0: Fuel number one, obedience to the Lord. Fuel number two, compassion for the lost. Matthew 9:36, when Jesus saw the crowds, he had compassion on them because they're harassed and helpless like sheep without a shepherd. So when Jesus saw people, he looked behind the smiling facades and he saw the scratches and bites and the hurt and the pain underneath. Do you feel that? For your neighbors, for that barista, for the person to cut you off. Life is hard with Jesus. It's impossible without him. How do people make it in this world without Christ? Obedience to Jesus, compassion for the lost, urgency of the mission. That's a third fuel, urgency of the mission. And I'm going to talk to you about something that a lot of preachers don't talk about today, but I got to talk about it because Jesus talked about it more than anybody in the New Testament. Of the 12 times the word hell is used in the New Testament, 11 are mentioned by Jesus. Jude 23 tells us this, snatch others from the fire and save them. There's an urgency to the mission that many of us have forgotten. And I want you to choose your fuel. Some of you may be more motivated by just sheer obedience to the King. Yes, sir. Some of you may be motivated more by compassion for the lost because your heart aches for those who don't know Christ. Some of you are more motivated by the urgency of the mission. You don't want to see anybody go to an eternity in hell. Choose your fuel and let it motivate you. Fuel up with the right motivation. And we need to pass that fuel on to the next generation. From the time my kids were little, we trained them how to share the gospel. We inspired them. We gave them passion fuel. And sometimes it backfired on us. I'll never forget, I was in the grocery store with my son, Jeremy. He was 5 years old at the time. And it was a Sunday afternoon after church, and the Broncos were going to play at 2:25. And I wanted to get home, so I was rushing. We were going through the bottled water and juice aisle, and a lady says, sir, can you help me read the prices on the bottled water? And I said, sure. So I read it real quick, and I'm trying to get out of there. She wants to talk. She said, yeah, I lost my glasses. I'm a mess because I lost my dog. My dog died. Now I got to stop. So I said, what happened? She said, I had a one-year-old Great Dane puppy. It ran out in the middle of the street, got hit by a car. And then she started doing something that us guys often cringe at the thought. She began to tear up. I'm like, oh, no, please don't cry in the grocery store. Stop, drop, and roll. Please don't. I didn't know what to say to her. My son knew what to say, my five-year-old son. He goes, that's okay, lady. Your dog's in doggy heaven, and you can go to heaven too. Daddy, tell her the gospel. I'm like, And then I remembered I trained him how to share the gospel in a five-year-old way. I go, you tell her. He held up his hand. He wiggled his thumb. God loves me. Then wiggled the next finger. I have sinned. Christ died for me. If I believe, I will go to heaven. He goes, see, lady, if you believe in Jesus, you'll go to heaven with your dog. And she's looking at him like he's a little freak, and so am I. And then she burst in tears. I'm so mad at God. She goes, I lost my son to cancer, and I bought a dog to comfort me in my grief, and now my dog is dead. I'm so mad at God. But now I'm in. Now I get it. I'm like, ma'am, God lost a son too, and I'm preaching the gospel. Meanwhile, my son Jeremy won't shut up. He's like, that's okay, God loves me. I have to go, back it off, boy. This is what daddy gets paid to do, right? And we're in this conversation. Everybody's looking at the meltdown in aisle 9. She collapses in my arms. It was like a scene in a movie. Put her faith in Christ right there. We get our groceries, we walk out, and I am convicted. I look down at Jeremy. I said, I was going to miss that opportunity. But you remembered what was most important. You saw her soul. I'm proud of you. We need to have the eyes of a child that sees the urgency. You want to fuel up with the right motivation. Secondly, you want to get passengers on board. In other words, how do you begin to engage people? How do you begin this process of evangelism? And I'm going to sum it up in three words: prayer, care, share. Listen, you start praying for people that you know who don't know Jesus. And if you don't know anybody who doesn't know Jesus, get out a little bit. Engage the culture. Get to know your neighbors. Get to know that barista. Start praying for them, caring for them. One of the best ways you can care for people in this culture is by listening to them. We're going to talk about that in a little bit, but pray for them, care for them, and then at the right time, share the gospel with them. And do not buy the lie, well, I just share the gospel with my life. Yes, you share the gospel with your life and your lips. To use a plane analogy, I don't want to fly anywhere in a one-wing plane. There's two wings on the plane, and that is we live it and we give it. Right now, I want you to think of the name of one person you know who does not yet know Jesus, that you're going to start praying for and caring for and at the right time share the gospel with. So you start by fueling up with the right motivation. You start getting passengers on board. You write those names down in what I call that cause circle to pray for, care for, and share the gospel with. Now, to use the plane analogy, how do you take off? How do you begin? If somebody goes, it's hot in here, do you say, it's hot in hell too? Let me tell you about it. No, do not do that. I've done it. It does not work. I'm going to give you a simple three-step process for beginning a gospel conversation. Three words: ask, admire, admit. So I'm going to go over this with you, and then you're going to practice. I want you to ask great questions. You know who asks great questions? Jesus. He has some 300 questions in the Gospels. I think one of the best ways that we can show the love of Christ to people around us is by learning to ask questions and deeply listening. Because we live in a culture that their faces are buried in their phones, and when you start asking questions and give people eye contact and genuinely listen, it is an act of love that people are not used to. Do you know how to ask great questions and listen? What does asking do? It breaks down barriers. What did Jesus do with the woman at the well? Would you give me a drink of water? That was it. And then he shifted to the living water. Start asking questions. Get to know people. Ask the Holy Spirit for that opportunity to turn it spiritual. It can be a question as simple as this: what do your tattoos mean? Or where are you from? Tell me about your family. So you ask questions, regular questions, and you turn it toward the spiritual. And some of you are like, well, that's awkward. Well, guess what? Suck it up, buttercup. It's okay. We have a saying at Dare to Share: awkward is awesome. Jesus was the Prince of Peace and the King of Awkward. Told the woman at the well, go get your husband. I don't have a husband. Yeah, you've had five husbands, and the dude you're shacking up with now is not your husband. Awkward. Rich young ruler, go sell everything you have, give it to the poor and follow. Awkward. If you're not willing to suffer a little bit of red face and embarrassment for the sake of the gospel, honestly, what kind of Christian are you? Turn toward the spiritual. And when you find out what they believe, admire what you can. Admire what you can about what they believe. We need to seek to engage, not enrage. Oh, you're a Muslim? Interesting. You know what? One of the things I appreciate is you pray five times a day. That's commitment. And I'm not saying that you agree with everything or most things, but you find that one sliver you agree with or you can admire, and that becomes a bridge. Too many times we start trying to fight and argue and break out the Scarface apologetics gun. Say hello to my little friend. And we start to try to blow away them with all of our apologetics facts. And I believe in apologetics, and I believe there's a place for them, but I don't believe it's up front.
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0: Ask, admire, admit. Admit that you need Jesus more than anyone. This is when you share your story. Can you share your testimony in less than 60 seconds? What was like before? What happened? How did you hear the gospel? What's it been like since? I know what some of you are thinking. Some of you are thinking, my testimony is lame. I came to Christ as a five-year-old in Sunday school. That is not a lame testimony, by the way. I saw a social media post. I love it. It says, on the day you got saved, God turned a criminal proceeding into an adoption ceremony. Every one of you has a powerful testimony because it's really ultimately not about you, but what Jesus did on the cross, and that you receive that into your life. This is when you share your story. Ask, admire, admit. Now, you need to have a good flight plan. In other words, you need to be able to share the gospel message, and you may be thinking, well, how do I do that? I'm going to teach you a way to share the gospel without a piece of paper and a pen. If you don't have your Bible with you, okay, that's fine. G-O-S-P-E-L. God created us to be with him. Genesis 1 and 2. Think about that. With all of creation, God said, let there be, let there be, let there be light, let there be. He said, let there be. He spoke it into existence. But with humanity, he didn't say, let there be. He got in the mud and he formed a mud man. And he breathed into Adam's nostrils the breath of life. And the first thing Adam saw when he opened his eyes was the muddy, smiling face of his creator. And then later on, he put Adam into a deep sleep and reached into his side and got a rib and formed the woman. He got muddy to make Adam. He got bloody to make Eve. It sounds like a country western song. Got in the mud and the blood and the crud. And then he walked with them in the cool of the day. There was intimacy. There was no sin. There was no shame. God created us to be with him. Before you start talking about sin, talk about the God who loves them. Then we shift to sin. Our sins separate us from God. That's the O. Our sins separate us from God. We see that in Genesis 3 when Adam and Eve sin. It ruins it for all humanity. Just think of a bottle of water and you just take one drop of poison and put it in that bottle of water and shake it. It ruins the whole bottle of water. One sin, the sin of Adam, ruined it for all of humanity. We're separated from God just like Adam and Eve were kicked out of the garden, the personal presence of God. Humanity has been kicked out of God's presence because he's a holy God. And humanity is on a highway to hell, where they'll suffer God's wrath forever. S in the gospel acrostic, sins cannot be removed by good deeds. Genesis 4 through Malachi 4. The blood, the sweat, and the tears. The blood of all the Old Testament sacrifices. The sweat of seeking to obey the 613 Old Testament commands. The tears of contrition when they failed to do so. None of that could remove their sin. Our good deeds are like putting white frosting on a burnt cake. So we're all headed to hell. There's nothing we can do about it. So God did something about it, which brings us to the P in the gospel acrostic. Paying the price for sin, Jesus died and rose again. Can I get an amen? Amen. We see this in Matthew, Mark, and Luke. God sent his son. Fully God, fully human, lived the perfect life we could never live, then died in our place on the cross for our sin. He took the bullet for us. He took the hit for us. He said, it is finished, and he meant it. He was buried. He rose from the dead, victorious over sin. And now E, everyone who trust in him alone has eternal life. We see that in the book of John. 98 times it says the word believe. In Greek, it's pistis. It means to trust in or rely upon. It's not just mental assent. It's putting your faith in Christ, just like you're trusting in those chairs to hold you up. You're transferring your faith from yourself to Christ and Him crucified. And you believe that He died for you, and you trust in Him to save you, which brings us to the L. Life with Jesus starts now and lasts forever. It's not just eternal life, it's a quality of life. Not just a quantity of life, it's a quality of life. We experience eternal life now and it lasts forever. Let me tell you, one of the reasons this means so much to me is I never met my biological father. My biological father left my mom before I was even born. I've never seen his face. I've never heard his voice. But don't you dare feel sorry for me, because I have another father. And he'll never leave me or forsake me. And if you're a believer in Jesus, he will never leave you or forsake you. Two calls to action. One, if you've never put your faith in Jesus, if this is the first time it made sense, trust in Jesus right now. Transfer your trust to Jesus Christ. Believe he died for you. Receive that gift of eternal life right now through faith. Lord, I believe. If you have placed your faith in Christ, memorize that gospel acrostic. But be able to share the gospel anytime, anywhere, with anyone. Okay. Fuel up with the right motivation. Get passengers on the board. Take off. Ask, admire, admit. Have a good flight plan. By the way, here's a little extra that's not in your outline. How do you deal with turbulence? What if somebody asks you a question you don't have the answer to? Let me give you just a quick hack. Say these words: I don't know, but I'll find out. And then go to gotquestions.org. And I guarantee it'll have the answer. I don't know, but I'll find out. And learn as you go. So many Christians don't evangelize because they're afraid of not having the answers. It's okay not to have the answers. You know the one who does. Go ask him. Go read his book. Okay, now how do you touch down safely? So you've shared the gospel. Now what? I'm going to give you two closing questions. Question number one is this: does that make sense? If they say no, explain it again. If they say yes, I love this question. You ask them this question: is there anything holding you back from trusting in Jesus right now? You're not manipulating them. You're asking them. If there is, deal with that. Ask the Holy Spirit for strength as you do. He will give you wisdom. If there's not, then invite them to place their faith in Christ right there on the spot. And the angels in heaven go wild, because that sinner repented. I can't do this. You know what? You're right. You know who can? The Holy Spirit who dwells inside of you. Apart from Jesus, we can do nothing, but through him, we can do all things. I'm going to close with this. I'm going to give you a challenge. It's going to be a hard one. Will you take the 48-hour challenge? Will you begin that gospel conversation with one person in the next 48 hours? Why 48 hours? Because studies show if you don't do what you've learned within 48 hours, you'll never do it. Why 48 hours? Because I'm sick and stinking tired of Christians just talking about this stuff. We're called to be doers of the word, not hearers only. 48 hours. Some of you think, I can't do this. You know what? When I think of that phrase, I can't do this, I think of Doug. Doug is a young man, had a lot of problems, inner city, broken family. He had epilepsy, could have a grand mal seizure any time of the day or night. Doug was slow, but Doug was no wimp. He fought back with his fists. He started getting expelled from school, started getting in trouble with the law. One day he vandalized the apartment next door. The cops caught him. They sent him to 6 months in a mental institute in the 70s. This was back in the straitjacket days, in the electroshock therapy days. But while there, he took his Bible and he read it day and night. And in that psychiatric institute, he had an encounter with Jesus that changed everything. He came out on fire. I'll never forget, he would tell everybody about Jesus, literally everybody. And he wasn't smooth, but he had a smile that came through that just drew people in. He saved up his money, bought a bicycle, took that bicycle all over the city streets of Denver, telling hitchhikers and people walking their dog, pulled up to a stoplight once, saw a car full of guys that needed Jesus. He knocks on the window. They roll down the window at the red light. He begins to share the gospel. Halfway through, they said, "We got to go." He said, "Well, I'm not done yet." He holds onto the handle. The car takes off 10, 20, 30, 45 miles an hour. Doug's balancing himself. He says, "I hope you believe." And he peels off to safety. Later on, he tells me the story. I go, "Doug, you could have got sucked under the tires, run over and killed." He said, "It'd be worth it. It'd be worth it because those guys need Jesus." For 30 years, Doug was a custodian at a public school. People said, "What do you do?" He says, "I am a stripper for Jesus. I strip and wax floors for the glory of God." And he would strip and wax those floors, and he would share the gospel with the students, with the teachers, and with the administrators at a public school. And about 10 years ago, he had to retire early because he got dementia. Started forgetting stuff. But one thing he did not forget is the gospel. He called me up once a week, tell me the latest story about somebody he told about Jesus. Just about 4 months ago, I got a call from Doug's son, my nephew. He said, "Uncle Greg, my dad had one last seizure, and he's with Jesus now." I imagine a reception when my big brother walked into the presence of heaven, the thousands who stood and applauded. This one epileptic, socially awkward, learning disabled custodian who had every reason to keep his mouth shut, but wouldn't. My sister-in-law, Mickey, at the funeral says, "I have a gift for you. It's our 40-year anniversary watch. It's this one I'm wearing. I only wear it when I preach. And when I put it on, I think of my big brother. And I say, it's time to preach the gospel. Believers, it's time to preach the gospel. Stop making excuses. Start making disciples."
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2: I love Greg's passion. You know, it reminds me kind of what the disciples must have been like. I mean, they were sold out, right? And they were willing to die for what they believed. Greg's been teaching evangelism for 30 years, and he hasn't lost his heart for people who need Jesus. What an inspiration. And I hope you'll take Greg up on his challenge to start a gospel conversation with someone in the next 48 hours. I like that little deadline. Maybe it'll be a neighbor, a coworker. Just ask God to show you someone with an open heart and mind. And I think this puts a big smile on God's face, right? But first, visit our website to get the handout that Greg gave to our staff at chapel. It's a good recap of his message. We'll make that a free download for you. And if you want to go deeper, let me recommend Greg's outstanding book, Dare to Share, a field guide to sharing your faith. It's written for teens, so it would be a great book for your whole family to take a look at.
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7: Most people understand that suffering is part of the human condition. But even so, we're often surprised and even shocked when the plot of our life takes an unexpected turn and we're forced to deal with an unsavory twist we never saw coming. Today on Insight for Living, Chuck Swindoll points to a young adopted woman who was rescued by the king. Her story was unfolding like a fairy tale until now. Chuck begins by reading the Bible passage for us. In his continuing study on the life of Esther, he titled today's message, An Evil Interlude.
8: If you were to look up the word life in Heaven's Thesaurus, one of the first synonyms you would find would be pain. That's right, pain. You see, life is filled with sharp corners and hard floors and many falls. Try as we might to cushion ourselves from the bumps and brace ourselves for the spills, pain is inevitable and inescapable. It just comes with the territory, along with troubles and hardships, and I might add, enemies who seek to do us harm. All of this brings us to Esther, an unspoiled flower in the king of Persia's garden. Lurking in the dark, however, are enemies of the king and of Esther. We pick up the story where two of the king's own men are plotting from the shadowy recesses of their evil hearts. I want you to listen closely today as I read their story. And I'll be reading from chapter 2, verse 21, through parts of chapter 3 in the book of Esther. Esther 2:21 begins, "In those days, while Mordecai was sitting at the king's gate, Bigthan and Teresh, two of the king's officials from those who guarded the door, became angry and sought to lay hands on King Ahasuerus. But the plot became known to Mordecai, and he told Queen Esther, and Esther informed the king in Mordecai's name. Now when the plot was investigated and found to be so, they were both hanged on a gallows, and it was written in the book of the Chronicles in the king's presence." Chapter 3 introduces an even more sinister enemy. After these events, King Ahasuerus promoted Haman, the son of Hammedatha, the Agagite, and advanced him and established his authority over all the princes who were with him. All the king's servants who were at the king's gate bowed down and paid homage to Haman, for so the king had commanded concerning him. But Mordecai neither bowed down nor paid homage. Now drop down with me to verse 8. Then Haman said to King Ahasuerus, "There is a certain people scattered and dispersed among the peoples in all the provinces of your kingdom. Their laws are different from those of all other people, and they do not observe the king's laws. So it is not in the king's interest to let them remain. If it is pleasing to the king, let it be decreed that they be destroyed, and I will pay 10,000 talents of silver into the hands of those who carry on the king's business to put into the king's treasuries." Then the king took his signet ring from his hand and gave it to Haman, the son of Hammedatha, the Agagite, the enemy of the Jews. The king said to Haman, "The silver is yours, and the people also, to do with as you please."
7: 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Chuck titled today's message, "An Evil Interlude."
9: Life and pain are synonymous. You cannot have one without the other. If you expect to exist on this earth without pain, you are hoping for a fantasy. We cannot escape it. We cannot get away from a month without it. We must learn how to live through it. In fact, the goal in life is not to get away from the pain of it. It is to learn the lessons pain can teach us. As one man put it, pain is inevitable, misery is optional. You cannot get away from the pain, but you can find ways to live above the level of misery. And indeed, we must. As far back as the 17th century, the New England Primer included these words, "Our days begin with trouble here. Our life is but a span, and cruel death is always near. How frail a thing is man." Even though those words were written over 3 centuries ago, they are not original to the Primer. They find their source in an ancient book, one of the oldest books of the Bible, the book of Job. You have a copy of the scriptures with you. Turn to the 14th chapter, and all you will need to see is the first verse. It says, in another kind of poetry, a poetry that doesn't rhyme, the same thing we just heard from the New England Primer back in the 17th century. This man writes, and he knew of what he wrote, "Man who is born of a woman is short-lived and full of turmoil." The Living Bible paraphrases this, "How frail is man, how few his days, how full of trouble." How frail, how few, how full. Job says elsewhere, "Man is born for trouble as the sparks fly upward." The same thought. Let's stop trying to find an escape from pain and hardship and affliction and suffering. Rather, let's learn from these things. As old Ben Franklin used to teach, those things that hurt instruct. Stop for a moment and feel with me the tapestry of life and feel the underside where all the knots and those ugly threads are. Feel the suffering that is sort of woven through this fabric. Feel, for example, the natural world. We have lived through hurricanes in this great land of ours. I have a friend living in North Carolina, about 20 miles from where the center of the storm hit. He said on his brother's acreage, no less than 1,500 trees were destroyed. Great, great oaks cracked in two, split, uprooted, thrown aside like pieces of cardboard. Hurricanes, earthquakes, tornadoes, floods, mudslides, freezing blizzards, awful killing droughts that strike our land for months and sometimes years at a time. There are physical afflictions, birth defects. There are disabilities and handicaps. There are horrible accidents that lead to debilitating injuries, and we've all grown through them. There are burns, diseases that bring death. Not a one of us today would be left out if I were to ask you to name a person you know dying of a terminal disease. We all could name one, and many of us could name a dozen. Emotional trauma. I think sometimes we overlook this. The horrors of the black hole of depression and discouragement and disappointment, danger. The whole problem of neuroses and psychoses and self-image struggles and a host of related problems that keep 80% of our hospitals full. Think of that. And the domestic world of disaster. A report that came out from the Rhode Island University several years ago said the only place a little less dangerous to live than riots and a war is the American home. Think of that. Riots and war, worst place, but just a cut above the American home. Did you watch the docudrama on television of the battered wife? As she survived the horrors of her crazed husband, who finally brought out all of his emotions in multiple stabbings, stomping her virtually to death. She lives today with partial use of her limbs. Happened in America. Happened in Connecticut, in the land of the free. And the docudrama concluded, every 15 seconds, there are those kind of domestic conflicts. It's inescapable. People don't live happily ever after. Not even Cinderella, I'm convinced in my heart. I think she probably got to be a fat little frumpy old woman. She didn't live happily ever after. She got married. How frail is man, how few his days, how full of trouble. I could spend 15 minutes and more delineating specific examples that life is synonymous with pain. You can't get away from it. Now, the only way we can learn from such experiences is to know the theological root of the problem. Listen to this. It is the presence of evil. Plain and simple, though that may sound simplistic, it is the presence of evil. Yes, I believe that Adam and Eve would have lived forever, and not only lived forever, but would have lived disease-free had they not sinned. But with the coming of sin came the presence of suffering. God cursed the woman with pain at childbirth. He cursed the man with thorns and thistles in his work, with the sweat of his brow, with struggles with people, with relational problems, with personal problems. He would earn a living, and he would do it with gritted teeth. How pleasant the garden was before sin invaded, like the shores of Alaska gathering black oil. It ruined it. And with the presence of sin has come the presence of sorrow and pain and death. It's lurking in the shadows. You may today feel that life is pretty well handled. You finally got a way to put it together. You're fairly well cared for. You're pretty healthy. You're aging, but you're not sick. You have family relationships that are fairly well healed, and you are right now just about to sit back on your haunches and think, I think I can make it through the rest of my days. Don't count on it. Aren't you glad you came today? You will not leave on cloud nine. You will leave riveted to planet Earth when I'm through. Ours is an evil society, and it's not because the other guy is wrong. It's because you and I are wrong. And as a result, we live in the backwash of it. It fractures relationships. It paralyzes great goals and dreams. And it anchors us like nothing else, this presence of evil. Even in the lovely, almost idyllic story of Esther, here it is again. How dare it interrupt this wonderful story? We finally got this hometown girl, Queen of Persia. We finally applaud the placing of the crown on her head. We finally have a mate for King Ahasuerus. Finally, things are going to turn out right. Mordecai's pleased. Esther's thrilled. The nation rejoices. Ahasuerus is delighted. But there comes that evil interlude, and it comes time after time after time. It appears rather inauspiciously at the beginning of verse 21, in those days, Esther 2:21. In what days? In days when they were having banquets, when they were rejoicing, when everybody seemed so satisfied and pleased and at peace with one another. In those days, while Mordecai was sitting at the king's gate, Bigthan and Teresh, two of the king's officials from those who guarded the door, became angry and sought to lay hands on King Ahasuerus. Isn't that the way it is? I mean, why couldn't they have just forgiven the king? Why couldn't they have shrugged off the fact that he did something or said something that ticked them off? Why couldn't Bigthan have said to Teresh, oh, don't let it bother you, the guy's got a lot on his mind? Whatever it was, it wasn't worth a conspiracy. It wasn't worth a planned assassination. But that's the way evil is. When it isn't checked, it grows. And when it grows, it leads ultimately to rage and finally murder. It isn't their problem. It is our problem, I repeat. We don't cluck our tongues at two unknown names out of the book of Esther. We shake our heads at ourselves, because when those kind of things grow, they make us into people of conspiracy, myself certainly included. Their imaginations got the best of them. And before long, their anger led to a plan, and the plan of all things was to kill the king. The plot became known to Mordecai, and he told the queen. And Esther informed the king in Mordecai's name. Now, when the plot was investigated and found to be so, they were both hanged on a gallows, and it was written in the book of Chronicles in the king's presence. End of chapter, but not end of that particular plot. Just keep it on the back burner. We'll come back to it later on in our study of Esther in days ahead. But remember now, it is because they yielded to evil imaginations. It is because man is born for trouble as the sparks fly upward that these two unknowns got themselves involved in a plot that finally resulted in their lives being taken. I don't want us to study this section of Scripture and the chapter that follows thinking how wicked they were in the days of Persia. I want us to remember that latent within every heart are thoughts of murder and rape and greed and abuse, the seamy, ugly side of life. You and I have it to the maximum. And were it not for the power of the living God, it would be true of every one of us. And we would finally kill ourselves off this planet. You feel like sort of slapping your hands together and saying, good, we took care of that little evil interlude. That's great. The sadness is over. The heartbreak, those two bodies hanging on the gallows, that was a reminder for people not to do such a thing. You won't get away with it. Well, you ain't seen nothing yet. The third chapter.

maybe from yourself or from someone else, and you find yourself in the midst of this ancient struggle with wrong. After these things, the king promoted Haman and advanced him and established his authority over all the princes who were with him. That's not fair. Now, I want to vote for Mordecai. I mean, Mordecai is the one who saved the king's life, right? Mordecai is the one who told Esther, who told the king, and justice finding its way to these two men who were leading a conspiracy. Haman didn't do that. See, I forgot to tell you, life's not only sorrowful, it's not fair. And you are thinking right now that you will be promoted because you have worked the hardest, you have come up with the big ideas, you are the one that's done the most for your boss, therefore it's only right that you be given that special position that you've been looking for. Well, rot's a ruck. It probably won't happen because life isn't fair. Why? Because of evil. When there's righteousness, there's justice. But when evil lurks in a heart, there is injustice. And you're going to see it in front of your own eyes. Haman, of all people, is advanced, is established, is promoted. And on top of that, the king's servants, verse 2, who were at the king's gates, bowed down and paid homage to Haman, for so the king had commanded concerning him. Mordecai neither bowed down nor paid homage. You say, aha, he had a bad attitude. Wrong. Mordecai was a Jew. It was against the deepest section of his faith to do such a thing. He wouldn't bow down and pay homage to anyone. Verse 3, he's asked about why he wouldn't cooperate. He has this independent devotion to his God. And it's so surprising, the king's servants who were at the king's gate said to Mordecai, oh, why are you transgressing the king's command? Now, it was when they had spoken daily to him, he would not listen to them, that they told Haman to see whether Mordecai's reason would stand. For he had told them that he was a Jew. Ah, remember that. Believe me, Haman will take notice of it. When Haman saw that Mordecai neither bowed down nor paid homage to him, Haman was filled with rage, and he disdained to lay hands on Mordecai alone, for they had told him who the people of Mordecai were. Therefore, Haman decided to forget it. Wrong. Haman sought to destroy all the Jews. Wait a minute. Now, that's gone far enough. Why in the world would one guy's refusal to bow down to another guy cause this guy in authority to want to kill all the Jews? Well, it goes back to an old grudge. See, I purposely left out mentioning his genealogy up in verse 1. Go back to that verse. Ahasuerus promoted Haman, the son of Hammedatha, the Agagite. Oh, no, not the Agagite. If you know your history, you know that way back, tucked away in the pots and pans section of 1 Samuel, is an interesting story about a king named Saul, who is told by a prophet named Samuel to go and to kill the Amalekites, the lifelong enemy of the Jews. And to make sure that he wipes them out, he leaves nothing standing. Saul goes, politician that he is, and he saves the best of the sheep. And he saves the king, Agag. Agag. Agagite. It's exactly what I thought when I read that. And sure enough, this man is related to the king whom Saul didn't kill. You say, well, why would he be filled with hatred toward all the Jews if Saul didn't kill that Amalekite? Well, the rest of the story says Samuel came and confronted Saul for his disobedience. And after Saul fiddled around and rationalized, he finally confessed that he had done what is wrong.

0: And Samuel rolled up his sleeves and cut Agag into little pieces. Now that has a way of lingering in the minds of the people of Agag as time passes. They hated the Jews. How dare Samuel do that to Agag, especially if Agag is your great, great, great, great grandfather. He has been nursing a grudge which has been taught him since childhood.
1: If you hold a grudge long enough, it becomes a monster. That's what Chuck Swindoll has shown us today. Haman's hatred wasn't born in a moment. It was inherited, cultivated, and carried across generations until it exploded into a plot to annihilate an entire people. 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Esther knew it. 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
2: 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Right now, draw closer with a KHCB verse of the week from Psalm 29, verse 11. The Lord will give strength to His people. The Lord will bless His people with peace.

0: The Lord will give strength to his people. The Lord will bless his people with peace. 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
1: I'm Miriam Neff with New Beginnings. I know, faith is believing when we can't see what God is doing. Hebrews 11 gives us 15 real-life examples of people who exercised faith, believed, and acted when they couldn't see what was ahead. That's how we should live. But Scripture is full of paradoxes. God could have just told us how to live, write a book of instructions for us to read, but He knows us, and He gave us more. He put a face on faith and sent Jesus. We could watch, listen, know, see what real living is like for people who love God. There have been times in my life when faith needed a face. Injustice rolled down and won the day. Jesus being killed unjustly put face on faith. We need that.
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3: It's 81 and cloudy. Wind is from the south-southeast at 10 to 15 miles per hour. Tonight, mostly cloudy with a low in the low 70s. Then tomorrow, clear with a high in the upper 80s. Tomorrow night, thunderstorms with a low in the mid 70s. It's 81 and cloudy.

How do you do? Czechoslovakia, created after the First World War, was a stable, democratic country, a great place to live. The man in this story was born there in the 30s when Hitler came to power. This is the account of his remarkable journey away from his country, that no longer exists, to a place where his heart and mind and very life were unshakable.

0: Anschluss.
1: What?
0: Yes, Austria and Germany united. I never thought I'd see the day.
1: Well, if the German army occupies a country, what choice do they have?
0: What will your brother do? He's been worried about Hitler for years.
1: With good reason. We've all read Mein Kampf. Hitler plans to have land without Jews.
0: Then Jews will have to move somewhere else, as they've always done.
1: Do you think it could happen here? I mean, Germany taking over and getting rid of the Jews?
0: No. Czechoslovakia is a republic. It'll never happen here.
2: 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They eat nourishing meals, receive fresh clothing, and sleep in a clean, safe bunk. Everything is free, even some treatment in the Mission Medical Clinic. Classes and counseling prepare them to go back into the world able to care for themselves and others. How? Through life transformation. A new heart and new purpose. And that's what this program is all about. Now for broadcast around the earth, here is episode number 3925 in the series Unshackled, the program that makes you face yourself and think.
0: Franzi, I got immigration papers for you too. You have to get out.
1: We're not leaving.
0: It's dangerous to stay.
1: I don't blame you for leaving Austria, but we're in no danger.
0: You don't know Hitler.
1: Julius and I have talked about this, and we think it's safe here.
0: No place in Europe is safe with that monster running Germany.
1: This is our home. We have good life here.
0: I'm warning you. Jews have to get out while they can.
1: Nothing will happen in Czechoslovakia.
0: Surely you've heard of the pogroms in Poland?
1: Yes, but that's in Poland.
0: You're fools not to come with us.
1: We're not leaving our homes.
2: The man in our story was barely 7 years old when these events shook his world. This is the testimony of how he survived, while many in his family did not. It's the true story of Thomas Grauman, right now on Unshackled.
3: I was born in Brno, Czechoslovakia, but my family had lived for generations. Grandmother went to synagogue, but my parents were non-observant Jews. They divorced when I was 5, shortly after my brother Tony was born. Mother remarried, and we moved to a small town closer to the Austrian border. In 1938, my uncle passed through, warning us to leave, but my family stayed. All men of military age were called up, and an army unit camped out on our land. One day, German tanks rolled into our village. German officers stayed in our house and gradually took over the estate.
1: They can't hear us, can they?
0: Don't raise your voice.
1: We have to get out.
0: What happened?
1: Today, when I took Thomas to the theater in Brno, there were hoodlums marching down the street, yelling about Jews.
0: Just like Kristallnacht.
1: We hid between two theater guards who had their swords drawn, but I was scared, Julius. It's getting worse. What are we going to do?
0: I don't know. A lot of countries are taking refugees now.
1: We have to do something.
0: I've heard of a train going to England, but it's for children only.
1: Really?
0: An Englishman raised the money. Several trainloads have already gone, mostly from refugee camps.
1: Children only?
0: Yes, it's called Kindertransport.
1: And the Nazis are letting them go?
0: Yes, they want to be rid of us.
1: How can I let my boys go?
0: It's only for a while, till the danger has passed.
1: What happens to them?
0: Families there have agreed to take them in.
1: Oh, Julius, this is a hard choice.
0: Some of the rabbis are against it. They're afraid they'll be raised as Gentiles.
1: Like Moses.
0: Yes, the Gentiles were killing Jews then too, baby boys.
1: So his mother put him in a basket on the river and hoped a Gentile would take him. Now I know how she felt.
3: On August 2nd, 1939, my mother and grandmother took me by train to Prague. My brother was sick and couldn't go, but we spent the day sightseeing, and in the evening they took me back to the train station. On the platform was a big table where I received travel papers, and a big label was tied around my neck.
4: That's not my name!
1: All right, I'll change it back to Grumman. It was easier to use your stepfather's name on the application. Sir, don't lose the sign, Thomas, okay? And hang on to your suitcases.
4: Okay.
1: Put your backpack on now. If you get hungry, there's food inside. You're going on a big adventure. But we'll see you soon, okay?
4: Sure.
1: Goodbye, son. Give Grandma and me a kiss.
3: Mine was the last train out of Prague. A month later, when my brother was set to leave Prague, Germany invaded Poland and World War II put an end to the Kinder transport. But I was only 8.5 years old and didn't know about those things. Filled with children, the train passed through Germany and Holland. Then we boarded a ferry for England, where another train took some of us to Scotland. I ended up in the home of a missionary.
5: Well, I suppose you can't understand me yet, but I am Miss Carson, and you will live here with me. Two boys, both named Tom. I asked for girls, but we'll try it for a month and see how it goes. Today is the Sabbath, so we won't do any work, but you can put away your things. Dear Lord, help me do this for you.
3: The village of Conal Ferry in northwest Scotland had only 200 residents. The local school was right next door, two rooms, one for kindergarten and the other for grades 1 through 6. As a third grader, I learned enough English to do the assignments that year. We always walked to church and Sunday school, and we went to Bible studies every week, held for military men stationed nearby. That's how I met Jimmy.
6: I hear you've taken in 4 soldiers, Miss Carson.
5: Aye. They're a wee bit crowded, but we must do our duty.
6: And these are the 2 lads that are camping with you.
5: Yes, indeed, Jimmy.
6: Are you good soldiers?
5: Aye.
6: Splendid. Soldiers for God. His be the only army worth serving. Do you know the Lord?
5: Yes, sir.
6: Splendid. I knew him when I was drafted in the army. Me, a pacifist. So they put me in the medical corps. North Africa, General Montgomery. I got very sick and the doctor signed my death warrant. Aye, they would have buried me right there in the hospital compound. But God had other plans. The children of Egyptian workers. The children, mind you. They prayed for me. And I recovered. Enough to come home with a paper that says, of no further use to His Majesty's services.
5: God does not agree with that, Jimmy.
6: Certainly not. I'm of great use to His Majesty's service, the King of Kings. Do you understand, lad?
5: Yes, sir.
6: You see, God hath chosen the foolish things of the world to confound the wise, and God hath chosen the weak things of the world to confound the things which are mighty.
5: God doesn't work the way we do.
7: Truth.
6: That's right. He continues to amaze us with His grace, that no flesh should glory in His presence.
3: Johnny started children's meetings that we attended, signing a pledge to never drink alcohol. He also taught Sunday school and held street meetings for the youth. In May 1940, 9 months after I arrived in Scotland, we travelled to a nearby village to hear a children's evangelist.
8: They understand, children, what I'm saying. When the Lord Jesus said, "Come unto me, all ye that labour and are heavy laden, and I will give you rest," He was speaking to you. He knows the heartache you've been through. He knows the pain you're hiding from others. Nothing is hidden from God. He knows and He's calling you. He will give you rest. The Lord Jesus said, "All that the Father giveth me shall come to me, and him that cometh to me I will in no wise cast out." He won't turn you away. People do. But the Lord Jesus never does. In the Bible, Jesus says that God, His Father, sent Him to take care of everyone who believes in Him. That includes you. Jesus promises that he won't lose anyone who trusts in him, and that one day he will bring them back to life to live with him forever. God's plan is for everyone who sees Jesus and believes in him as Lord and Savior to have everlasting life.
3: At 9 and a half, I didn't understand everything, but I understood enough to put my trust in Christ, Yeshua, the Messiah. Miss Gorson stirred my interest in Bible study. I was 10 when the bombing of Britain was at its worst. We helped the war effort, working in Victory Gardens. In spite of the Blitz, I spent one school vacation in London with my uncle, who was working with the Czech government in exile.
0: This stamp is from Czechoslovakia, Tom. Keep it. And here's one from Hungary. Beautiful, isn't it?
4: Yes, thank you.
0: We won't be getting any more from those countries until we beat the National Socialist Party.
4: National Socialists?
0: Nazis, Tom. And we will beat them.
4: They bombed Liverpool.
0: I know.
4: But God will save us.
0: I think God has forgotten us.
4: Uncle Beda, is my family all right?
0: I don't know. But my wife and children are still all right in Prague. Be glad you got out of Czechoslovakia, Tom. You're better off here. Here come the Nazi bombers. Come on, we have to get to the tube station.
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3: I was 13 in 1944 when I took a test and was accepted at Auburn High School, a nearby town of 7,000. I bicycled back and forth from Conal Ferry. Active in Christian camps, I read many biographies about missionaries. I spent my summers at camp or at a sheep farm, where once or twice a week I walked 5 miles to the end of the road to fetch the mail. At camp, I slept in a tent. I was 14 when the war ended.
9: Tom, are you in there?
10: Yes, sir.
9: A letter from Miss Carson came.
10: For me?
9: Aye, it's about your family. Bad news, I'm afraid. Seems they perished in the war.
10: All of them?
9: Aye. Concentration camps. They're just now coming to light. Terrible thing.
3: On top of the loss, I wondered what would happen to me. The future was a big unknown because I was alone without a family or even a country. Would Miss Corson ask me to leave?
4: Hello, Tom. How was camp?
10: Okay.
4: You heard about your family?
10: Aye.
4: I'm very sorry.
10: Why did I escape and not my family?
4: The Lord is sovereign, lad. Tisn't wise to ask why he saved some and not others.
10: But there must be a reason.
4: God said to Moses, I will have mercy on whom I will have mercy, and I will have compassion on whom I will have compassion. He is sovereign.
10: It seems so arbitrary.
4: Trust him. God says, for as the heavens are higher than the earth, so are my ways higher than your ways, and my thoughts than your thoughts.
10: What should I do now?
4: Why don't you go to the kitchen and have some tea and biscuits?
10: I mean, what will happen to me now?
4: Get your grades up so you can finish high school.
10: Here?
4: Where else, Tom? I thought God's plan for me was to be a missionary in Jassa, but he meant for me to look after you boys.
3: Since the war was over, Britain published the names of Czech nationals with their addresses, and my cousin John found me and came to visit. We took a ferry and then a bicycle trip through Glencoe. After cycling for several hours, we stopped to rest.
6: The Highlands are beautiful.
10: Yes. Doesn't smoking affect your stamina?
6: Yes, but I'm hooked.
10: I made a vow years ago not to smoke or drink alcohol.
6: Sounds like rigid Christianity.
10: Yes, but I'm hooked.
6: I know all about the Christian religion. I was raised in Vienna, in parochial school.
10: You were?
6: Yes. Dad had a prosperous law firm, and it wasn't prudent to be a Jew. I didn't even know I was one until Hitler defined us.
10: When did you leave Czechoslovakia?
6: After you did. I worked in your father's shoe business for a while. Then I came here. To think we both lived in Britain all these years and didn't know it.
10: At least we're still alive.
6: Well, my family made it to the US, and that's where I'm going. Why don't you go too?
10: How?
6: Well, you might have to go to a refugee camp in Europe and apply there.
3: I didn't want to do that, so I stayed in Scotland. The next summer, another cousin came from Australia to take me back with her, but I was away at an agricultural camp in northern England. I was 16 when a missionary from Congo described his work. So when I got home, I went to my room and I read by the light of a little oil lamp because the village still didn't have electricity.
10: Sanctify unto me all the firstborn, whatsoever openeth the womb among the children of Israel, both a man and a beast, it is mine.
3: When I read those words in Exodus chapter 13, I knew God was calling me to the mission field. I was the firstborn in my family. God had saved me from death in a concentration camp, and then he saved me from eternity in hell. I would serve him with my life.
6: So, the Lord has called you to missions.
10: I'm sure of it, Jimmy. So I'm reading all I can about missionaries.
6: There's no higher calling than to do God's will, whatever that is.
10: It still scares me to get up in front of a crowd and give my testimony.
6: You'll get used to it.
10: After they asked me to speak tonight, I went home and tried to think of a good excuse not to.
6: Always be quick to lift up the Lord and what he's done in your life.
10: I opened the Bible to where I was reading, and God says the same thing. Be ready always to give an answer to every man that asketh you a reason of the hope that is in you, with meekness and fear. 1 Peter chapter 3, verse 15.
6: There you have it.
10: Uncle Jimmy, sometimes I feel like I'm the only believer in my whole school.
6: The prophet Elijah thought the same thing once, didn't he? But God reminded him that there were still 7,000 faithful people who hadn't given in to idol worship.
10: At least the folks at the mission hall tonight will share my faith. Some of the guys at school just make fun of me.
6: Keep this in mind. No weapon that has formed against thee shall prosper, and you'll stand strong against every accusing voice. That's the promise for those who serve the Lord, and their strength coming straight from him.
10: Yes, right. It is the heritage of the servants of the Lord, and their righteousness is of me, saith the Lord.
3: Knees knocking, I gave my testimony that night. They invited me to speak at their street meetings, and soon boys from my class stood around the seawall where we preached and listened to me. At school, they poked fun of what I'd said, but I learned homiletics that way. My senior year, I tried to enroll in a Bible college, but they advised me to get some work experience first, so I entered nurse's training in a large hospital in the Lowlands. A couple that were like second parents to me ministered nearby.
11: I'm glad you can take the time out to preach with me, Tom.
10: That's my real calling, sharing the gospel.
11: People are always glad to hear the testimony of the little Jewish boy who came to Scotland and was saved 9 months later.
10: Be a number tied around his neck and a burden tied around his soul.
11: Aren't you glad Jesus takes our burdens?
10: Amen.
11: So tell me, how's nursing school?
10: Good. My roommate is a Christian and he says I'm naive about things.
11: Are you?
10: They have big parties with alcohol and I don't like that. One of the doctors had so much to drink, his breath caught fire when he got too close to the coke fire. He ended up a patient in his own burn unit.
11: Tell the audience that tonight.
10: I left the staff dinner when I saw the wine glasses, and they scolded me. Said it was mandatory.
11: All of life is like that, Tom. A tug of war between the world and the Lord. The Bible says, prove all things. Hold fast that which is good.
3: He took me with him to preach all over Lanarkshire. I spoke first and he followed up, expanding on what I had said. During summer vacation from nurses' training, I helped Uncle Jimmy set up a children's camp for a European Christian mission. We sat on top of the tents and equipment as the truck travelled to Skipsea on the coast of the North Sea. There, we set up in a farmer's field.
6: Good thing you know what to do, Tom.
10: Ah, those years at summer camp.
6: God uses everything in our lives for his purposes.
10: He's sure leading me through some interesting times.
6: What are you learning in nursing school?
10: They have a cure for tuberculosis, but now polio's epidemic.
6: The devil never lets up. Any idea where you want to go as a missionary?
10: I'm praying about Southeast Asia.
6: The Lord will lead you.
10: He always has. Who's gonna fix meals for the children?
6: Two ladies have volunteered.
3: The ladies didn't work out, so I cooked over an open fire each evening. I helped Uncle Jimmy at his camps for several years. Then he was invited to become a children's evangelist for the European mission. I was home for Christmas that year.
4: What has Jimmy decided?
10: He doesn't want to leave his successful business.
4: But he has brothers who help.
10: Aye, but he has modernized the family's business. It's his baby.
4: When God calls, nothing should stand in the way.
10: I agree.
4: What about your call to missions, Tom?
10: Next summer, I'll leave the school and take my board exams. Then I'll apply to the Bible Institute in Glasgow.
4: Good.
10: Most of the elders at the assembly down there have said they'll support my request to be a missionary.
4: Splendid. Stay focused.
10: Uncle Jimmy and I are going to the New Year's Day Faith Conference at Fort William.
6: So what did you think of the conference, Tom?
10: I like what that one pilgrim said about Luke, chapter 5. Launch out into the deep.
6: That impressed me too.
10: Then you will leave your business.
6: Aye. I'm going to become a full-time children's evangelist. When God speaks, a man should listen.
10: And obey.
3: After I passed my nursing board exams, I started a course in orthopedic nursing. When that was finished, I was accepted at the Bible Institute in Glasgow. That was 1953 and I was 22 years old. While I was there, a famous American evangelist held a crusade and we helped with prayer and counseling.
1: What did you think of the crusade?
10: Exciting. I've never seen so many people in one place. I had the privilege of leading several to the Lord.
1: It was wonderful the way he gives glory to the Lord, not to himself.
10: Unlike Glasgow.
1: What do you mean?
10: The city motto is, let Glasgow flourish by preaching of the word and the praising of his name. But all you see is the shorter version, let Glasgow flourish.
1: That's the world. I've heard your testimony, Tom. God's grace.
10: When the local people ask for a foreign student to speak, they don't appreciate me. My English is too good.
1: You'll be a good missionary, though.
10: I hope so.
1: Do you think you'll go back to Czechoslovakia?
10: That's a communist country now.
1: So what? They need to hear the gospel too.
10: I'll never go back to Czechoslovakia.
3: Summer vacation, I was helping Uncle Jimmy at one of his camps when I got a letter from a friend at linguistics school in London. They needed a cook. I was the man. What an opportunity to meet all kinds of missionaries to many countries. The next year, when I attended language school myself, I learned I was no linguist, but I finished school and then trained in tropical diseases at the University Hospital in Liverpool. Thereafter, I began deputation as a missionary. Uncle Jimmy and I travelled in a small camper.
6: I'm afraid we have nothing to eat, Tom.
10: And no money to buy food.
6: Seems like everybody's going through rough times.
10: All we can do is pray and ask the Lord to provide.
6: Yes, let's pray. Lord, we thank you for giving us the opportunity to share the gospel with the people around Aberdeen. We pray for everyone like us who is hungry. Thou art the bread of life, Lord.
10: Aye, Lord. Thank you for giving us eternal life. Father, ye own the cattle on a thousand hills, and we thank you for providing for our needs according to thy will. In Jesus' name we pray. Amen.
6: What was that?
10: Someone outside.
6: Look, a bag. A bag of sausages and other meat.
10: From the butcher? A brother in Christ.
6: That was a quick answer to prayer.
10: I guess we cannot expect them all to be answered that quick. But whatever the answer, to God be the glory.
6: Amen. And I hope you always feel that way, Tom. No matter the outcome.
2: 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This is a family-friendly adventure series where there's always a biblical lesson to be learned and a mystery to be solved. 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This program will feature the very words of Billy Sunday, Charles Spurgeon, Dwight L. Moody, and many more, all dramatized and delivered by our very own Unshackled actors. And then there's our daily devotionals. 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This is program number 3925. Heard in the true story of Tom Grauman, Part 1, were Brad Armacost, Johnny Rabe, Atlee Gilbert, Gary Brichetto, Mike Garrity, Marcy Mancotti, and Demetrius Troy. Original music, Don Badorf. 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Script, Kenitha Gabler. 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So, until next time, unless our Lord returns before then, I'm Timothy Gregory reminding you that the doors to Pacific Garden Mission are open night and day. 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

0: When God makes a promise, He never changes His mind. He always does exactly what He says He'll do. And that's a truth that our teacher, Dr. J. Vernon McGee, reminds us of again and again as the Bible Bus continues its journey through Genesis. Welcome to Through the Bible. I'm Steve Schwetz, and once more, we're going to see just how trustworthy God's Word really is. Did you know that this is one of our favorite times of year? This is Letter Month here at Through the Bible. It's when we pause to celebrate what God is doing in your life as you spend time in His Word. And we certainly love hearing your stories. And here's one from a listener named Dicta, who writes, "Would you please send me another set of Bible bus passes? They're such an easy way to get people into the Word of God. The only thing that can truly change hearts and change our world for the better. I pass them out at work. I work for a very large corporation. In stores, in clinics, I have lots of clinic appointments, and wherever I meet people. People need peace, comfort, wholeness, wisdom, and direction. These can only be found in a relationship with God through Jesus Christ. The recipients are excited to learn they can go through the entire Bible with a teacher. Thank you for all that you do. May God continue to bless and keep your families, your ministry, and you. God willing, I will continue to contribute to the headlights of the Bible bus as it rolls through the dark neighborhoods of the earth, carrying the light of the Word of God." Well, what a joy to hear that. Thank you, Ditka. Thank you for your faithful sowing of seeds by pointing others to God's Word, and for your support that helps keep the Bible bus rolling in more than 250 languages around the world. You know, if you'd like to join Dicta, and I sure hope you would, along with myself and so many other faithful friends who support the ministry of Through the Bible, well, you can give. It's super easy. You can go through our app. You can also do it online at ttb.org, or you can always call us at 1-800-65-BIBLE. Now, let's take just a moment and thank God for His Word, the Word that truly changes hearts. Heavenly Father, thank you for your faithfulness in keeping every promise that you've given to us in Scripture. We ask you to bring abundant spiritual life into our lives and into the lives of all who listen, fruit grown from the seeds planted through this study. We ask this in Jesus' name. Amen. Now, open your Bible to Genesis 17 as we go through the Bible with Dr. J. Vernon McGee.
1: And now today, friends, we return back to the 17th chapter of the book of Genesis. If you have your Bible, will you turn there to the 8th verse? Now, last time, you'll recall, we said that the 17th chapter of the book of Genesis is the key chapter of the book. Some think of the Bible. At least it's an outstanding book. That is, this chapter is. And the thing that's important here is the covenant. 13 times the word covenant occurs. God makes His covenant here with Abraham. And there are two things that are in the covenant. God promised him a seed. He'd be the father of many nations. And second, He'd give him a land. Now we're looking at that last part, verse 8. "And I will give unto thee and to thy seed after thee the land wherein thou art a stranger, all the land of Canaan, for an everlasting possession, and I will be their God." And again, there's something that's important in this covenant. God tells him what He will do. God says, I will make thee exceeding fruitful. I'll make nations of thee. I will establish my covenant. I will give unto thee and thy seed, and I will give you this land for an everlasting possession. Now, we noticed the word everlasting before, and that means God has made a covenant with these people that's an everlasting covenant, and since it is, it's not one that'll be easily broken. It's not one that's going to run out. God gave them an everlasting possession. Now, they have been in that land on three occasions. It's theirs. But the important thing is they only occupy it under certain conditions. And God, first of all, sent them down into the land of Egypt, and they were dispersed there, and that's where they became a nation. They went down a family of about 70, came out 1.5 million at least. And then they were put out at the Babylonian captivity because they went into idolatry, were not witnessing for God. Then we find that they went out again in 70 AD after they had rejected their Messiah. They went out of that land, and actually they've never been back. Three times God predicted they'd be put out of the land. Three times he said they'd be returned. They've been returned twice. When they're returned the next time, I take it that it means that they'll never go out of it again. At least that's when the millennium takes place, is when God gathers them and brings them back in the land. I do not consider the present return to the land a fulfillment. I rather regard anyone that makes that statement dealing with sensationalism. And there's so much of that in prophecy today, an attempt to make it very sensational. Well, it's sensational enough if you just take it as it is. But the important thing is we ought not to be adding to it or have God say something he didn't say at all. Now in verse 9, and I'm reading, "And God said unto Abraham, Thou shalt keep my covenant. Therefore thou and thy seed after thee in their generations. This is my covenant, which ye shall keep between me and you and thy seed after thee. Every man-child among you shall be circumcised." Now that's the badge of the covenant. They didn't do this in order to become a member of the covenant. They did this because they had the covenant from God. And there's all the difference in the world. That's the same place that good works occupies for the believer today. You do not perform good works in order to get saved. You perform good works because you have been saved. And may I say, it's all the difference in the world. As a boy, I remember when I went away from home, I did get in a lot of trouble. But the one thing that kept me from going, and I think becoming an absolute renegade, was the fact of my dad. I said, because I'm a son of my father, I won't do this, or I won't enter into this. I refrained because of that. Now, I didn't become his son because I didn't do certain things. I was already his son, but because I was. Now, that's the badge of the covenant, is circumcision. The thing that put them under the covenant wasn't circumcision. That was the badge of it, the evidence of it. And God gives this to them now. And verse 12, and he says, "He that's 8 days old shall be circumcised among you." And if you'll notice how meticulous the record is concerning the birth of Christ, how all the law was fulfilled in connection of the birth of this little baby, that he was a son of Abraham. He was a son of David. He was in the line. And on the 8th day, he was circumcised. He was born under the law, Paul says. Now, will you notice, God says here that he that is born in thy house and he that is bought with thy money must needs be circumcised, and my covenant shall be in your flesh for an everlasting covenant. That's the badge of it. They didn't have to do that in order to get the covenant. God had already made it for them, and I trust that you see that. That's so important to see. The same thing is true today. A great many people think, well, if I join the church or if I'm baptized, I'll be saved. No, my friend, you don't do those to get saved. Now, if you are saved, let me say as a pastor, I think you'll do both of them. I think you'll join a church and I think you'll be baptized. But you don't do that to get saved. We need to keep the cart where it belongs, following the horse, and not get the cart before the horse. In fact, the horse is in the cart today for the thinking of many relative to salvation. Now, in verse 14, "And the uncircumcised man-child, whose flesh of his foreskin is not circumcised, that soul shall be cut off from his people. He'th broken my covenant." Now, you see, the fact that there were those that disobeyed, and you'll find out that practically the entire nation had disobeyed when they came out of the land of Egypt. But the thing was, that did not militate against the covenant. It just meant that individual would be put out. But as far as the nation is concerned, no individual or group could destroy this covenant God had made with Abraham and his seed after him. It's an everlasting covenant. That man has broken the covenant. He's put out, but the covenant stands. That's how marvelous it is. And God said to Abraham, as for Sarah, thy wife, thou shalt not call her name Sarah. And I have actually been pronouncing it incorrectly all through here, and I'm not about to change it. It's Sarai would be the correct pronunciation before Sarai. Well, if I'd started saying Sarai, somebody would have written to me and said, what's happened to you? You're speaking. You don't seem to be able to speak very clearly. Well, it was Sarai before. Now it's changed to Sarah. And I will bless her and give thee a son also of her. Yea, I will bless her, and she shall be a mother of nations. Well, if old Abraham's going to be a father of nations, then Sarah's going to be a mother of nations. Kings of people shall be of her. Then Abraham fell upon his face and laughed and said in his heart, shall a child be born unto him that's 100 years old? And shall Sarah that's 90 years old bear? Old Abraham, he just laughed. Now, it's not the laughter of unbelief. I think it's the laughter of just sheer joy that this could happen. You know, every now and then in our lives, God does something for us that's just so wonderful. I'm sure you had that experience, that you just feel like laughing. You don't know anything else to do but just to laugh about it. Well, this man Abraham didn't dream this type of a thing could possibly happen. You put yourself back in his position and you will find out that this was just something unheard of. Now, it was the deadness of Sarah's womb, and he was dead. Have you ever noticed how Paul described that? I think I should turn to Romans 4 right now and share this with you. Verse 17, as it is written, I've made thee a father of many nations, before him whom he believed, even God who quickeneth the dead, calleth those things which be not as though they were, who against hope believed in hope, that he might become the father of many nations, according to that which was spoken, so shall thy seed be. And being not weak in faith, he considered not his own body now dead, when he was about 100 years old, neither yet the deadness of Sarah's womb. He staggered not at the promise of God through unbelief, but was strong in faith, giving glory to God. And being fully persuaded that what he had promised, he was able also to perform, and therefore it was imputed unto him for righteousness. You see, Abraham believed in God, and he just absolutely is overwhelmed by the wonder and the goodness of God. But then, all of a sudden, a thought comes to him, and it's like an arrow to his heart. You know what? He thinks of a little boy that's his by the name of Ishmael. Let me read verse 18 now of Genesis 17. And Abraham said unto God, oh, that Ishmael might live before thee. Abraham is saying now, oh Lord, this little fellow that's been growing up in my home, he's attached to him. He was 14 years old when Abraham sent him out. And you'll find he sends him out a little later on. And the boy was 14 years old. And I don't think Abraham ever saw him again. Broke his heart to send this boy. After all, friends, I don't care what you might think of Ishmael. He was Abraham's son. And Abraham loved his son, and it is a heartbreak for him to have to give him up. I'm of the opinion that he thought many, many times, I made a great big mistake in taking Hagar. You see, that was a sin that not only plagued him, friends, but look over in that land today. There's been trouble in that land from the beginning. Why? Because Abraham sinned. Don't tell me sin's a little thing, or sin is something you get by with. My friend, the fruits of sin, God says, be not deceived. God is not mocked. Whatsoever a man sows, that shall he also reap. Not something similar, but just that. And this man Abraham, is certainly reaping. Oh, that Ishmael might live before thee. And God said, Sarah, thy wife, shall bear thee a son indeed. In other words, God says, no, I won't accept him. That was wrong. And friends, don't come along now because it's in the Bible and say, well, now God approved polygamy. He's just condemning it as much as he possibly can. I can't see he's approving of it at all. And thou shalt call, I'm reading verse 19, thou shalt call his name Isaac, and I'll establish my covenant with him for an everlasting covenant, and with his seed after him. And as for Ishmael, I've heard thee. Behold, I've blessed him, and I will make him fruitful. I'll multiply him exceedingly. 12 princes shall he beget, and I will make him a great nation. But my covenant will I establish with Isaac, which Sarah shall bear unto thee at this set time in the next year. In other words, God holds to the promise that he's made. God is not to be deterred or deferred from this at all. He's going to do the exact thing that he said he would do. And he speaks as if Isaac's already born and already in their midst. But he speaks of things that are not as if they are, and it's going to be the next year. Now we find verse 22, and he left off talking with him, and God went up from Abraham. In other words, Abraham, you just well keep quiet. No use any longer. God has already decided this. And friends, there are times and there are things that you and I just well not tell the Lord about in the way of petitioning him. There are certain things you don't need to ask the Lord. There are certain things that you don't need to keep after him. There are times when you've said enough and you don't need to say any more. I'm of the opinion that a great many folk just pester the Lord sometimes in a prayer, and they already have the answer, which of course is no. Now God says to Abraham, let alone now. This is enough. You needn't mention this anymore. I have not accepted him, and I do not intend to. Now God's going to hear the prayer of Abraham a little later. We're going to find out God listened to Abraham. But there are certain matters, and I find a great many people today, they pray about things that maybe God doesn't intend to hear or answer at all. And I'm very careful, I try to be very careful today about asking people to pray about certain things. I want to at least feel like there's a reasonable chance of God hearing it and answering. Now we find verse 23, and this reveals the interest Abraham had in this boy. And Abraham took Ishmael his son, and all that were born in his house, and all that were bought with his money, every male among the men of Abraham's house, and circumcised the flesh of their foreskin in the selfsame day, as God had said unto him. And Abraham was 90 years old and 9 when he was circumcised in the flesh of his foreskin. And Ishmael his son was 13 years old when he was circumcised in the flesh of his foreskin. In the selfsame day was Abraham circumcised, and Ishmael his son, and all the men of his house, born in the house, and bought with him of the stranger, were circumcised with him. Now this is the badge of the covenant that God has made with Abraham. Now somebody's going to say, well,

0: and Gomorrah. Now, will you notice it's a rather lengthy chapter? Well, I say lengthy, 33 verses, but I'm going to hit now some high points in this chapter, and probably in the next chapter also. But this is very important to see. You see in chapter 18 what could be called a blessed life, and you could see in chapter 19 down in Sodom and Gomorrah a Lot blasted life, all because of a decision that was made. Now I'm reading verse 1 of chapter 18, and here God tells Abraham about the judgment of Sodom and Gomorrah and Abraham's intercession on behalf of the cities of the plain. And this is an illustration, I think, of blessed Christian life in fellowship with God. And the Lord appeared unto him in the plains of Mamre, and he sat in the tenth door in the heat of the day. You see old Abraham down there now in Mamre. He's an old man, by the way. And he lifted up his eyes and looked, and lo, three men stood by him. When he saw them, he ran to meet them from the tent door and bowed himself toward the ground. Notice the hospitality that Abraham extends. Now, the little story I told last time, you see, has a basic of fact, at least. I don't think it ever took place, but the point is, this man was a very gracious, hospitable man. And he said, "My Lord, if now I found favor in thy sight, pass not away, I pray thee, from thy servant. Let a little water, I pray you, be fetched, and wash your feet, and rest yourselves under the tree." Now, you see what he's doing. Of course, that seems very strange to tell a stranger that comes to see you, wash your feet and come in. We wouldn't quite say that today. But that was an old, probably the oldest custom that is known. Remember, yonder in the upper room, our Lord washed the disciples' feet. Has a tremendous spiritual message there. And here, you see, Abraham says, "Wash your feet." That is a token of real hospitality, is when someone comes into your home and takes off their shoes, their feet are washed. And by the way, in that day, they didn't take off their hat, but they did take off their shoes. Today, we've reversed it. You come in to visit somebody, you leave your shoes on, and take off your hat. I'm not sure which is right. I like the idea myself of taking off shoes. I like to go in summertime barefooted. I wish it were possible. And when I'm out in the Hawaiian Islands, I put my shoes up and I wear these little thongs about and go barefooted as much as possible. I don't even put my shoes back on the whole time I'm there. I'd love to go barefoot. I think this was a great custom. It sure made you feel at home to take off your shoes and wash your feet and rest yourself under the tree. Abraham's really entertaining them royally. And he says, "I'll fetch a morsel of bread and comfort ye your hearts. After that ye shall pass on, for therefore ye come to your servant." And they said, "So do as thou hast said." And Abraham hastened unto the tent unto Sarah and said, "Make ready quickly three measures of fine meal. Knead it and make cakes upon the hearth." And Abraham ran unto the herd, fetched a calf, tender and good, gave it unto a young man, he hasted to dress it. And he took butter and milk and the calf which he had dressed, set it before them, and he stood by them under the tree, and they did eat. Isn't that a marvelous way of entertaining in such a royal way? But we'll have to leave off there, and we'll join Abraham's party next time. May God richly bless you.
1: Well, we're going to join Abraham's celebration next time. But in the meantime, there's something worth celebrating right now, and that's your story. And you know, that's what Letter Month is all about. And I know how much you enjoy hearing how God is at work, because you tell us often how much the letters mean to you. And telling your own story matters too. So if you haven't done that, you can always write. And writing it down helps you to recognize what God is doing in your own heart. It strengthens your faith and encourages all of us here as well. 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

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I'm Steve Schwetz, and as always, I'm going to save a seat on the Bible bus just for you.

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1: It's 79 and cloudy. Wind is from the south at 10 to 15 miles per hour. Tonight, mostly cloudy with a low in the low 70s. Then tomorrow, clear with a high in the upper 80s. Tomorrow night, thunderstorms with a low in the mid 70s. It's 79 and cloudy.

0: And I don't know about you, but when I think of all that God has done for me in making me holy and imputing to me the righteousness of Christ, as Romans 3 says, it causes me to want to live it, doesn't it, you? At least to be grateful. Why did he do this? Very simple. In love, having predestinated us. You see, there's only one reason he did it. What was it? Love. For God so what? Loved the world.
1: Welcome to Grace to You with John MacArthur on the KHCB Network. Just like everything else these days, the cost of energy keeps rising. Politicians and scientists predict shortages, and they continually urge people to make changes to their daily routines in order to conserve power. Of course, there is a power source that will never run out. I'm talking about the spiritual power God reserves for Christians. The question is, are you tapping into that resource? And if not, maybe it's because you never put your faith in Christ. Or maybe you are a Christian, but you're not sure how better to access the great spiritual inheritance at your disposal. Today, John MacArthur will help you see just how real and amazing the resources are that God has for Christians right now. Join John in Ephesians chapter 1 as he shows you why, if you're a Christian, you are richer than you think.
0: Father, as we approach your word, we are humbled. We feel less than adequate to deal with these grandiose and glorious truths that are beyond us. We are reminded that the secret things belong to the Lord. We are reminded that your ways are higher than our ways, that we cannot understand all things. And yet, Father, we ask that the Spirit of God would give us a measure of understanding for the deep things of the Word, and that it might be the voice of God that speaks and the power of the Spirit of God who delineates and applies the truth. To that end, we seek thee in this time. In Christ's name, amen. We're looking at Ephesians 1. Ephesians chapter 1. We're not going to consider a lengthy passage, but a brief one. But the depth of the passage demands that we dig in. And I hope you have your thinking cap on. You're not going to be able to operate on half of your cylinders this morning. You're going to have to function on all of them because of the depth of what we want to say out of the Word of God. We're looking at verses 4 through 6a of Ephesians 1, and I'll read them just to give you a setting for your thoughts. According as he hath chosen us in him before the foundation of the world, that we should be holy and without blame before him. In love having predestinated us unto the adoption of sons by Jesus Christ to himself, according to the good pleasure of his will, to the praise of the glory of his grace. The emphasis of Ephesians is that we are a body. Now, in the theology of the body, which is basically what Paul deals with in the first three chapters of Ephesians, Paul begins by taking us into eternity past to see how God designed it. This is like looking at the blueprint. Into eternity we go, we find God the Father, God the Son, God the Spirit, all three mentioned in the first great paean of praise that runs through verse 14, all having their part in the master planning of the body of Christ. Now, there are three elements to the master plan. First element is what you'd call election. There are three kinds of election in the Bible. Number one is what's called theocratic election, is what I call theocratic election. God chose a nation. That is theocratic election. God didn't say, now, all right, I'm going to look around and find the best nation. He says, I didn't choose you because you were the biggest nation. I just designed to set my love upon you. I designed to love you. That was my own free choice. I chose you as a nation. Now, watch this point. That in no way had any effect on their personal salvation. Okay? So there was theocratic election. There's a second kind of election I want to mention, and that's what I call vocational election. Vocational. There are some times when God, just on his own sovereign choice, chooses a certain person or persons to do a specific task. That also is unrelated to salvation. Jesus said in John 15:16, you have not chosen me, but what? I have chosen you. And he wasn't talking about salvation there. He was talking about the task of being a disciple or an apostle. This has nothing to do with salvation. But now you come to the third one, and that's salvational election. And this is the kind that you find in Ephesians 1. He has chosen us, not in a theocratic way, not in a vocational way, but in a personal way to come to know him. You have a statement, for example, in Romans 16:13, salute Rufus, chosen in the Lord. That's salvation, that God has ordained that we should be his people individually. He has chosen us. And there are many scriptures on this. First Peter starts out where Peter says that he writes to those in Cappadocia and Pontia and Bithynia and Asia who are predestined, who are chosen. He chooses individuals to salvation. In fact, in John 6:44, it says, no man comes unto me except what? The Father, draw him. No one is saved unless they are drawn. And it's used in ancient pagan writings, that word, to speak of an irresistible force. For example, some pagan writers use the word to speak of a hungry man being drawn to food as if by a magnet. It is used to speak in other pagan writings of demonic forces drawn to animals when they're not able to possess men. It is used of the power of love that draws two people irresistibly together. It is a force, it is a firm and a compelling and an irresistible force is this term. A good way to illustrate it, well, I don't know if you've ever seen a scrap metal plant where they bring the boxcars in and the boxcars are jammed full of the scrap metal stuff and this great crane comes over and hanging from the crane is this huge electromagnet with all those big copper coils and it generates just an incredible field of force down into that thing and as if rising from the dead, the metal that has any kind of iron in it just comes leaping out of that thing and any of the non-ferrous matter like tin and aluminum and brass and those kinds of things just falls to the bottom. And in such a manner, Jesus says in John 6:44, the force field of God's free, sovereign, elective power has drawn to himself those that are predetermined to be loved for eternity. An irresistible force. But on the other hand, it is not without faith that we respond, right? It is not without faith that we respond. Jesus said, all that the Father gives will come to me. And then he turned right around and said, and him that comes to me, I'll what? In no wise cast out. That's the other side. Romans 9, it says that the children were chosen before they were born so that nobody would think that salvation had anything to do with them. It was all of God, so that the glory is all God's. But in the next chapter, it says, whosoever shall call upon the name of the Lord shall be saved. You have sovereignty, that's God's side. You have human choice, that's man's side. And from our side, the benefit of the doubt is here, folks, because we can come just because we want to come. That's what the Bible teaches. And so George Chadwick said at the end of the 18th century, I sought the Lord and afterwards I knew he moved my soul to seek him, seeking me. It was not I that found, O Savior, true. No, I was found by thee. He's right. Now some people are going to say, oh, but you missed the whole point. You see, election is based on foreknowledge. And foreknowledge is why God chooses, because he looks ahead and he says, aha, so that's what they're going to do. I heard a guy say one time, it's like you're driving down the street, see, and some drunk comes driving by you and he's weaving all over the place, you know, and you say to your wife, if he keeps driving like that, he's going to have an accident. And you go 5 miles down the road and sure enough, he's smashed into a post. Aha. Uh-huh. And so I heard a preacher say, you see, that's God. He's looking at the way things were going in the life as he sees it in the future. And he says, the way they're going, they're not going to make it. And so on that basis, he chooses the ones who will already, according to his foreknowledge, make it. That's what the Bible tells. It's a nice story. This isn't true. You can't pair that up with the Bible. It's amazing how you can teach off of illustrations that aren't biblical. Foreknowledge is an interesting word. Prognosko. It does not mean to know something before it happened in the scripture. The word know implies an intimate love relationship. For example, it says in the Old Testament, Cain knew his wife and she bore a son. It doesn't mean he knew who she was. It means they had an intimate physical relationship and a child was conceived. When it was talking of Mary and Joseph, it says that Mary had never known a man. It means she never had a sexual relationship with a man. That word know carries with it a very, very close. Jesus said of his sheep, I know my sheep and they know me. And he wasn't saying we know who we are. He was saying we have an intimacy together. Matthew 7:23, they said, Lord, Lord. He said, I never knew you. I never had that intimate relationship with you. In Amos 3:2, he looks at Israel and says, you only have I known of all the nations of the world. They weren't the only people he knew about. They were just the only people he had a unique intimate love relationship with. And foreknowing is simply predetermining that love relationship. God decided to love you before the world began. He decided to set his affection on you. That's foreknowledge. A preliminary love relationship established in the mind of God before time began. In Romans 11, he talks about Israel, whom he foreknew. Is that the only people he ever knew anything about? No, no, it means Israel, whom he predetermined to set his love on. Read Romans 11, verses 2 and 5. You'll see it there. Now, that doesn't mean there's no human responsibility. I say that again, beloved. I don't want you to get confused. There is human responsibility, but there is divine sovereignty. God is running things. Now, I don't know how it harmonizes with my choice, but I know this. I believe with all my heart that I can walk up to any man on the street any day of the week, and I can say to that man, here's the gospel of Jesus Christ, and if you will in your heart to know the Lord Jesus Christ, you can be saved. I can say that to him. I don't know how that harmonizes with God's sovereignty, but that's his problem, and he can handle it. So, the method, sovereign selection. Now, real fast, we're going to go through the next 6 points. Oh, ye of little faith. Point number two. Point number two. The object. This will become obvious now. They'll flow right out of what we said. What is the object of this marvelous election? The method we know, sovereign selection. The object, the elect, us. Verse 4. He has chosen us in him. He's chosen us to be in Christ. The us are the faithful. The us are the ones who believe. The us are the ones who respond. And you see, beloved, this is the human side of it. Nobody ever will go to heaven, ever, ever, in all of history, who does not willfully, consciously submit himself to obedience to God. There must be a response. Jesus said, "You will not come to me that you might have life." You won't come. You remember in Luke 22, 22? It says, and Jesus was delivered, in effect, delivered to be crucified as it was determined. God had it all planned. And then the next line says, but woe unto that man by whom he was betrayed. Both sides of it. God's absolute sovereignty, and yet Judas was responsible for every deed he did. That doesn't take you off the hook. It just lets God be God. And man, man. We are the object, us. You know, I think about that, people, and it just really is amazing. I look at myself and you say, you mean to tell me that God chose John MacArthur in him before the foundation of the world in order that he might make me like Jesus Christ, in order that he might give me a room in the Father's house and fellowship with me forever? I don't know what that does to you, but it's pretty exciting stuff, folks. I mean, being a Christian is pretty fabulous when you think about it in those terms. We are the chosen. We are the elect. We were his before the world began. We were the inheritors of his kingdom before the world began. We were the choice to be in the Father's house forever before the world began. Now, by the time you get three chapters full of this, and you come to chapter 4, Paul's going to suggest that maybe you ought to live like it. And you're going to say, he's probably right. If you're not saying it already. You ought to walk worthy of such a vocation, he says in 4:1. Such a high calling. This is cause for praise. No wonder he said, blessed be God. You know, it's all of him that he has chosen us. So the object, the elect, the method, sovereign selection. Thirdly, the time. We already know this. According as he's chosen us in him, when? Before the foundation of the world. Before the foundation of the world. Before anything ever was. In theology, we call it predestination. Election. Before the fall. Before creation. Before time. Before anything. God laid it all out. You know, it says here, he formed the body before the world began. In Matthew 25:34, he said, it's the joy of the Father to give you the kingdom which he prepared for you from before the foundation of the world. The kingdom was ours then. In 1 Peter chapter 1, verse 19, it says this, but with the precious blood of Christ, as of a lamb without blemish and without spot, who verily was foreordained before the foundation of the world. Listen, the body was formed before the world began. The kingdom was formed and we were given a place before the world began. Christ was crucified, as it were, before the world began. The whole master plan is simply being worked out, and we're a part of it. Things don't happen by chance. No wonder in 2:10 he says, for you are God's masterpiece. You are God's masterpiece, created in Christ Jesus unto good works which God has before ordained that you should walk in them. See? Your style of life was preordained before the world began. So the method, sovereign selection, the object, us, the time, eternity, forth, the purpose. Why did he do this? That we should be holy and amomas, without blemish before him. Oh, you say, John, I think this is where the plan broke down. I can't make it. I'm a Christian and I love Jesus Christ, but I am not without blame. I am not without blemish. I am not spotless. I am not holy. Oh, yes, you are. You see, because Paul is talking about your position in Christ, not your practice. Boy, if you don't understand positional truth, you'll never understand Ephesians. Positionally before God, you are holy. Why? Go back to verse 4. He's chosen us in him. We are in Christ. The end of verse 3. Because we are in Christ, his holiness is ours. His righteousness is imputed to us. His spotlessness is our spotlessness. And thus does Paul say in 5:27, he has taken the church to present the church not having spot or wrinkle or any such thing, but that it should be holy and without blemish. Listen, before God, you're holy and without blemish. Why? Because you're one with Christ. And his blood covers your sin. It's hidden from God. His righteousness imputed to you. It's as if you have a cape of righteousness covering you. And when God sees you, he sees only the righteousness of Christ. You couldn't stack up one sin in a row, because they're all covered in the sacrifice of Christ, because you're covered in the righteousness of Christ. That's your position. Now your practice ought to match that, you see. The Christian life is simply making your practice equivalent to your position. You understand that? It's living like who you are. It's becoming what you are. When God looks at John MacArthur positionally, he says, John MacArthur, holy, spotless, without blemish. When he looks around the corner and sees me practically, he says, got a long way to go. But you see, he's talking about your position. Beloved, listen to this. He's made a holy church positionally. We're all as holy as Jesus. Can you imagine that before God? You say, God is very kind. That's right. That's what he's been saying through this whole book here. He is very gracious. It would be nice if he said, look, I'll take you halfway, and if you've got what it takes, fella, you'll go the rest of the way. Takes us all away. And so does it say in Colossians 2:10, and you are complete in him. And he is the fullness of God, and you are complete in him. He is the pleroma of God. And then Paul again says, and you are pleroma in him. All that God is, you become in Christ, just as holy, just as blameless, just as spotless positionally. That's why I don't believe you can ever lose your salvation, because it's secured to you in the righteousness of Christ. The only way we could ever be lost would be if Christ was lost, and that can't happen. Because we're in him, we're as secure as he is. In fact, if you read the book of Hebrews, you'll find that salvation there is even called perfection. It's called perfection. And so we are made holy in Christ. And I don't know about you, but when I think of all that God has done for me in making me holy and imputing to me the righteousness of Christ, as Romans 3 says, it causes me to want to live it, doesn't it you? At least to be grateful and show it in my life. So the method, the object, the time, the purpose, the motive is number 5. Why did he do this? Whatever possessed God to do this? Very simple. The last part of verse 4 should be the first part of verse 5. In love, having predestinated us. You see, there's only one reason he did it. What was it? Love. For God so what? Loved the world. It's always love. It's always love. And what is love? It is a disposition in the heart of God by which he determines to sacrifice himself to meet the needs of others. Love is not an emotion, biblically. Love is an act of selfless sacrifice. Greater love hath no man than this, than that a man what? Lay down his life. That's love. Love is the act of self-sacrifice which seeks the betterment of someone else. God determined that he would sacrifice himself for us. And in love, he set his affection upon us before the world began and said, for those people I will die. For those people I will go to a cross. For those people I will build a kingdom that will never end. For those people I will pour out all spiritual blessings in the heavenlies. Why? Why, God, why do you care so much? Because God is what? Love. And we love him because what? He first loved us. It was love. Chapter 2, verse 4. But God, who's rich in mercy for his great love for which he loved us, that's why he has made us alive together with Christ. That's why. Amazing, amazing that God would set his love on us. Paul never got over it. He never could understand it. Never. I don't think any Christian can who thinks of it. And so we see that God has planned this from eternity past. We see the method, sovereign selection. The object, us, the time, eternity, the purpose, holiness, the motive, love. Sixth, the result. And the result is so beautiful. The result is sonship. In love, having predestinated us unto the adoption of sons by Jesus Christ to himself. Through Jesus Christ, God adopts us to himself. What a fabulous thought. God doesn't say, listen, you folks, I'm gonna allow you to be subjects in my kingdom. You can be my servants. I might even let you be my friends. That would be nice. But God says, you're not only not servants, you're not only not friends, you're gonna be my what? My sons. You see, if God loved us, then he would draw us as close to himself as was possible, and the closest you can be is to be in the same family. Sonship. When you become a Christian, you become a child of God. And Paul says you can cry Abba Father, which means Papa or Daddy, a term of closeness and endearment, a term of affection, because you have access to him. Daddy, God is on your side. God is one with you with the same common life. Do you realize that to be saved means to have the life of God in the soul of man? His life pulses in me. You know, I can adopt a child, and I could love that child as much as a child that was born to my wife and I could love that child more even. I could pour my love upon that child. I could make a home for that child, as many of you have. But there's one thing I could never do. The one thing I could never do would be to give my spirit and my nature to that child. I couldn't do that. And that's precisely where adoption into the family of God is different. When you were adopted into the family of God, at the moment you believed in Jesus Christ as it was predetermined before the world began, Peter said, you became a partaker of the divine nature. You have the very nature of God within you. Not only that, he granted unto you his spirit. So when we were adopted, we were given God's nature and God's spirit. He drew us as close to himself as he could. And Jesus said, I'm going to go away and make a room for you in the Father's house. And as sons, you have access to all that God has for you. And so God formed a body. Lastly, why? What was the end that he had in mind? Why did he want all of us to be his sons? Why did he want to do this? The reason is glory. Verse 5 at the end. According to the good pleasure of his will, to the praise of the glory of his grace. You see, the reason he did it was because he wanted to do it to get glory. The reason, beloved, the reason for everything that exists in the universe is that God may be glorified. The Old Testament says, the beasts of the field shall give me glory. The psalmist said, the heavens declare the glory of God. The only rebels in the whole universe are fallen angels and fallen men. Everything else glorifies God. And believe me, the fallen angels have been removed permanently from God's presence, and so will the fallen men who don't come to Jesus Christ. God will remove from his universe all which does not give him glory, leaving only that which glorifies him. That's the ultimate reason for everything that exists. That's why it says to the Christian in 1 Corinthians, whatever you do as mundane as eating and drinking, do it all what? The glory of God. That's the purpose for everything. The reason the Lord chose the body before the foundation of the world, the reason he preordained it, the reason he laid it out, the reason he did it all himself with no human will and no help and nothing, is that the glory might all be his. If salvation was half God and half man, then God would get half the glory and man the other half. If salvation was 95% God and 5% man, then God would get 95% glory and we would get 5%. But salvation is 100% God, so he gets all the glory. And just to make sure nobody ever got confused, he laid it all out before any human being was ever born. So there's no question about it. And so for his own good pleasure, he said, it's the Father's good pleasure, said Jesus, to give you the kingdom. If for his own good pleasure, to seek his own glory. Well, what a thought. fit into his body before the world began, to be to the praise of his glory. I hope you are in practice what you are in position. Let's pray together. Thank you, our Father, again for the richness and the depth of the treasure of the Word of God. We realize that we're like little children playing around with grains of sand while the ocean rolls at our feet, and we can't really comprehend everything. We can't see the depth of all that you are. Now and then when we get a glimpse of something deep like this, it leaves our minds scrambled and uneasy, partly because we're so frail in our understanding and partly because our depravity so wants ourselves to be exalted in understanding everything. Help us to be humbled, to be content with things we can't understand, but know that you are the one who does understand, who is too loving to do anything unkind or unfair, too just to do what is unrighteous, too wise to ever make a mistake, and that all will be well and in accord with your love and your absolute wisdom and justice. Help us to submit to who you are and to humbly bow, understanding who we are. And in the mystery of why you would want us, may our joy be overwhelming, and may it motivate us in gratitude to serve you with all our capacity. We will thank you in Christ's name. Amen.
1: 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Now for the entire Grace to You staff, I'm Phil Johnson. Remember, Grace to You television airs this Sunday on DirecTV Channel 378. And then be back next week as John MacArthur continues showing you how to enjoy the incredible treasure God reserves for Christians. 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

0: One verse, one moment. 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Here's the KHCB verse of the week from Psalm 29, verse 11. The Lord will give strength to his people. The Lord will bless his people with peace.
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1: It's 78 and mostly cloudy. Wind is from the south-southeast at 5 to 10 miles per hour. Tonight, mostly cloudy with a low in the low 70s. Then tomorrow, clear with a high in the upper 80s. Tomorrow night, thunderstorms with a low in the mid 70s. It's 78 and mostly cloudy.

0: This is Max MacLean. Why does Jesus say, unless you eat the flesh of the Son of Man and drink his blood, you have no life in you? Listen to the Bible from John 6. Then the Jews began to argue sharply among themselves. How can this man give us his flesh to eat? Jesus said to them, I tell you the truth, unless you eat the flesh of the Son of Man and drink his blood, you have no life in you. Whoever eats my flesh and drinks my blood has eternal life, and I will raise him up at the last day. For my flesh is real food, and my blood is real drink. Whoever eats my flesh and drinks my blood remains in me, and I in him. Just as the living Father sent me, and I live because of the Father, so the one who feeds on me will live because of me. This is the bread that came down from heaven. Your forefathers ate manna and died, but he who feeds on this bread will live forever. He said this while teaching in the synagogue in Capernaum. On hearing it, many of his disciples said, This is a hard teaching. Who can accept it? Aware that his disciples were grumbling about this, Jesus said to them, Does this offend you? What if you see the Son of Man ascend to where he was before? The Spirit gives life. The flesh counts for nothing. The words I've spoken to you are spirit, and they are life. Yet there are some of you who do not believe. For Jesus had known from the beginning which of them did not believe and who would betray him. He went on to say, This is why I told you that no one can come to me unless the Father has enabled him. From this time, many of his disciples turned back and no longer followed him. You do not want to leave too, do you? Jesus asked the 12. Simon Peter answered him, Lord, to whom shall we go? You have the words of eternal life. We believe and know that you are the Holy One of God. From John 6. Listen to the Bible. It's great for the soul.
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0: If we do not think that God is a good Heavenly Father, if we do not think that our relationship with God is what is most important, if we do not think that the world around us is a created world sustained by Heavenly Father, then we will live to get as much as we can, as fast as we can. That's how the Roman world worked in Jesus' time. That's how many people today work as well. If this is all there is, and if it is essentially unpredictable, well, of course, then you're going to seek after these things. You're going to get as much as you can, as quickly as you can. Gather ye rosebuds while ye may. Get it now. That's how many people live today. But we who follow Jesus, we have a whole different approach because we have a different faith system.
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Hello, friends, and welcome once again to Sincerely Yours Time. Thanks to all of our friends who take the time to write to us. Always great to hear from somebody in the KHCB family. Whether you take the time to write a letter to us,

0: shoot us a quick email or use the contact form on the KHCB website. 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Here's a note that was sent to us here just a few days ago. 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What a blessing you have been. God bless you all. Thanking God for you." And she ends it with Proverbs 17:17, which says, "A friend is always loyal, and a brother is born to help in time of need." A wonderful verse there. And we appreciate your note. Thank you for writing to us. 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We are here to encourage you in your walk with Jesus Christ each and every day. 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Well, let's take a look now at our daily financial report. $4,949 received for the ministry today. That means that our total now for this month of May has reached $76,895. Our budget for the month, $350,000, which means that $273,800 is still needed to reach our monthly operational goal. We have heard from 869 listeners this month. 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Thanks so much for praying with us, for standing with us financially. Until the next time we get together, may the Lord bless you and keep you. Sincerely yours, Scott Cruz.
1: We're reminded in James 4:8 to draw near to God, and He will draw near to you. 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
2: It's 77 and mostly cloudy. Wind is from the south-southeast at 5 to 10 miles per hour. Tonight, mostly cloudy with a low in the low 70s. Then tomorrow, clear with a high in the upper 80s. Tomorrow night, thunderstorms with a low in the mid 70s. It's 77 and mostly cloudy.

Someone has hurt you. Maybe yesterday, maybe a lifetime ago, and you just cannot forget it. You didn't deserve the hurt, and it went deep. It went deeply enough to lodge itself in your memory, and it keeps on hurting you right now. You are not alone. We all sort of muddle our way through a world where even well-meaning people hurt each other. And when we invest ourselves in deep, personal relationships, we open our souls to the wounds of another's disloyalty or even betrayal. I welcome you to Night Sounds. I'm Bill Pierce. As I look back over 25 years plus of doing this particular format, I'm sure we've done, perhaps in that time, maybe a half dozen programs on the subject of forgiveness. Probably repeating that particular subject matter because there's so much need for it, for forgiveness. Every day, almost, we find that either we need to be forgiven or we find the need to forgive someone else. Tonight's program, we just sort of approach it from a different vantage point. The subject may be the same, but it's so diversified with so many facets that possibly we haven't experienced before. I've entitled our time together, The Six Hardest Words. And as we move ahead tonight, we'll find out just what they are, were and will be. I'd like to begin with music. I looked around for music that would speak to the subject of forgiveness. I didn't find much in my library. Sometimes I have to go back into the old vinyl recordings, and I asked one of our duplicators of this program who is able to digitally de-crackle, they call it, a recording like this. Nonetheless, this is fairly clean, and I want you to hear it, and I would sacrifice a couple of scratches maybe for the text here. It speaks in its reflection of the prodigal son in the Bible, the Gospel of St. Luke. And most of you remember the story there. This particular piece of music includes in it the word forgive several times. It's as if God were saying to us, "My child, come home. I love you still. I always will."

0: But when death intervenes, this happy ending is postponed for a time beyond all earthly relationships. And we must be satisfied for now with a healing of memory. And we may not even complete our own healing. The cure may need to be repeated many times. Forgiving dead parents works quite a bit like quitting smoking. You may need to start over again several times before you can finally pull it off. Another category is the invisible mother who gave her child away. Quoting Dr. Lewis Smeets tonight, who said, "Here's a conversation that we've heard at our house more than once. Why should I? Because I asked you to. Why should I do what you asked me to do? Because I am your mother.
1: You're not my mother.
0: I am your mother, and I love you.
1: You never were my mother, and I hate you."
0: Well, the angry young lady in the conversation was our daughter, Kathy, a flaming hothead of 16 at the time, a beautiful lady of 26 now, and our best friend. The woman she was raving at was my wife, Doris. And as we look back on those rip-roaring domestic tempests, and as we enjoy our friendship now, we're sure that the toughest challenge for adopted children is their struggle to forgive the invisible birth mother who gave them away. Kathy came with help to see herself as she really was, a splendid, strong, intelligent, and valued person. Having been given away as a baby couldn't diminish her own superb worth as a woman, but here too she was smart enough to see herself as a mixed bag. She needed forgiveness as much as she desired to be applauded. Finally, she came to believe that God forgave her invisible mother for whatever wrong she did. And if God could forgive her birth mother, why shouldn't she forgive her too? And for that matter, why shouldn't she forgive herself in the bargain? Dr. Smeets said, "Doris and I have muddled through the rearing of three adopted children. And they've handled the forgiving challenge in their own ways. Not one of them has done it in the same way as the other. But each has proved to me that forgiving is the only remedy for the hurt of being given away as a child." Or how about the invisible ghost behind the organization? People sometimes hide behind organizations and hurt us with institutional systems. Their faces are hidden away by desks and boardroom doors, secretaries' smiles, minutes of committee meetings, and so on, even in churches. They're invisible people we need to forgive when the organization hurts us and we hate the organization for doing it. You shouldn't waste your soul's vitality trying to forgive an organization. The secret to peace is get to the person behind the corporate facade. Chances are he or she will tell you the system was to blame. You mustn't let the company's spokesperson off the corporate hook too quickly. Declare him or her guilty of second-degree hurt, and at least then you can use the power that God gives you to hold your hand out to the vice president or to the foreman and say, "I forgive you." And after that, you're on the way to healing. But only on the way. But that's good enough for starters. A few minutes ago, I mentioned the title of our time together tonight being The Six Hardest Words. You may also remember that one of the most asked and requested parts of our ministry is the marriage prayer, recorded about 43 years ago by Dr. Lewis Evans, the late pastor of Hollywood Presbyterian Church. Well, that particular marriage prayer has been a blessing and a ministry to many, many people. It actually came from an album called Love, Marriage, and God. It was one of seven tracks on that album. Another one of the selections on that particular collection

0: is entitled The Six Hardest Words. And that's where I got our title tonight. Those six hardest words, I was wrong, I am sorry. I found this old recording of Dr. Lewis Evans. In this original recording of not only the marriage prayer, but six other beautifully worded selections. But I thought tonight, since our program was on forgiveness, that I would go back to that old recording and play for you this particular track. Let's listen closely to the man who prayed the original marriage prayer and has been through the trenches in life, so he knows what he's talking about. Each selection of this old monaural recording begins with the string quartet background, which we hear now leading into Dr. Lewis Evans and the six hardest words.
1: There are six words that would mend and hold together many a marriage. For the lack of them, many partnerships have fallen to pieces. These are the words: I was wrong, I am sorry. These words can stick in a woman's throat, because there is many a woman more willing to confess her sins than to admit her faults. The latter is so hard on a woman's pride. There are also words most difficult for a man to utter. But after all, men think strangely that an apology is a sign of weakness. Whereas in fact, it is a sign of courage and of strength. When Alexander the Great had lost a strategic battle, he sent word back by messenger. We lost the battle, but it was all my own fault. About that confession, a great biographer said, that confession of failure on the part of Alexander showed more greatness than all his victories. Are we great enough to admit our weaknesses? Are we too cowardly to be humble? Many times we find it difficult to admit our weaknesses to each other on the horizontal because we have never learned to confess our sins to God on the perpendicular. There is no crass need of dragging into our conversations sins that would only hurt and wound and which only God could bear to hear and to forget. But those things that have already stung and hurt and wounded can only be healed by the heart made humble and contrite. Forgiveness is the oil that lubricates the human machine. The Apostle Paul in the Scriptures said to married couples, let not the sun go down upon your wrath, neither give place to the devil. In paraphrase, it reads this way. Listen now. Never go to sleep with a quarrel in your hearts. If you do, the devil is your roommate. Don't live with him. With the rugged strong arms of forgiveness, cast him out of your dwelling place. Three is a crowd, unless God be the third. Trade the devil for Christ, the great forgiver. So find that hand tonight and say, I was wrong, my dear. I am sorry. And so the brave, the true within us shall walk erect. And cowardice and Satan will flee away. We will have the home to ourselves again. Ourselves and God.
0: A legendary recording of Dr. Lewis Evans, the late pastor of the Hollywood Presbyterian Church, with the selection entitled, I Was Wrong, I Am Sorry. And the basic subject of our program tonight on the title of Forgiveness. Our mailing address is Night Sounds, Wheaton, Illinois, 60189. And our program title tonight, The Six Hardest Words. And as you heard, they are I was wrong. I am sorry. We've heard this particular rendition in this song before, but I believe it bears repeating. Let's take a listen.

song of forgiveness and restoration, Christine Wurtzen, I've Never Been Out of His Care. Night Sounds continuing tonight about forgiveness. A couple of days ago, I was looking through The Bottom Line, which is a business paper that we get, among other publications here. They were talking about forgiveness and your health. This is not a theological treatise, but one of the items I noticed was an example of the effect of forgiveness or lack of it. The article written by Robert Enright, PhD of the University of Wisconsin, said, in one recent study, volunteers were instructed to think about an emotional injury that was done to them. Then they were asked to imagine getting even with the perpetrator. Their pulses accelerated and their blood pressures rose. When they were told to imagine empathizing with the offender, their signs of stress softened significantly. And he went on to say virtually everyone has difficulty releasing themselves from feelings of resentment and anger. Questions we might ask ourselves to determine our willingness to forgive would be, how angry do you become when you're mistreated? Are you still angry now about being hurt recently? How much time and energy do you think you spend every day thinking about it? Are you preoccupied with seeking revenge for emotional mistreatment? When the hurt we feel, he said, is substantial, the act of forgiving is a lengthy process. To initiate the healing process, we must admit that we do feel hurt and that we understand what it means to forgive. Forgiveness is purely an internal action, giving up feelings of resentment to which we're entitled, offering compassionate understanding to someone who may not deserve it. Letting go. God will help us to do that if we just focus on His forgiveness to us, if we received His forgiveness for our sins, accepted Jesus Christ into our lives, our consciousness, certainly our emotional structure. We need this. We need Him. He died for us. He's wired us to know Him. That's why it's imperative tonight to answer the most important question facing us, our eternal destiny. And as we receive God's gift of forgiveness and salvation, we'll find there the release of stress from getting even.

I'd like to take these few seconds here to thank you sincerely for joining me and sharing in these moments together tonight on the subject of forgiveness. Let's remember those six hardest words. I was wrong. I am sorry. Hope we can meet again like this, maybe on Night Sounds. Have a great day tomorrow, and a peaceful and restful good night to all of you.

God's Word meets us right where we are, steady, true, and full of hope. This is KHCB's Verse of the Week. From Psalm 29, verse 11, the Lord will give strength to His people. The Lord will bless His people with peace.

0: This is John MacArthur with more Portraits of Grace. I'm sure it'll come as no surprise to you when I say that Christians struggle with sin. Well, as you mature in Christ, the frequency of your sin may decrease, but your sensitivity to it will increase. That doesn't mean you're more easily tempted, but rather you're more aware of the subtleties of sin and how it dishonors God. As a believer, your first response to sin should be to confess it. In fact, confession of sin is a distinguishing characteristic of a true believer. 1 John 1:9 literally says that Christians are the ones who continually confess their sins and who are being continually cleansed from all unrighteousness. What a wonderful truth. This is John MacArthur, praying that you're continuing to be portraits of grace.
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1: It's 76 and mostly cloudy. Wind is from the south-southeast at 5 to 10 miles per hour. Tonight, mostly cloudy with a low in the mid-70s. Then tomorrow, clear with a high in the upper 80s. Tomorrow night, thunderstorms with a low in the upper 70s. It's 76 and mostly cloudy.

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1: If you want to overcome the attacks of Satan and to avoid being deceived by the Antichrist or his false prophet, how can you do it? You do it by the blood of the Lamb and the word of his testimony.
0: Some people refuse to admit they're wrong, even when all the evidence points to their guilt. We've all seen the person who doubles down when confronted, who digs in deeper rather than simply saying, "You're right, I blew it." It's a mystery of human nature. Today on A Better Word, Pastor Nick Gatzke explores God's final judgment as seven devastating bowls of wrath are poured out on the earth. But here's what's truly stunning. Even as these plagues fall, Scripture tells us the people did not repent. So, Pastor Nick, repentance is a touchy topic. What is it about the human heart that makes repentance so difficult?
2: Oh, we're so prideful. Even those of us who maybe don't struggle with a ton of outward pride toward other people, to every one of us, there is an element of pride within, of self-importance. And we don't want to repent because we don't want to own the fact that we screwed up, or we don't want to own the consequence of screwing up, both of which say, "I'm too important for that." And so it's a tough, tough thing. It's why the Bible talks about pride the way that it does. It's why the pride becomes the seed for all kinds of other sins. And it's why really, really prideful people have the hardest time bending the knee to the Lord Jesus.
0: Well, since God already knows what we've done, someone might say, well, why is repentance even necessary at all?
2: Yeah. Well, it's a good question. Because even though God knows what we've done, we have to know what we've done. And we have to acknowledge that it was wrong. And we have to acknowledge that maybe we even did it intentionally. And in that, that sort of self-examination is part of us yielding our will to come back to God in a way that we don't yield our will when someone sees something from a distance and just says, okay, yeah, it is what it is. But faith, true, genuine faith, has an action to it, which is surrender. And that's a word that I often use with people when we talk about the nature of faith. Surrender. Have you surrendered? Well, what does that mean? It means I've yielded my will. It means I've acknowledged in self-examination my sin. It means I acknowledge that there's a king who knows more and is greater than me and who's worthy of following. There's a component of faith called surrendering. And if we refuse to do that, then all of those other pieces usually don't fall into line.
0: Thanks, Nick. Now let's begin a message called The Revealed Righteousness and Just Judgments of God.
1: Friends, I want to ask you to grab a Bible with me and open to the book of Revelation, chapter 15. You've heard the old axiom, if at first you don't succeed, try again. But for some people, that popular axiom should probably be amended to, if at first you don't succeed, stop before you make your situation worse. That is the case for a woman named Tiffany Flenaugh, who could have used that advice. In October of 2018, she was arrested for assault and weapons misconduct after she pulled a gun on somebody in a dispute in a bar. But sometime later, she was jailed on a new set of charges: felony theft, evidence tampering, violating conditions of release, and possessing a firearm in a courthouse. And the way that that happened was that she tried to steal the pistol she had previously brandished that was being held as evidence for her trial. According to witnesses, Flenaugh waited for a break in the trial and then opened the evidence box in the courtroom in full view of the prosecutor and the court clerk, who both commanded her to stop. And when the prosecution confirmed that the gun was missing, they alerted authorities. She was arrested as she attempted to re-enter the courtroom to continue the trial, and the troopers eventually found the pistol that she had attempted to hide outside in the snow. Given her recent guilty plea, it's fair to say that Flanaugh will no longer be sticking to her guns. Her story is a classic example of how some people treat repentance from sin. They're caught in the consequences of their sin. They know it. But instead of turning away from that sin, they double down. They try to cheat their way out to avoid judgment that is coming. But it doesn't work. That's what we see in Revelation 15 and 16. God's judgment is upon those who are caught in their sin, but they still refuse to repent. Chapter 14, we saw that it ended with God's wrath being expressed against the wicked in that they are harvested from the earth and put into the winepress of that wrath. Chapter 15 begins with another image of heaven. And you'll notice throughout the book of Revelation that the visions that John sees, they go back and forth from heaven to earth and earth to heaven. They focus on the redeemed, and then they focus on the wicked, and then they focus on the redeemed again. God is giving us this intentional and very stark contrast so that we would desperately desire to be among the redeemed and not among the wicked. And as a result, we would flee from wickedness in our own life and pursue faith and righteousness that's found in Jesus. So let's read together chapter 15 of Revelation. Follow with me as we see a picture of the redeemed. And then later, we'll read chapter 16 and what follows. John writes, "Then I saw another sign in heaven, great and amazing. Seven angels with seven plagues, which are the last, for with them the wrath of God is finished. And I saw what appeared to be a sea of glass mingled with fire, and also those who had conquered the beast and its image and the number of its name standing beside the sea of glass with harps of God in their hands. And they sing the song of Moses, the servant of God, and the song of the Lamb, saying, 'Great and amazing are your deeds, O Lord God the Almighty. Just and true are your ways, O King of the nations. Who will not fear, O Lord, and glorify your name? For you alone are holy. All nations will come and worship you, for your righteous acts have been revealed.' After this, I looked, and the sanctuary of the tent of witness in heaven was opened. And out of the sanctuary came the seven angels with seven plagues, clothed in pure, bright linen with golden sashes around their chests. And one of the four living creatures gave the seven angels seven golden bowls full of wrath, the wrath of God who lives forever and ever. And the sanctuary was filled with smoke from the glory of God and from his power, and no one could enter the sanctuary until the seven plagues of the seven angels were finished."

whole scene is meant to remind us of the Exodus. Seven plagues of the seven angels, we will see, mirror again the 10 plagues that God inflicted upon the Egyptians as judgment to them and to force them to let Israel be free and let them go into the land that God had promised them. The sea of glass is the heavenly mirror of the Red Sea, which God had parted for Israel to escape the land of Egypt. And these people sing the song of Moses, who led them and recounted the mighty hand of God in delivering them. This right here is another picture of what we would call the new Exodus. This is what happens through Jesus when Jesus frees his people so that they can go to their eternal home that God has promised them. And look at who stands at the seashore. It is those who conquered the beast, it says. And how did they do it? How did they conquer the beast? Well, back in chapter 12, verse 11, it tells us of how the Christians overcame the dragon, Satan, and ultimately his beast, the Antichrist. And this is those same people. It says, they have conquered him by the blood of the Lamb and by the word of their testimony. For they loved not their own lives even unto death. The blood of Jesus through the sacrificial death on the cross is a conquering blood. They trusted Christ's work on the cross that was applied to them through their faith in him, and as a result, they remained faithful. They conquered. Then they testified to that great work of Jesus. So central was it to them in their lives, so important to their souls, so motivating to them, that throughout their days, they could not help but trust and testify. Trust and testify. They told others about what Jesus had done for them. Friends, there's something so important there and so simple that you might miss it. If you want to overcome the attacks of Satan and to avoid being deceived by the Antichrist or his false prophet, how can you do it? You do it by the blood of the Lamb and the word of his testimony. You too, in faith, trust that the Son of God was sacrificed for sin, your sin, which makes you the person who's deserving of judgment, makes you receive the righteousness of Jesus himself. You repent, you turn away from sin, and in gratitude to the one who saved you, you testify. You live by the word of that testimony. Charles Spurgeon once wrote, breaking down this idea that somehow faith or belief in Jesus can somehow exist apart from repentance, he said this. He said, true belief and true repentance are twins. It would be idle to attempt to say which one's born first. All the spokes of a wheel move at once when the wheel moves. And so all the graces commence action when regeneration is wrought by the Holy Ghost, but repentance is present and must be there. And notice their approach to life. It says they love not their lives even unto death. The beast has made everyone worship its image in chapter 13 and said, if you don't bear the mark of the beast, then you're not going to be able to buy or sell. You're not going to even be able to eat. But these people who conquered, they realized that it was better to go hungry than to reject God. They loved not their own lives, even unto death. It was better to go to prison than to go back on their faith in Jesus. They loved not their own lives, even unto death. It was better to have the wrath of the beast than it was to experience the wrath of God for all eternity. It was better to die with the gospel than to live without it. That's how you conquer Satan, his Antichrist,
and his false

0: prophet. And the conqueror sat on the seashore in the throne room of God, and they sang this song, the song of Moses, the song of the Lamb. And the first part of the song is formed in couplets, with the first line making a statement about God and the second line assigning him a title. Look at it with me. Great and amazing are your deeds, O Lord God, the Almighty. Just and true are your ways, O King of the nations. God is the Almighty King, whose deeds are amazing, whose judgments are just. Just as Israel rejoiced in the destruction of Egypt because it meant that they were now free, so too do these redeemed rejoice that God is about to execute just judgment of the wicked world systems, because it means that they too are free. The second part of the song proclaims God's universal rule. Who will not fear, O Lord, and glorify your name? For you alone are holy. All the nations will come and worship you, for your righteous acts have been revealed. There are three primary reasons that people will fear the Lord, it says. Number one, he's holy. Number two, all the nations will worship. And number three, his righteous acts have been revealed. He's holy. There's nobody like him. He alone is perfectly pure. The nations will worship. Try to picture it, if you can. The day when every skin color of people, every culture, every language will all cry out in unison to worship God. There will be no crowd like that crowd. No sound like that sound. What a scene. What a moment. And his deeds are righteous, and they've been revealed. Can you imagine what it would be like to never, ever, ever make a mistake? I mean, I've probably made 10 mistakes today already. Every single action of God throughout all of time has been perfect. Every decision of God in every corner of the universe has been proper. There have been no failings, no shortcomings, no half-baked ideas, no lack of follow-through. Every single thing that God has ever done is the best possible thing to happen. His righteous acts have been revealed, and so people fear him. And as the redeemed worship God, you see in verses 5 and on the processional of the angels and the bowls begin. And look at the formality of it. They proceed from the sanctuary, the place of worship. They wear pure white linen robes with golden sashes around their chest. They wear pure white because the one they represent is holy. And the task of pouring out the bowls of God's wrath is a holy task. Seven angels and seven bowls emerge, showing that this is the completion and it will be the end of God's wrath. The one who lives forever and ever. The sanctuary is filled with smoke from his glory and from his power. And the commencement of this holy task begins. So follow with me as we read in chapter 16, verse 1. Then I heard a loud voice from the temple telling the seven angels, go and pour out on the earth the seven bowls of the wrath of God. So the first angel went and poured out his bowl on the earth, and harmful and painful sores came upon the people who bore the mark of the beast and worshiped its image. The second angel poured out his bowl into the sea, and it became like the blood of a corpse, and every living thing died that was in the sea. The third angel poured out his bowl into the rivers and the springs of water, and they became blood. And I heard the angel in charge of the water say, just are you, O Holy One, who is and who was, for you brought these judgments. For they have shed the blood of saints and prophets, and you have given them blood to drink. It is what they deserve. And I heard the altar saying, yes, Lord God, the Almighty, true and just are your judgments. The fourth angel poured out his bowl on the sun, and it was allowed to scorch people with fire. They were scorched by the fierce heat, and they cursed the name of God who had power over these plagues. They did not repent and give him glory. The fifth angel poured out his bowl on the throne of the beast, and its kingdom was plunged into darkness. People gnawed their tongues in anguish and cursed the God of heaven for their pain and their sores. They did not repent of their deeds. The sixth angel poured out his bowl on the great river Euphrates, and its water was dried up to prepare the way for the kings from the east. And I saw coming out of the mouth of the dragon and out of the mouth of the beast and out of the mouth of the false prophet three unclean spirits like frogs, for they are demonic spirits performing signs who go abroad to the kings of the whole world to assemble them for battle on the great day of God the Almighty. Behold, I am coming like a thief. Blessed is the one who stays awake, keeping his garments on, that he may not go about naked and be seen exposed. And they assembled them at the place that in Hebrew is called Armageddon. The seventh angel poured out his bowl into the air, and a loud voice came from the temple, from the throne, saying, "It is done." And there are flashes of lightning and rumblings, peals of thunder, a great earthquake such as there had never been seen since man was on the earth. So great was that earthquake. The great city was split into three parts. The cities of the nations fell, and God remembered Babylon the Great to make her drain the cup of the wine of the fury of his wrath. And every island fled away, and no mountains were found, and great hailstones, about 100 pounds each, fell from heaven on people. And they cursed God for the plague of the hail, because the plague was so severe. This judgment is a just judgment. God is justified in this action. And you see the repeated theme that the wicked did not repent.
1: 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It's a powerful book titled Crazy Busy, a mercifully short book about a really big problem by Kevin DeYoung. 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
0: How many times this week have you said, I'm just too busy? Maybe you've been running from one commitment to the next, feeling stretched thin, wondering when life got so out of control. You're not alone. Our calendars are packed, our minds are racing, and somehow we've convinced ourselves that this is just how life has to be. But what if the problem isn't that you need better time management? What if busyness itself has become an idol we're serving instead of God? Pastor Kevin DeYoung tackles this struggle head on in his book, Crazy Busy. And true to its subtitle, it's mercifully short. DeYoung gets to the root of why we're so busy. If you're exhausted from the treadmill of busyness as usual, this book will help you find rest. It's time to put an end to the chaos and rediscover what truly matters. Brian can tell you how to get in touch and request your copy of Crazy Busy by Kevin DeYoung. Brian?
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2: The legendary 133-year honor code at Princeton University is coming to an end. The culprit? They say AI has led to massive increases in cheating on exams, but is that where the blame truly belongs? Since 1893, every Princeton student has made an oath designed to promote integrity, trust, and honesty. Once upon a time, promising not to cheat was enough. Students took their exams without faculty present, but no longer. This week, faculty reversed the policy, saying AI has made it easier to cheat and for the cheating to go undetected. Nationwide studies suggest a third of students admit to using artificial intelligence to produce even entire assignments. I'm reminded of Proverbs 12:22, which says, "Lying lips are an abomination to the Lord, but those who act faithfully are His delight." I'm David Wolin at haventoday.org.
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4: He is not fickle nor moody. He is having His way, and it will not be frustrated. And my friend, if you think He has met His match with you, you are in for one gigantic surprise. He will bring you, if necessary, to nothing to get your attention. He will, if necessary, crush you like Nebuchadnezzar the king. Because God and God alone is calling the shots in this thing called life. Now then, we're ready for Esther. You might wonder, what in the world does Romans 11 and Daniel 4 have to do with Esther? By the way, I'll give you about 10 minutes to find Esther. Oh, there it is. Always wonder if my kids have cut it out of my Bible just to do a little sick joke on me on Sunday mornings. There it is, Esther. It's there, but God isn't. Ask most people what they know of Esther, and those who know the Bible a little bit, and even those who know it a lot, will say, God's never mentioned. God isn't there. It's the only book in all the 66 where you will not find God named. 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There is no statement that says, He is here, with His name on it. I think it was Matthew Henry who said, the hand of God may not be, or the name of God may not be present in the book, but His finger is.
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6: The reality is that this is a world full of temptation. We still have the sinful nature within fighting against the work of the Spirit of God. We are vulnerable children in a very dark world, and the Christian life is wonderful, but it's messy. We are being reshaped day by day into the image of Christ by the Spirit of God within, but we are all, each one of us, a work in progress.
2: Welcome to Encounter the Truth with Jonathan Griffiths. I'm Steve Hiller. Glad you've joined us today as we continue in our series, The Presence of the King. And Jonathan, I can just imagine some, and I'm going to put myself in this camp of people who would say, all right, I know that I am a child of the King. I know that I have been adopted into God's family and as his son or as his daughter. I know he's working in me, but man, why does it take so long? Why can't I be more Christ-like more quickly?
7: Well, I think that's a question that each of us grapples with who have been walking with Jesus for any length of time. You know, we begin with enthusiasm. We have a genuine enthusiasm to follow him and to grow to be more like him and to say no to sin. And as we continue on in the Christian life, we recognize how very difficult that is and how very flawed and failing and sinful we are. And Jesus warns us that there will be temptations to sin along the way. The Christian life will not be easy and smooth sailing. And the warnings are helpful because we need to have a reality check and to understand what is before us in the Christian life. The warnings are helpful so that when we face temptation and we struggle and we stumble, we know that this is not a strange experience, but this is part and parcel of what it means to follow Jesus in a sinful world and still with the old nature within in our own heart. And in the message today, we're going to be considering some of the dynamics of facing up to the reality of temptation and continuing to follow Jesus through that challenge.
2: Well, let's get to the message then. Grab a Bible, meet us in Matthew chapter 18 as we continue the King and the Children of the Kingdom. Here is Jonathan.
6: Jesus wants me and he wants you to know that sin is dangerous. He wants us to have an appropriate humility, even a fearfulness before it. Now, it is possible for us to have a pretty arrogant attitude with respect to sin, an attitude that says basically, you know, I know what I'm doing. I'm pretty wise to these things. I'm going to be fine. You know, just leave it to me. But Jesus says, no. You are in more danger than you realize, and you need to take far more steps of precaution than you think you need to take. He's realistic about the fact that you and I will be bombarded with temptation in this world, verse 7. This is a fallen and a corrupt world, and there is evil all around us, and there is evil within us. Jesus knows the temptations will come and must come, but he warns us not to be cavalier and arrogant in our attitude to sin. He urges us rather to be cautious and to be humble, not to pretend, you know, I've got this, not to imagine that we can handle the fire. He says to us more specifically to identify the danger zones in our lives, the areas and the situations where we are tempted to sin. He doesn't specify what those are. Any and every kind of sin is potentially in view here. You name it. Laziness, gluttony, greed, lust, jealousy, dishonesty, slander, we could go on. It's not pleasant, is it? But wherever we see that we are vulnerable to falling into sin, he says, take urgent action, action that might look embarrassing or foolish. Take urgent action to remove the source of danger. And to illustrate the point, he gives us this very shocking imagery in verses 8 and 9. If your hand or foot causes you to sin, cut it off, throw it away. If your eye causes you to sin, tear it out. I mean, can you imagine? Tear it out, throw it away. What's he saying? Take urgent action to remove the source of temptation. Take action that will make you look shocking or absurd if you need to. Do whatever it takes, because the truth is you can't handle the temptation if you don't remove it from your life. There's a situation at work where you know you cannot trust yourself with the petty cash. You fear you might be tempted to dip into it when money is tight at home. Tell your boss, I do not want the responsibility. Embarrassing, but necessary. If gossip around the water cooler at work feels unavoidable, and you know you get into conversation that is not right, you need to stop going there. Stay at your desk when others gather. If there's a context where you would be tempted toward ungodly behavior with another person, make sure you're not able to be alone with that person. If alcohol is a problem, make sure it's simply not within reach. Get it out of the house. If the smartphone is a source of temptation, smash it, throw it away, use the landline. Do what you need to do. Now, it is a humbling thing to make drastic changes in your way of life, in your patterns of life, in order to avoid temptation. It's a humbling thing because others might notice, and it involves admitting that you cannot manage the temptation. It takes a childlike humility to say, this is too much for me, I am not managing. But in the end, it's worth looking weak. And it's worth looking foolish. It's worth looking maimed. It's worth being limited in some ways in your way of life because life and death are at stake. Notice the rationale that Jesus gives, middle of verse 8. It is better for you to enter life crippled or lame than with two hands or two feet to be thrown into the eternal fire. It is better for you, better to enter life with one eye than with two eyes to be thrown into the fire. Sinless perfection is not something that you and I will attain in this life, this side of heaven. We will stumble, we will sin until the day we die. And Jesus is not saying here that anyone who is not perfectly sinless is going to end up in hell. But he is warning us that sin leads to death. And if we are saying yes to sin, yes to sin, yes to sin, and if we are getting entangled in sin, and if sin takes hold and takes over, if we're not repenting of sin regularly and fighting sin, we are actually, here's the thing, we are not on the road of discipleship. We are on the road to judgment and to hell. And the true believer, the child of God, the kingdom person, sees the danger of sin, sees that sin leads only to death, sees how easily it takes hold, and the kingdom person learns to run the other way, to remove every temptation, to exclude every possibility. The kingdom person learns not to play with the flamethrower. Jesus is calling us to drastic action, to deep humility in the face of temptation and sin. He is calling us to be far more cautious and far more careful than we think we need to be. You see, here's the thing. It's fine with the flamethrower until it's not fine with the flamethrower. It looks okay until it's really not okay. And the burn, the danger, the damage, it gets serious quickly. And the effects can be life-changing and catastrophic. Now, Jesus, he thinks of his disciples as little ones. Remember, he is commending to us the image of childhood as a model of faith. And it's good here, I think, to consider ways in which children need protection from danger. When the first child comes into the home, there's a great flurry of activity and child-proofing the house, isn't there? First child, you're very, very careful. Second child, you're pretty careful. Third child, well, they'll be okay. It's not just us, okay. Stairgates are installed. Plastic covers are placed over the electrical sockets. The knife cupboard in the kitchen is locked shut. Precautions are put in place because children are easily harmed. Now, Jesus is saying here that you and I need to have a childlike humility to recognize that we are vulnerable to sin, that we are weak and we are not strong, that we are prone to danger and we need some protection. So with that in mind, with that principle in mind, let me ask you, where in your life do you need to put in place a staircase, a drawer lock, a protective cover? Where do you need to put a guard in place to keep you away from the potential of sin, the temptation to sin? It may be a place that's just too difficult for you, a relationship that only opens the door to ungodliness in conversation or activity. Maybe you know that if you buy a certain food and just have it in the house, it's going to be uncontrolled greed, gluttony,
8: And you just can't have it there. Maybe you know that if you get talking with a certain group of friends, it's gossip, it's unwholesome talk, and you just need to back away when the invitation comes to meet up, to go out. Maybe the answer just has to be, no, I'm not going. Maybe you know that the technology you have is opening the door to lust and you need to remove the opportunity, or it's opening the door to addictive gaming or to unceasing social media scrolling, and you're dishonoring the Lord terribly with your time and you need to get rid of the equipment or else you know you won't stop. Maybe for you, technology in one way or another is such a source of temptation. You need to get rid of the smartphone altogether. Maybe you need to cut your internet connection at home. Imagine that, a house in this era with no internet. Sounds outrageous to us, but isn't Jesus talking about drastic action? If I may paraphrase, if your fiber optic cable causes you to sin, cut it off and throw it away. It is better for you to enter life with no internet than to be fully wired and to be thrown into the eternal fire. Maybe you have a problem with money, spending money, with indulging in that next purchase, that next treat, that next experience. And as long as you have the credit card with the big limit, you can't help yourself. But it's gone beyond carelessness now. It's now reckless. It is a shameful lack of stewardship. And the only option, you realize this, is to take scissors to that card, cut it in half, limit your spending capacity, get some accountability, do what it takes to reorder things. Imagine the idea, living in this era with no credit card at all. Too drastic? If your credit card causes you to sin, cut it in half, throw it away. Maybe social media is just a toxic place for you, as it is for so many people. You're filled with jealousy as you see others on Instagram and their perfect-looking lives. It's a mirage, by the way. You end up massaging the truth about yourself to present a better image to the world. You engage in gossip and in slander, and you say cruel things out there, and you mean to do better. You really do intend to do better, but you always slip. And maybe the only thing is to cancel the account and delete the app. I don't know what it is for you. I suspect you do. But we all have points of vulnerability in our lives. We're all little ones of faith. In a world full of temptation, where do we need to exercise childlike humility and to say, I need to take practical, even drastic action to remove the source of temptation?
2: 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Back to the message. Here's Jonathan.
8: Jesus, He calls us to a childlike humility in our approach to sin. And finally now, Jesus calls us to a childlike humility in our approach to one another. Verse 10, notice it there with me. See that you do not despise one of these little ones. For I tell you that in heaven their angels always see the face of my Father who is in heaven. It's a verse I wrestled with just a little in my preparation. I couldn't immediately make sense of it. But the key here is to see that the little ones are the disciples from the previous verses who have had to take drastic action to deal with temptation. The disciple who's had to cut off a hand or a foot or gouge out an eye, as it were, to remove the source of temptation. The disciple who has had to seek out help to deal with an area of temptation, who has had to show humility in putting in place guards of some kind. And Jesus says here very interestingly, see that you do not despise one of those little ones. He says to the whole group of disciples, to the church, as it were, see that you do not despise them. And I read that and I think that's so interesting. I think that's so wise. I actually think that's so wonderful. You see, the truth of the matter, if we're being really honest about it, the truth of the matter is that we're all just a little bit of a mess, aren't we? Isn't that the truth? We're all sinners in partial recovery. We're all dealing with the wreckage of the fall in our own lives. And there is this danger that within the church, within the Christian community, we will present this slightly absurd, sanitized version of ourselves. You know the thing, we've got it all together. A church is a collective of people who have got it all together. And then when someone actually says, you know, I'm vulnerable to sin, I'm struggling with temptation, I've stumbled in sin, I'm having to take some drastic steps to deal with temptation in my life, it can almost be too embarrassing to admit it, because there is this collective front, and it's only a front, because we're all dealing with the same sinful nature in our hearts. But there is a collective front that can lead to us despising the one who is doing what Jesus called for in the previous verses, taking drastic action with sin and with temptation. And Jesus says, don't do that. No, those who are taking drastic action aren't second-class citizens in the kingdom. Remember who they are. They are children of the Father on their way to see him. The word angels in verse 10, it might refer to angels who watch over God's children and minister in his presence, or it might refer to the spirits of believers after death who will see the face of the Father. Elsewhere, Jesus speaks of how believers will in some respect be like angels when we go to heaven. Either way, and commentators differ on this, either way, the point is that God's little ones have access to his presence, have a privileged place before him. The point is to emphasize the worth and the value of each little one in the Father's eyes. And Jesus says, don't despise the believer who has stumbled perhaps, who has wandered perhaps, and who is now taking that drastic action with temptation. Don't despise them. They're privileged before the Father. They have access to his presence. They're precious in his sight. And now comes one of the most beautiful and wonderful moments in all the teaching of Jesus, I think, verse 12. What do you think? If a man has 100 sheep and one of them has gone astray, does he not leave the 99 on the mountains and go in search of the one that went astray? And if he finds it, truly I say to you, he rejoices over it more than over the 99 that never went astray. Now, when I first read those words in my study of the passage, I thought Jesus was talking about unbelievers, as he does elsewhere, that the shepherd is seeking out the unbelievers. But I realized from the context of the whole passage, both the verses that precede and the verses that follow, that he's talking about little ones that wander, about disciples that wander, about the brother who sins, think of the next passage. And that realization made this so much more wonderful for me. You see, we all stumble in various ways. We all fail in our discipleship. We all sin. That is just the truth of it. We might wander a few feet off the path for a moment and then get right back on the path, or we might be constantly tripping over the rocks on the edge of the path, but we never quite leave it, or we might go right off the path into the weeds for weeks, months, years, even longer. And it's a huge question that we got to grapple with. What does Jesus do with the stumbling and the wandering believer? What does he do? See, when you and I stumble and we sin, we think to ourselves, here's the process of thought. See if this is familiar. We think to ourselves, you know, it would be one thing for an unbeliever to behave like that, the way I've just behaved. But for me as a believer, that is a very terrible thing. I guess the Lord's done with me. He must be done with me. I don't deserve to be his child. I guess I'm done here in the kingdom. I guess Jesus is finished with me. Ever thought that? Ever felt that way? Well, what's Jesus going to do with me now? What's his attitude? What's his approach? Well, verse 12, his approach is this. He leaves the 99 and he goes in search of the one. And what does he do when he finds the one, when he finds us? Does he chastise us? Does he shame us? Does he make us feel the full weight of our worthlessness as we may feel it? Does he kick us out of the kingdom and tell us you don't ever come back? Notice it with me, verse 13. It's so astounding, we wonder if we're reading this right. But here's what it says. He rejoices more over the sheep that went astray than over the 99 that did not. Isn't that remarkable? I tell you, as I approached this passage, in all honesty, I was not anticipating that. It came to me almost as a shock, but certainly as a wonderful surprise, a breath of gracious, fresh air. Jesus has a heart for the wanderer. He loves the wanderer. He pursues the wanderer. He rejoices when the wanderer comes home. Now, it would be great if the Christian life was a sanitized story wherein you and I come to faith and then nothing bad ever happens and we don't do anything bad. Wouldn't that be great? No more sin, no more wandering. I'd love that. Be so smooth, be so easy. The reality, however, is that this is a world full of temptation. We still have the sinful nature within fighting against the work of the Spirit of God. We are vulnerable children in a very dark world, and the Christian life is messy. It's wonderful, but it's messy. We are being reshaped day by day into the image of Christ by the Spirit of God within, but we are all, each one of us, a work in progress. We're growing, stumbling, we're moving forward mostly, sometimes backwards a little, and we're occasionally wandering right off the edge of the trail. But here is the wonder of the grace of Jesus. He's got his eye fixed upon us. He pursues the wanderer. He won't let the church despise the one who stumbles, who is dealing with sin. He's in the business of bringing us home to the Father. And here is why. Here is why he does it. Verse 14. Here's the bottom line. It is not the will of my Father who is in heaven that one of these little ones should perish. That's it. That's the bottom line. The Father wants each one of us who belong to him to make it home. And Jesus is committed to bringing us there. Now, as a church family, as a people of God, we need to take seriously Jesus' call not to despise those who are addressing sin, those who perhaps have stumbled and are taking drastic steps now to get back on track. It's easy to take that attitude, I'm afraid. Terribly hypocritical to do so, but all too easy. From my own perspective, I guess I know so many stories and so many situations within our fellowship. And I know individuals who are dealing with sin, who are taking some costly steps, who perhaps have wandered and who have come home. And I'll tell you, when I see members of the church family who I know are in that particular place and are here among us, prayerfully working at it and humbly seeking to grow and move forward, having had a reckoning with sin, I think there's more encouragement for me there than almost anywhere else. You see, it is a sign of the extraordinary grace of Jesus. It is an evidence of the heart of Jesus for the wanderer. And if you're someone who's wandered, I close with this. If you're someone who is wandering today and you think Jesus is done with you and you think the church is done with you, can I ask you, will you please see the heart of Jesus here for the wanderer? And will you, in all humility, come home once more?
9: 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And as you give a gift this month, we want to say thank you by sending you a book called An Anchor for the Soul, written by Paul Mallard. And Jonathan, who is this book written for?
7: Well, this book is for anyone who's walking through a time of trial or difficulty, and I'm so conscious that there will be many listening to the program today who find themselves exactly in that space. And if that is you, if you're walking through the valley of trial, I'd love to get this book into your hands to be an encouragement to you from the scriptures to look to the Lord and find your hope in Jesus during this time. There will be others who are listening today and who have friends and loved ones who are going through a very difficult season in life, and perhaps you could get hold of this book and give it to that loved one and bring encouragement to them today. I'd love to get it to you.
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14: Recently, a cartoonist at a local fair drew a cartoon picture of our son. My son told me, "My head's real big in it, and the rest of me is real small, like a cartoon." Well, if that's how cartoons look, then many of us are cartoon Christians with a big spiritual head full of information about Jesus, but all too often with a small heart where Jesus doesn't live. We need to have a real heart relationship with Him, which is the only way you can have your sins forgiven and go to heaven. Jesus described it as people who honor me with their lips, but their hearts are far from me. Knowing all about Jesus will never get you to heaven. You have to know the man who died on the cross for every wrong thing you've done. And you don't know Jesus until you trust Him alone and tell Him, "I'm yours." If you're not sure Jesus is in your heart, call us at 888-NEED-HIM or go to www.chataboutjesus.com.
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15: It's 76 and mostly cloudy. Wind is from the south-southeast at 5 to 10 miles per hour. Today, clear with a high in the upper 80s. Tonight, thunderstorms with a low in the upper 70s. Then tomorrow, thunderstorms with a high in the low 90s. Mostly cloudy tomorrow night with a low in the upper 70s. It's 76 and mostly cloudy.

0: I'm Ruth Kramer with Mission Network News. Lebanon is embroiled in a multi-layered crisis. We'll break it down for you. And then coming up, struggling Haitians are ready to hear the gospel when they see God's faithfulness. Ways to pray and respond in just a few moments. Topping the news, negotiations for peace between Israel and Lebanon are underway in the United States. Discussions occur as the current U.S.-backed ceasefire nears its expiration date on Sunday. Nuna of Triumph for Mercy Lebanon says,
1: the peace talk is not just military, though of course it involves the military side, but it's much more than this.
0: U.S. President Donald Trump is urging Beirut to repeal a 1955 law.
1: In our constitution, there is a compound that says Lebanon has no connection with Israel. So we need to change that clause.
0: Despite a ceasefire being in place since mid-April, Hezbollah has continued to attack Israel.
1: Hezbollah is affiliated with Iran and is wanting to keep Iranian influence over Lebanon, but Lebanon is trying to get free from it. The whole contention is between these two.
0: The Lebanese government is taking steps toward peace with Israel and independence from Iran, but at a cost.
1: Lebanon submitted an official complaint against Iran for the first time this week. And this is causing a big problem inside Lebanon. The Shiite community is really strong in saying we don't want this. The threats in the streets that we're going to turn our weapons against all the people who are for the change and for the peace treaty. It's becoming like a civil war.
0: Pray for Lebanese Christians as they care for displaced people in Jesus' name.
1: It's not just a one-way gospel, just salvation and that's it, but it's also realignment with God's purposes.
0: Meanwhile, a new report from International Christian Concern reveals what they're calling a $10 million genocide cover-up by the Nigerian government. Floyd Brobel with the Voice of the Martyrs Canada tells us,
2: the report claims that since 2009, at least 190,000 Nigerians were killed, and about 70% of that would be Christians. And so there seems to be very clear targeting of the Christian community in northern Nigeria.
0: The report also lays out how Nigeria has been hiding the genocide of Christians through misinformation. Government officials have instead called it regional instability and even blamed climate change.
2: The Christian cry within the north is that our government is not doing anything to counteract these problems is true, and it's well documented.
0: Rebel encourages believers around the world to take action for our Nigerian brothers and sisters in Christ.
2: We need to be raising voice and asking our governments to hold the Nigerian government accountable to these things that are happening in their country. Like, what are they doing to counteract these problems?
0: Pray too for the persecuted church in northern Nigeria to be salt and light so they can reach the persecutors for Christ. And standing firm through both good times and bad sends a powerful message. Rosalind DeHart says For Haiti with Love is there for every season. Many Haitians they serve are exhausted by the struggle for daily needs.
3: And sometimes they don't want to hear the gospel. So we show them love. We show them what the gospel is. Then they will listen when we tell them about Jesus, when we tell them about the gospel.
0: The ministry provides food, clothing, shelter, medical care for burn victims, and much more. And that work can only be done with God's help, given the chaos in Haiti today. DeHart says that the northern city of Cap-Haitien can't handle the influx of people who are fleeing gang violence.
3: Kids on the street, families on the streets, and trash has doubled. So much trash in Cap-Haitien now.
0: Haiti's lacked a stable central government since the assassination of its president nearly 5 years ago.
3: We need people to pray for Haiti. Without God's help, Haiti cannot change.
0: It's a sobering reality, but God's promises remain. For Haiti with Love continues to see glimpses of his work. DeHart says former patients from the burn clinic have returned to say that they are now attending church.
3: Well, because of showing them God's love, people were put in homes, you know, praising God because they don't have to live in the streets anymore.
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0: My friend, there seems to be so much instability in the world today. There's the transferring of men from employment, the changing of jobs, the moving of people from one home to another. But you know, stability is a remarkable characteristic. The Apostle Paul identified the Apostle John, and he wrote, he seemed to be a pillar in the church at Jerusalem. The pillar rests upon a foundation, strong enough to support others, ornamental, but solid and stable. There was a remarkable fidelity under trial on the part of John. He didn't follow with Peter. He went on his own. He didn't enter in together with the other disciples. He didn't stand together with them. John went with the Lord Jesus. And Peter, we're told, went with them. That is, the crowd of the others that gathered around the fireside. And you know what that led to. He was steadfast, his fidelity under trial, but his steadfastness beside the cross. He didn't excuse himself for being there with all the other women. He didn't spare himself. He was identified with Christ in his death with bold, simple confidence. There is something very enriching and inspiring with a stable man. This man, John, was devoted. He had a sense of duty, but he had stability in times of distress, and it was upon this that God built and enriched others because of the secure, stable nature of the person. And how about you and me? Are we characterized by that kind of solid, secure devotion, duty, and responsibleness? This is Bob Clark with Encouragement.
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1: From John 16:33, "These things I have spoken to you, so that in me you may have peace. In the world you have tribulation, but take courage. 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
3: Yeah, he loves us. Oh.
2: Live life uplifted.

0: Welcome to Science, Scripture, and Salvation, a radio ministry of the Institute for Creation Research. In this program, we want to encourage you in your Christian faith by showing how scientific evidence supports the Bible, particularly the Genesis account. The book of Genesis lays the foundation for all matters addressed in the rest of the Bible: the nature of God, His sovereignty in creation, man's purpose, sin, marriage, family, and why we need a Savior are all introduced and explained in Genesis. When we see that the first and most foundational book of the Bible can be trusted in all matters, including science, it builds confidence in the rest of the inspired Word all the way to Revelation. On today's show, we'll be joined by Dr. Brian Thomas, paleobiochemist and research associate with the Institute for Creation Research. Here's Dr. Thomas.
1: This week we are considering the science behind recent creation. But before we do, we want to make sure that our readers and listeners understand why this even matters. Why does this matter? A lot of Christians say, oh, it doesn't matter. God could have made it millions of years ago or just yesterday. It doesn't really matter. But it does matter because that's what the Bible teaches. And it's actually what Jesus taught. So if we say millions of years, not thousands, then we actually contradict what Jesus taught and believed. Consider what he said in Mark 10:6. He that made them from the beginning made them male and female. Jesus did not say he that made them billions of years after the Big Bang beginning made them male and female. He's actually quoting from Genesis 1 and Genesis 2 as though they're actual history. So let's get it right. Let's follow the Lord Jesus in what he believed and thought and taught. And it's actually easy considering all the great scientific evidence that supports recent creation. For example, original tissue fossils. We've got this phenomenon now of more and more reports of original tissues like blood vessels and proteins inside fossils like dinosaur bones. And it's original to the dinosaur. For a long time, soft tissue fossils were silently advocating for recent biblical creation. It's been going on a long time. This Genesis perspective, alive but marginalized even back in Darwin's day, held that rocks and fossils should be interpreted in light of the flood of Noah. So, recent widespread flooding, not deep time, explains why many fossils, such as the ones England's famous geologist Mary Anning found in eroding cliffs near her hometown of Lyme Regis. Mary Anning was famous for her fossil discovery. She found ammonites, fish. She found the first ichthyosaurs, extinct marine reptile, the first pterosaur in England, as well as cuttlefish. Referring to Mary's fossils, Charles Dickens wrote in a magazine in the 1800s, some of them are so perfect that the ink bag has been found and, quote, utilized. That is, utilized as ink. Now, how can ink last millions of years? On our website, icr.org, researchers reported in 2009 that they found another fossil squid ink sac in Trowbridge in the UK, and they wetted its dried ink, and then they drew a picture using that ink of what the creature looked like when it was alive. Then chemical analysis later confirmed the fossil and cuttlefish ink pigments were identical. But the age assignment for this ink is 150 million years. How can ink sit in the ground and not react with other chemicals? The longer it's there, the more opportunities it has to react. Because pigments are organic compounds. Bacteria can eat them. They're a rich carbon source. Oxygen could react with them. But one answer to this question is that, hey, if it's only been in there for hundreds or maybe thousands of years, it just hasn't had enough time to do this reacting. Bacteria haven't had enough time to get to it and eat it. So that's one way to answer it, but that way conforms with what the Bible's been teaching all along. Mary Anning also found some eyeball lenses of an ichthyosaur. Dickens wrote back in the 1800s, this was brought to light in the first ichthyosaurs, a monster some 30 feet long with jaws nearly a fathom in length and huge saucer eyes, some of which have been found so perfect that the petrified lenses have been split off and used as magnifiers. So he's talking about eyeballs that still, they're not rock, they're eyeballs. Light can pass through them, and back then people would use them as magnifying lenses. This is amazing. It's basically naturally mummified, dried down animals in these rocks, and that's what we're talking about, with their original tissues intact. Consider this. In 1908, famous American fossil hunter Charles Sternberg and his sons uncovered in Wyoming the first of two of the world's best preserved dinosaur remains. These are dinosaur mummies, mummified hadrosaurs. The placard beside a replica of one of these mummies in the Black Hills Museum of Natural History, it quotes Sternberg, and he described it as this: "The skin preserved with its complex arrangement of minute scales and clinging to the bones." Now, he didn't use today's sophisticated techniques to identify specific proteins, but his word choice does match what more recent investigators have discovered and confirmed through a dozen different techniques. Original proteins, collagen, for example, elastin. The exact proteins we know today exist in hold together vertebrate tissues, hold together you and me, and they held together dinosaurs, and they're still there in the rocks, even though they take less than a million years to decay.
2: It's time for a short break. Stay with us.
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1: As we consider the science behind recent creation, what an exciting time to think about how scientists, secular, skeptical, evolutionary scientists, keep uncovering original proteins from fossils like dinosaur bones. Original tissue is what we call them sometimes. Original tissue fossil discoveries have been continuing throughout the 20th century, right up to today. Famed fossil discoverer Roy Chapman Andrews may have uncovered original dinosaur tissue when he was working in China's Gobi Desert during his wild adventures in 1922. He wrote of them and his discoveries, saying, quote, "The dinosaur lay exactly as it died 70 million years ago. Every bone was in place, even to the end of the tail. Now get this, tendons along the back showed plainly." Andrews knew the preservation happened fast. If those tendons still had their original proteins, then the preservation happened quite recently. Investigating more specimens from a nearby area, Polish scientists reported in 1966 in the scientific journal Nature on electron micrographs. They used an electron microscope to take photos of these sectioned and polished dinosaur bones. And do you know what they found? Cells, bone cells called osteocytes, showed up in the image. This is 1966, so this is not just one recent find. This is a long history of original tissues and molecular preservation of dinosaur and other supposedly ancient fossils. And what did they find? Collagen fibrils. Now, collagen is interesting. It's in bones. It's in all bones. It's also in skin and connective tissue. But scientists today, archaeologists actually, have been measuring the decay rate of collagen in bone. And they take chunks of bone, they place it in these little chambers. They elevate the temperature. They heat up these chambers so that they could watch what happens to the collagen. They heat it up to about 90 degrees Celsius, which is just below boiling. They take little bits of it out throughout certain timestamps. And then they measure how much of the collagen has decayed. Then they plot this decay rate on a graph. And then using the Arrhenius equation, which should be familiar to chemists, they can actually change the temperature from the 90 degrees that they ran the experiment to an Earth surface temperature, something that a fossil might actually have experienced during its stay in the Earth, say 10 degrees Celsius if you're in England. And guess what? At 10 degrees, the expected lifetime based on these repeated measurements of collagen protein is fewer than 1 million years. Now, it can last for hundreds of thousands of years at the temperature of, say, England, or 7 degrees if you're in Montana, but it can't last a million, which means if we find collagen in a protein, collagen protein in a bone, it must be younger than a million years. But there's not been much crosstalk between the paleontologists who have been finding proteins in dinosaur bones and archaeologists who have been doing the protein decay research. They should talk to one another and find out, hey, there's a mystery here and we need to solve it. One way to solve it is to doubt the evolutionary age assignments. If it's only thousands of years old, if these are Noah's flood deposits, then we would expect them to last for thousands of years based on the collagen decay experiments. But we would expect them not to last more than a million years, not to last 65 million years or 100 million years. Or I've read one recently where scientists found in southern China a little dinosaur egg, and they opened the egg, this fossil, and they found a little dinosaur baby inside. It's a sauropod dinosaur named Lufengosaurus. They took out the little baby dinosaur leg bone and they analyzed it using several different techniques, and they found protein signature. Well, 90%+ of the proteins that are in bone, including little dinosaur leg bones, is protein, is collagen. And so what we can say about this 180 million year old age assignment is that, I'm sorry, it's got collagen in it. It has to be fewer than a million years old. Now, this is science that confirms recent creation. And there's all kinds of these discoveries. Researchers recently found that blood protein can last longer than expected. Released iron atoms help preserve tissues, but they have not provided the extraordinary long hemoglobin decay rates that deep time requires. Instead, experiments continue to confirm that proteins can perhaps last hundreds of thousands of years, but not millions. In other words, we found hemoglobin proteins in an array of different dinosaur bones and other fossil creatures, and it's decayed hemoglobin, but it's not decayed to the point where it's totally gone away. It's still colored red. We still find hemoglobin. We still find all kinds of amazing original tissues, biomolecules preserved in rock, as though these rocks and their fossils are only thousands of years old.
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1: It's 75 and mostly cloudy. Wind is from the south at 5 to 10 miles per hour. Today, clear with a high in the upper 80s. Tonight, thunderstorms with a low in the upper 70s. Then tomorrow, thunderstorms with a high in the low 90s. Mostly cloudy tomorrow night with a low in the upper 70s. It's 75 and mostly cloudy.
2: Hello, friends, and welcome once again to Sincerely Yours Time. 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I enjoy Truth for Life with Alistair Begg, Running to Win with Erwin Lutzer, Grace to You with John MacArthur, and others. May the Lord bless you." Well, thank you for that letter and for your donation here to the ministry. Grateful that you're enjoying the Bible teaching here on KHCB. A few of your favorites, I'm sure, are favorites for many who listen in on a regular basis. Grateful for the daily teaching of God's Word here on KHCB, something that's been a part of KHCB from the very beginning, over 64 years ago now. So thank you for helping to make that possible, not only for yourself, but for everyone who listens to KHCB all around the world. Here's an email that was sent to us recently. This listener says, "I have been listening to many Christian broadcasts in the past. Some are still doing well, but others have shut down. I love KHCB because it is constant. I really appreciate the uplifting messages early mornings before I get to work. It really helps me set the tone for the day. My job is stressful, but I get a better perspective on how to handle that. Thank you for everything you do. My prayers are with you all." Thanks so much for your encouraging email. I do love it when people tell us that KHCB helps them to set the tone for the day, focusing our thoughts on Jesus Christ, whether that's through the teaching of His Word or the music that points us toward the Savior. It is a wonderful way to begin the day and can set the tone for the entire day. Grateful to know that KHCB is part of your morning routine. Thanks so much for writing to us. Well, we'd love to hear from you. Our email address, email@khcb.org, or you can send something to 2424 South Boulevard, Houston, Texas, 77098. Again, that's 2424 South Boulevard, Houston, Texas, 77098. Let's take a look now at our daily financial report, a report of God's faithfulness to the ministry. We are grateful for many of you who stand with us financially in the work of KHCB. Today, we received $3,569 in support. That means that our total now for the month of May is up to $71,945. Our budget for this month is $350,000, which means that $278,750 is still needed to reach our monthly operational budget. We are so grateful for your prayers and your faithful financial support. Until the next time we get together, may the Lord bless you and keep you. 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
3: Special events at churches and Christian organizations featured in the church calendar. The Friendswood Community Prayer Breakfast is Saturday morning at 7:30, and it will be held this month at Good Shepherd Episcopal, the church on West Winding Way Drive in Friendswood. The theme is the body of Christ at work through mental health. 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The prayer breakfast tomorrow morning at 7:30 at the Good Shepherd Episcopal Church in Friendswood. The Voice of Hope Bible Revival is going to be held at the Berean SDA Church beginning Saturday at 7 p.m., and then it will continue nightly through May 30th. There will be no services on Mondays and Thursdays, but every other evening they will be having these services at the church, which is located on St. Emmanuel Street, 2119 St. Emmanuel in Houston. The Voice of Hope Bible Revival beginning Saturday at 7 p.m. For more information or directions, call 713-654-8945, 713-654-8945, and the revival will continue through Saturday, May 30th. A series on how to handle our emotions. That's going to be held on Sunday evenings beginning this Sunday, and this will be hosted by the Ministry of Kennedy Vanderpool, sharing the Jesus Method on how to handle our emotions. For more information or directions, call 281-389-6308, 281-389-6308 for information on the location for this series on Sunday evenings at 7 p.m., How to Handle Our Emotions. Anita Carman will lead the monthly circles May 20th and May 23rd on the psychology of people who can't handle criticism. This is free. 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The monthly circles, May 20th at 11:30 a.m. and Saturday, May 23rd at 10 a.m. Information at inspirewomen.org. You've heard a page from the church calendar. 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
1: Of the 13 letters that came from the pen of the Apostle Paul, none is more personal and intimate than the letter in your Bible known as 2 Corinthians. In this letter, Paul opened his heart with a vulnerability that reveals all of the stress marks of living on the edge. He admits, "We are hard-pressed on every side, but not crushed, perplexed, but not in despair, persecuted, but not abandoned, struck down, but not destroyed." His was not the attitude of, "Poor me, oh, look how much I've suffered." He writes, "Let no one take me for a fool." Yet he points out that life was not always easy. 5 times I received from the Jews the 40 lashes minus one, he says, continuing, 3 times I was beaten with rods. Once I was stoned. 3 times I was shipwrecked. I spent a day and a night in the open sea. I have been constantly on the move. I have been in dangers from rivers, in dangers from bandits, in dangers from my own countrymen, and so forth. How much does it take to stop a person dead in his tracks? Whatever the answer,

0: word was used in an old first century manuscript. When a woman in labor, in childbirth, despairs of ever bringing forth a child. Webster defines discouragement as that which causes one to weaken, to give up, to despair. So what causes us to lose heart today? Three things which can be described as 1, physical causes, 2, emotional causes, 3, spiritual causes. First, whenever a person struggles with his health, with physical weariness, with sickness that persists, that individual may lose heart, wondering, will I ever get well? Then, when we are disappointed, a marriage begins to fail, your finances are in shambles, you think you face a hopeless situation, and you begin to lose heart. Finally, there are times when Satan opposes the child of God who strives to do right, and you begin to wonder if it is worth the effort, and you lose heart and grow discouraged. Okay, we can identify with a problem, but what's the solution? In the same passage where Paul says he doesn't lose heart, he gives it to us. In 2 words, the answer is renewal and perspective. Here's how he put it. Therefore, we do not lose heart. Though outwardly we are wasting away, yet inwardly we are being renewed day by day. For our light and momentary troubles are achieving for us an eternal glory that far outweighs them all. For we fix our eyes not on what is seen, but on what is unseen. For what is seen is temporary, but what is unseen is eternal. Renewal, the great secret which God taught us through the seasons, means time in the Word, time alone with God. 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And that's the way you can say with Paul, therefore, we do not lose heart. Many today have lost heart. Hopefully you're not one of them. If so, remember, renewal and perspective are the keys to survival.
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0: Where is Jesus in your marriage? God gave us marriage as a sweet gift. It's supposed to be a covenant relationship that a husband and wife enter into with Jesus. Too often, we get caught up in life, work, and raising kids, and we leave Jesus behind in our marriages. We forget that glorifying God is part of what marriage is actually about. Jesus wants to be first in your marriage and in your heart. If you want to learn how to have a personal relationship with Jesus, then call or text us at 888-NEED-HIM.
1: One verse, one moment. God speaking into your day. Here's the KHCB verse of the week from Psalm 29, verse 11. The Lord will give strength to his people. The Lord will bless his people with peace. Carry this verse with you this week. Let it shape your steps. We're KHCB, helping you draw closer to the heart of Jesus Christ.

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1: Both Ahab and Ahaziah provoked the Lord to anger. And we're going to see in today's passage that Ahaziah, Ahab's son, he tried to slap God in the face, and it didn't go well for him.
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1: It's 75 and mostly cloudy. Wind is from the south at 5 to 10 miles per hour. Today, clear with a high in the upper 80s. Tonight, thunderstorms with a low in the upper 70s. Then tomorrow, thunderstorms with a high in the low 90s. Mostly cloudy tomorrow night with a low in the upper 70s. It's 75 and mostly cloudy.

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1: I started drinking with my dad when I was 9 years old. At 16, I dropped out of school to work, and a month later, my dad was murdered. A year after that, I joined the Navy. My drug use was so bad, the Navy put me in a psychiatric hospital. I just walked away, going back to Minneapolis, where I worked for a known criminal dealing drugs. Before long, the Navy and the local police were after me. I went to Chicago to live and work with my aunt and uncle, but of course, I was committing crimes on the side. They talked me into trying a rehab program, and when that failed, I tried to end my life with pills. From the hospital, I went into an alcohol treatment center, which also failed. I was desolate and sat on a beach in Florida, working up the courage to drown myself. In despair, I cried out to God for help. Somehow I felt comforted in that cry, reassured that he was there. I found a rescue mission where a counselor said I didn't have an alcohol problem, I had a sin problem. I understood the gospel and nearly stayed, but my heart was still taken by the world. I hitchhiked to Chicago, still thinking about my experience with God on the beach. I was sure God wanted me to turn myself in, so I took a bus to Minneapolis. I received a light sentence, and while I was in jail, I joined a Bible study where I finally prayed to receive Christ as my Savior. I'm John Bailey. If the Son, therefore, shall make you free, you shall be free indeed.
0: If you would like to be free from the weight of sin by receiving Jesus Christ as Lord and Savior, or maybe you have questions about it, call 1-888-NEED-HIM right now. 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

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The Friendswood Community Prayer Breakfast is Saturday morning at 7:30, and it will be held this month at Good Shepherd Episcopal, the church on West Winding Way Drive in Friendswood. 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The prayer breakfast tomorrow morning at 7:30 at the Good Shepherd Episcopal Church in Friendswood. The Voice of Hope Bible Revival is going to be held at the Berean SDA Church beginning Saturday at 7 p.m., and then it will continue nightly through May 30th. There will be no services on Mondays and Thursdays, but every other evening they will be having these services at the church, which is located on St. Emmanuel Street, 2119 St. Emmanuel in Houston. The Voice of Hope Bible Revival beginning Saturday at 7 p.m. For more information or directions, call 713-654-8945, 713-654-8945, and the revival will continue through Saturday, May 30th. A series on how to handle our emotions. That's going to be held on Sunday evenings beginning this Sunday, and this will be hosted by the Ministry of Kennedy Vanderpool, sharing the Jesus Method on how to handle our emotions. For more information or directions, call 281-389-6308, 281-389-6308 for information on the location for this series on Sunday evenings at 7 p.m. How to handle our emotions. Anita Carmen will lead the monthly circles May 20th and May 23rd on the psychology of people who can't handle criticism. This is free. 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
1: It's 74 and mostly cloudy. Wind is from the south-southeast at 5 to 10 miles per hour. Today, clear with a high in the upper 80s. Tonight, thunderstorms with a low in the upper 70s. Then tomorrow, thunderstorms with a high in the low 90s. Mostly cloudy tomorrow night with a low in the upper 70s. It's 74 and mostly cloudy.
2: How do you do? Why do people gamble, taking chances when the odds are against them? The man in this story knows why he gambled. He wanted attention because he felt unwanted. He lost more than he won until he took the biggest risk of his life, one that turned out to be a sure thing when his heart and mind and very life were unshackled.
3: Did the doctor look at Floyd today?
4: Yes. He has infantile paralysis.
3: Polio? Oh, I'll bet little Joey had it too.
4: What are we going to do? I don't want to lose another son.
3: Where is he?
4: Quarantined.
3: It's for the best.
4: If we lose Floyd, I don't know what I'll do.
2: Bringing hope to a troubled world, this is Unshackled. 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To a homeless person who piles up leaves for a bed, a real bunk with a pillow is the height of luxury. To sleep between clean sheets and wake up to a hearty breakfast can stir up the desire for change. That's why Pacific Garden Mission welcomes each guest, providing shelter to hundreds of men, women, and children each day. Fresh clothing, as well as medical and dental treatment, are also available without charge, thanks to caring friends who send financial and material gifts. The mission offers classes and counseling to improve their ability to function in the world. Pastors and counselors share the truth that will set them free of past failures. And that same message goes out to the world through this program. Now for broadcast around the earth, here is episode number 3931 in the series Unshackled, the program that makes you face yourself and think.
4: Floyd! You better get home right now, you hear? Floyd!
3: Is he gone again?
4: Yes, he took off when I wasn't paying attention.
3: Hard to believe we used to worry about him not being able to walk again.
4: Now he runs away every chance he gets. I even tried hiding his shoes, but he ran off barefoot.
3: A 5-year-old shouldn't be out after dark.
4: Try telling him that.
3: I'm not telling him anymore. I'm going to beat his behind when he gets back, and I'm going to get a dog chain and a padlock, see if he runs away again.
2: Why would a 5-year-old run away from home? Turns out it was the same reason he ran off at 25, but with different results. This is the true testimony of Floyd Plum, right now from the classic files of Unshackled.
5: I was 4 when I contracted polio and lost my speech. It returned with a stutter. We were very poor. No friends, no toys, so I started running away at 5. My parents tried to keep me home, but as soon as they removed the dog chain, I was gone again. Rowdy companions taught me to smoke cigarette butts we picked off the ground. I spent 2 years in second grade because I was too sleepy and too ornery to care. We moved around as Dad took various jobs. In Michigan, a train dispatcher took an interest in me, got me to quit smoking, and I did better in school. Then we moved again.
3: Where's that son of mine now?
4: I don't know. He was here right after school.
3: Oh.
4: Said they put him back in third grade, and he was real upset.
3: It's where he belongs. He just finished second grade. Twice.
4: But he told them he was in fourth grade.
3: And they believed him?
4: He was doing better, honey. Even you noticed. He wasn't stuttering as much, and he was home at night more. Now he's ashamed and doesn't even want to try. You going out to look for it?
3: No, I'm going to go shoot some pool. I'll keep an eye out for him.
5: Maybe if Dad hadn't spent so much time in pool halls and card rooms, we wouldn't have been so poor. My parents quit trying to keep me home when I was 10. We moved from Michigan back to Defiance, Ohio, where a gang of boys welcomed me with a fight. My opponent nearly broke my jaw, but I got even with a baseball bat and became one of them. I set pins in a bowling alley until 11, then played poker with friends, staying out until midnight or even 2 o'clock in the morning. When I was 11, my dad tried to help me.
3: Floyd, stop right where you are. Straighten up, you walk all hunched over.
5: But I can't.
3: Yes, you can. Throw out your chest. Go on. Aha, that's better.
5: Do you know...
3: Stop right there. Anytime you talk, it starts stuttering. Stop. Don't try to say another word because you'll only get worse. You understand?
5: Yes.
3: Don't hurry. Each time you stutter, go back and start all over again, but take it slower. Now, what did you want to ask me?
5: I want you to help me find some old skates. I want to make a scooter.
3: See? That time you said it much better.
5: I liked all sports and could out-wrestle most boys my age. My favorite was pitching horseshoes, and I became an expert. But I was very insecure and bluffed to cover my feelings of inferiority. When I was 11, my aunt and uncle invited me to spend the summer on their farm. They were very religious.
6: Did you understand what we read in the Bible this morning, Floyd?
5: I think so.
6: You come to God in humility. Do you know what humility is?
5: I think so.
6: It's the opposite of pride. You acknowledge that he's God and you're not. No, I'm serious. Most people think they control their own lives. They don't realize that it's the goodness of God that leads to repentance. They get away with doing bad things and think it's okay, but someday we must give an account to God for our lives, for the way we use the talent he gave us.
5: I don't have any talents. Except horseshoes.
6: You have more. You just haven't discovered them yet. The Bible says, "For we are his workmanship, created in Christ Jesus unto good works, which God hath before ordained that we should walk in them." But, and this is important, first you have to come to God in repentance and ask him to save you. And that's where most people stumble. They can't get past their pride. Do you ever read the Bible?
5: I tried once, but I can't understand it.
6: Well, keep trying. God's word is truth, and you'll have a much better life if you follow Jesus. Okay?
5: Okay.
6: The Bible says, "For by grace are ye saved through faith, and that not of yourselves, it is the gift of God, not of works, lest any man should boast."
5: I was interested, but I thought I couldn't do what he wanted me to do. My dad stayed on me about stuttering and walking tall. I overcame the stutter, unless I was excited. By the age of 13, I was like other boys my age. That same year, I got drunk for the first time, and whenever I drank, I got mean. At 15, I was helping my brother-in-law paint a barn when the ladder slipped and I fell 40 feet.
4: Floyd! They called and told me about the accident.
5: Yeah. I thought sure I was gonna die.
4: Thank God you're okay.
5: The doc said I'll be on crutches for a while.
4: It could have been a lot worse, son. What happened?
5: I had scaffold hooks, pulleys, and ropes over my shoulder. Just as I got over the hip of the barn, the ladder slipped. Hit the ground feet first, and then I hit my face.
4: Oh, I can see you're all bruised up. I was praying for you about the time you fell. Somehow I felt the need to pray for you. God is merciful. You might have been killed.
5: During that fall to the ground, I knew I was headed for hell. But as my body healed, I put those thoughts behind me. I stayed on course, getting drunk, constantly in trouble at school, playing hooky and pranks. I spent 3 years in the 7th grade and the principal paddled me many times. But I also played football and baseball. Just before final exams when I was 16, I was expelled from the school system. The next 4 years, I found and quit many jobs. At 20, I met Mildred and we dated for 4 months, and then we decided to marry. Bad news, Millie. I was laid off at the factory today.
7: Oh no! Our wedding's in 2 weeks. Do you think we should call it off?
5: No. We're getting married.
7: Some wedding present, huh?
5: Yeah. I'll have to sell my new car and pay off the loan. I can buy a used one.
7: Can we afford to get an apartment?
5: Not unless I find another job.
7: We can live with my folks for a little while.
5: Mine too. But that'll get old fast.
7: I'll pray that you get another job soon, Floyd.
5: I'm glad you're religious, Millie. You're like my mom. But I'm not into that church stuff. Work was scarce after we married in late July. We lived with Mildred's folks for a while and then mine. I worked odd jobs. But the depression got worse, and jobs were even harder to find. Our son was born 2 years after we married, but I still drank and gambled with the little money I made when I had work. Playing checkers was free, so I played until I was sick of it. One night, I had a paycheck and played poker for money, hoping to score.
8: Okay, the ace bets. Everybody gonna stay in for another card? The ace still looks good. What are you gonna do?
5: That's what I'm gonna do.
8: Well, I'll see then. And I'll raise it.
5: Mighty thoughtful of you.
8: I'm kind-hearted. I want to give you a chance.
5: Let's see how good a chance.
8: What do you got, kid?
5: Enough to win the pot. Aces full of tens.
8: Oh, good hand. But not good enough. Look at this.
5: I don't believe it.
8: You don't believe it? There's four kings in every deck. Sorry, kid. That didn't take long, did it?
5: I lost my whole paycheck and came home drunk. I even tried to give our 2-year-old son some beer. Mildred and I got into an argument about it, and I choked her. Guilt dogged me after that, making me even more volatile. Mildred went to live with her parents for several months, and I moved in with Mom and Dad. But Dad was unemployed, too. One night, he and I got into a terrible fight, and he stormed out of the house.
4: Your dad didn't want to have a fist fight with you, so he's going to your sister's place.
5: Let him walk 5 miles. I don't care.
4: Floyd, the Bible says, honor thy father and mother. That doesn't mean yelling at your dad that way.
5: He yelled at me, didn't he? Anyway, who cares what the Bible says?
4: It's God's word, son.
5: God's word? Don't you know there is no God?
4: Floyd... Please.
5: Floyd, please. The Bible was written by men to keep people under their thumbs. It's all a myth. Adam and Eve in the garden, the flood.
4: I believe all of that, son, along with everything else that's written in the Bible.
5: Then you're nuts. Men came from monkeys, you know.
4: Floyd, we were made in the image of God, not animals. Animals have always been animals, and we've always been human.
5: I don't want to hear that. I'm leaving and I'm not coming back.
9: Mom didn't say anything, but her quietness pierced my heart. I left, taking everything that was mine, which wasn't much.

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1: 2 months after my fight with Dad, I sat in that grubby pool room and examined myself. A thought came to me. You have tried other things and failed. Now try God. But how? I was so bad. God wouldn't want me. Even so, I was determined, so I went to see my wife.
2: Are you drunk, Floyd?
1: No.
2: What did you want to see me about?
1: Will you go with me to Toledo?
2: What's in Toledo?
1: A church I want to go to.
2: You were never much interested in church.
1: This one's different.
2: How'd you hear about it?
1: Two of my aunts live there. They keep talking to me about it. I've heard the preacher on the radio, too.
2: It's a long way to go for church.
1: I want to change my life, honey. And I hear that this church helps you do that. A man I met last year told me people get saved all the time.
2: You won't give our little boy beer again, will you?
1: No, honey. I told you, I want to change.
2: Why don't you read the Bible, then?
1: I can't read, Millie.
2: Oh, Floyd.
1: I don't even know most of the words.
2: Oh, sweetie, I'm so sorry. I didn't know that.
1: Please go with me.
2: How are you going to get there? It's 80 miles to Toledo.
1: I bought this touring car. It'll get us there.
2: Where can we stay when we get there?
1: I have family there.
2: All right. We'll go with you.
1: Even though my wife was expecting again, we set out for Toledo on a cold day in March. My touring car had no side windows, so it was cold. Today it would be worth a fortune. Then, it was just transportation. First, the radiator froze up, so I thawed it and filled it with water again. I had enough money for only 1 gallon of gas to go 80 miles. I sure hope there's a good long slope from the top of this hill.
2: What good's that gonna do, Floyd?
1: Save us some gas. I hope. Use enough going up the hill. At least we can save some going back down. When we get over the top, I'm gonna shut off the engine and let her coast.
2: That'll save gas?
1: The slope is a long one. It is! Here we go.
2: So what kind of welcome do you think they'll give us in Toledo?
1: To be honest, they might tell us to turn around and get out.
2: Why?
1: Because they know me.
2: What'll we do then?
1: I don't know, Mildred.
2: You're down to 20 miles an hour, honey. Might as well start the engine.
1: Not until she's down to 5 miles an hour. We gotta get to Toledo.
2: Floyd! Behind you!
1: We got to the outskirts of Toledo on the fumes of gasoline and coasted into a gas station a mile from our destination. There I traded a lock and key for a gallon of gas and we headed out again. A couple of blocks away, smoke began pouring out from under the hood of the car.
2: Stop the car, Floyd! It might explode!
1: There's only a gallon of gas in it. That isn't much.
2: Can you believe it? We're right in front of a fire station!
1: And here comes a fireman.
3: Well, we don't normally give curb service, but the boys will be right out with extinguishers. Why don't you go on and raise the hood?
1: God was with us, providing every need. The firemen quenched the fire, fixed the short, and we drove to my relative's house. They knew about my past, but welcomed us anyway because God had touched their hearts. I wanted God to change me more than I'd ever wanted anything before. And that night I prayed. God, I want my life to change, but I don't know how. Please show me the way. If you give me directions, I promise to accept your truth. The following Sunday night, we went to the church my aunts had told me about. My dear mother had taken me to church several times, but never had I heard preaching like this.
4: People talk about searching for God, but God's not lost. You are. In the Gospel of Luke, chapter 19, verse 10, Jesus said, "For the Son of Man is come to seek and to save that which was lost." We lost our relationship with God in the Garden of Eden when Adam sinned by disobedience. The prophet Isaiah wrote in chapter 59, verse 2, But your iniquities have separated between

0: between you and your God, and your sins have hid his face from you that he will not hear. You are lost. You can't approach God with all those sins on your soul. He is holy. He dwells in light, and you dwell in darkness. The Bible says, all have sinned and come short of the glory of God. There is none righteous, no, not one. Just as he promised, God sent his only begotten Son, Jesus Christ, to light the darkness, to show the way back to him. The Bible says, in him was life, and the life was the light of men. But men loved darkness rather than light because their deeds were evil. God came looking for you. What a savior! He made himself of no reputation and took upon him the form of a servant and was made in the likeness of men. And being found in fashion as a man, he humbled himself and became obedient unto death, even the death of the cross. My friend, Christ died for your sins, not his. He lived a sinless life because he was the Son of God. If he could humble himself like that, you can humble yourself by coming forward to ask his forgiveness. Trust him.
1: I went to the altar and my wife came too. Some ladies offered to hold our son, but I wanted God's blessing on him too. At the altar I prayed, repenting of my sins and asking Jesus to be my Lord and Savior. He gave me instant peace and joy as well as direction, but I had much to learn. They gave me a pamphlet that contained the Gospel of John. I began trying to read it with a dictionary. A week later, I visited some worldly friends and I yielded to the temptation to drink with them. I felt horrible because I failed the Lord. That night I repented. Lord, forgive me for taking that drink. I want so much to follow you, Jesus. Help me be strong to resist temptations. Please change me. My aunt gave me a Bible and encouraged me in the Lord. But I still had no job and the depression was getting harder. We stayed with relatives on the outskirts of Toledo while I searched for work. I'd get up at 4 in the morning and, having no gas for the car, I walked to town singing In the Garden. By evening, I was tired and decided to walk back to my relatives. And he walks with me and he talks with me.
2: Hey, can you tell me where the Stewart building is?
1: I don't know, but I know you, Bill. You teach Sunday school at my aunt's church.
2: I sure do. I know you, Floyd. Hop in. Let me give you a ride. I was glad to see you at the prayer meeting this week.
1: I'm going
2: to
1: go every week. God sent you along, Bill. I was feeling a little discouraged.
2: These are tough times. Are you reading the Bible?
1: Yes. I have a hard time understanding it all, but I finished the Gospel of John.
2: Good. The Lord will guide you.
1: I have joy and peace. There's so much I don't know.
2: God says, my grace is sufficient for thee, for my strength is made perfect in weakness.
1: Tell me something, Bill. What happens if I sin again?
2: The Bible says if we confess our sins, he is faithful and just to forgive us our sins and to cleanse us from all unrighteousness.
1: That's a relief.
2: You're saved once and for all when you're born again. Jesus is your sufficiency. It's not only new life, it's a new way of life, trusting and obeying him.
1: I read the Bible every night after looking for a job all day. I finished the New Testament in 3 months. One day I applied at a rubber plant. The manager said he needed a good mill man, and because I had experience in a mill back in Defiance, he hired me. I worked there 3 years, even though we had periodic layoffs. Our daughter was born, we got our own apartment. During one layoff, I went back to see the boss.
3: You looking for work, Floyd?
1: Sure am.
3: You're a good worker, but the men... They don't like the way you talk about your religion. After all, they're religious too.
1: They complained?
3: Well, not in so many words. Ed, don't get me wrong, we like your work, but we don't want you to talk about religion on the job.
1: I would sooner walk the streets than stop talking about the Lord. Jesus is the eternal Son of the living God.
3: Okay. Come to work in the morning.
1: A few years later, he let me hold Bible study with the men. When I was laid off again, I resumed my habit of looking for work in the morning and then coming home to read the Bible and pray every evening. A neighbor lady noticed and talked to Mildred about it.
4: She thinks you're strange.
1: Because I talked to her about the Lord?
4: No, because you don't stay out all day looking for a job.
1: God will provide. I've done my part and I'm trusting the Lord to help me.
4: She said, if I had a husband that would sit and read the Bible and pray every evening, I would boot him out because nobody is going to bring a job to your front door.
1: You never know, honey. Who was at the door? Somebody offering me a job at a manufacturing plant. That same day, our neighbor's husband was laid off from his job. So never doubt God's provision for his children. I bought a dump truck and started a business working 10 or 12 hours a day until my debts were paid. Then I sold the truck. But one debt that I could never have paid was for my sin. Only Jesus could pay that debt by his death on the cross for me.
5: Floyd and Mildred had three sons, two of whom were pastors and one a missionary in Africa. Two daughters also serve the Lord in their churches. Recently, we had an email from his grandson asking for copies of the original drama, so we decided to redo Floyd's story as a classic to demonstrate the power of godliness passing down through the generations. This power is available to you, listening friend. The Bible promises in 2 Corinthians chapter 5, verse 17, therefore, if any man be in Christ, he is a new creature. Old things are passed away. Behold, all things are become new. To begin your new life in Christ, will you pray with us? There are no special words. This prayer is simply meant to reflect the attitude of a humble heart. Dear God, I confess that I am a lost sinner and cannot save myself. I repent of my sins against you. I believe Jesus died for my sins on the cross. I believe he rose again and lives forevermore. Thank you for his sacrifice. Thank you for saving me. Come into my heart and life, Lord Jesus, and change me. In your name I pray, amen. If you need help with this life-changing decision, we urge you to call 1-888-NEED-HIM or visit chataboutjesus.com. 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This is program number 3931, heard in the classic true story of Floyd Plum, were Patrick Thompson, Jennifer Dimmitt, Kurt Nabig, Mara Kate Burns, Ed DiSalo, and David Zarbach. Original music, Don Badorf. 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Script, Kenitha Gabler and Jack O'Dell. 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So, until next time, unless our Lord returns before then, I'm Timothy Gregory reminding you that the doors to Pacific Garden Mission are open night and day. 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
1: It's 74 and mostly cloudy. Wind is from the south-southeast at 5 to 10 miles per hour. Today, clear with a high in the upper 80s. Tonight, thunderstorms with a low in the upper 70s. Then tomorrow, thunderstorms with a high in the low 90s. Mostly cloudy tomorrow night with a low in the upper 70s. It's 74 and mostly cloudy.
2: Joshua was on the march, ordered by God to destroy all who lived in the Promised Land. But why did God show mercy to Rahab the harlot and not to the Gibeonites? Well, stay tuned and find out. This is Steve Schwetz for the Through the Bible Radio Network, and you're listening to the Question and Answer program with our Bible teacher, Dr. J. Vernon McGee, who for over 30 years answered the many questions of his listeners. We begin today's program with this question from a listener in San Diego, California, who asks, where did idol worship begin?
3: Well, may I say to you, it might be a little difficult to pinpoint it and to recognize it as such. Cain and Abel brought an offering to the Lord. Cain brought the fruit of the ground. That was the first, I suppose, effort on the part of man to offer his works and his own labor and himself to God instead of a sacrifice, but the works of his hand. In other words, that is the first inkling we have of humanism, which actually is a worship of man himself. That is the thing today that's taught by philosophy, by most of the sciences, and by psychology, and by all liberalism. It's known as humanism. It's a projection of man and what man can do or man's potential, and it worships that. That is the God today, actually, of the world. It's very heinous and a very subtle and a very deadly form of worship. Psychology has made a backflip. In the sense I studied psychology in school, almost majored in it, and one time thought of going into that field. Well, at that time, psychology didn't have too much to say about man that was favorable at all, that man should recognize his weaknesses and that sort of thing and attempt to make corrections. But today, the thinking is just the opposite. You're to think well of yourself. And I tell you very frankly, to give that to the man here in Southern California that was convicted of killing at least 11 or 12 little boys, and he'd killed others, but they didn't convict him of those, didn't have maybe enough evidence, but he apparently was guilty of those crimes too. And this man killed all those little boys. Now, I can't imagine that psychology even would go and say to him, we want you to think well of yourself, and that's the way that you're going to overcome this. Well, very frankly, that's a deadly sort of thing. Now, that's a form of idolatry. It's like standing in front of the mirror and worshiping what you see in the mirror. And friends, that's not a very attractive God, but the idols of the heathen have never been very attractive. They always have a bad notion of God. Now, we find a little later on at the Tower of Babel, actually, what the Tower of Babel was, it was not a tower to get man out of water, to keep his feet from getting wet. Actually, it was a tower which was a rallying place for those against God. They now are apparently going to worship the sun. That seems to have been the thought in the heart of man then, getting away from the living and true God. And after all, the living and true God is the one that sent the flood and the storm and destroyed all those people. And they're afraid of him. And so now they're going to worship the sun because the sun is nice to them and shines on them, makes them feel good. May I say to you, that is the beginning of man's departure, of course, from God, and has been. So that we have probably the beginnings at that time. But to pinpoint it and say that the first day that a man made an idol and worshiped it would be very difficult to pinpoint that day. Paul, you remember, talked about that in the epistle to the Romans, that man actually was worshiping, really, when you get down to it, man was really worshiping himself. Maybe I ought to turn to that. That's in Romans, the first chapter, verse 21. Because that when they knew God, they glorified him not as God, neither were thankful, but became vain in their imaginations. Their foolish heart was darkened. Professing themselves to be wise, they became fools and changed the glory of the uncorruptible God into an image made like to corruptible man and to birds and four-footed beasts and creeping things. Now, that is the history of it. The date, I could not pinpoint it, but it was somewhere between Cain and Abel and the flood that came upon the earth, or better still, probably we should say the Tower of Babel. And I hope that's close enough to date it for you.
2: We turn our attention now to a question from a listener in Philadelphia, Pennsylvania. She writes, what is meant by the use of Rahab's name in Psalm 87? Also, what is meant by this one was born there?
3: Now, that takes us back to the 87th Psalm, which is one of the great messianic psalms. The subject is the Zion, the city of God. This is a psalm that makes it very clear that the day will come when there will be those who march up to Jerusalem will be able to sing, we're marching to Zion, the wonderful city of God. This is the psalm of marching up to Zion. It concerns the city of Jerusalem, the earthly city of Jerusalem, and the hope that God has given to the world that that city will become the capital of the world during the millennium. It will be the great religious center, and the Lord Jesus is to come there. His feet will touch down at the Mount of Olives. Now, the psalmist here, and it's called a psalm or song of the sons of Korah, and it's a psalm, I suppose, by the sons of Korah here, and it reveals God's attitude now toward this. So I'm taking that entire psalm that we might get at the meaning for this individual that asks the question. The Lord loveth the gates of Zion more than all the dwellings of Jacob. Glorious things are spoken of thee, O city of God. And then he says, I will make mention of Rahab and Babylon to them that know me. Behold, Philistia and Tyre with Ethiopia. This man was born there. You see, Rahab here is not speaking of the Rahab the harlot. It represents actually Egypt. And if you turn to Isaiah 51:9, which we are not turned to today, but you'd find out that it has that kind of a meaning, that kind of a reference. Fact of the matter is, I may just turn over here to the psalm and pick up something that I think that probably I ought to bring out since we are going to look at most of the psalm. And I'll go to Psalm 89, verse 10, where it says, Thou hast broken Rahab in pieces as one that is slain. Thou hast scattered thine enemies with thy strong arm. And here he's speaking of Egypt. And so in this psalm, he's speaking of Egypt. Now, Egypt represents, or Rahab represents the southern power, and Babylon represents the northern power. Now, Rahab means tumult, and Babylon means confusion. And so here, all of the tumult and confusion that is in the world, is going to be brought to an end. And right now, the world that you and I live in is filled with tumult and confusion. And when the Lord Jesus comes, why, the tumult and the confusion will all be done away with. It'll be dissipated. And that sort of thing will not exist anymore. You remember Kipling wrote a poem in it. He speaks of the nations of the world. The tumult and the shouting dies, and the captains and the kings depart. Still stands thine sacrifice. And so that even Kipling could speak of this city and the future that it holds, and that the confusion in the world is to be done away with. Now, at that time, the enemy will have come up against Jerusalem, and the enemy will have with them a great many people that actually are not in sympathy with him. I don't think they understand it at all. And where it says here, the thing that you've mentioned is that this man was born here. It says, and of Zion it shall be said, this and that man was born in her, and the highest himself shall establish her. Well, it simply means this, that those that are coming up as enemies, that some of them, and Ethiopia is one of them that's mentioned here, it says, behold, Philistia and Tyre with Ethiopia, this man was born there. Well, what does it mean? Well, he was born again. I think that these that have come against Jerusalem have come under someone else's banner, Antichrist's banner, and they actually were not in sympathy with the attack on Jerusalem. They were caught up in it. And the minute that they have Christ, they are going to be born again. And I think that's exactly what it's going to say. But the verse you're referring to is Zion. They could say, well, this has been our city all along, and we've been born again here also. I think that is the thought there. That is a great messianic psalm, and one that is very seldom used, by the way.
2: This Grand Rapids, Michigan listener wrote in asking, would you please explain what Jesus was illustrating in the parables found in Mark chapter 2, where he speaks about a new patch on an old garment and new wine in an old wineskin?
3: The basis for this in the second chapter of Mark, it began with the Lord Jesus coming to Capernaum, where he made it his headquarters, and he healed a man with a palsy. And then immediately after that, he called Matthew. And then the enemies began to question him and rebuke him that he was not following along after the scribes and Pharisees at all, and that he actually was not like, really, John the Baptist. And so the Lord Jesus then gave them these two parables. And I think that probably I should read them. They're in Mark, the second chapter, verse 21. No man also soweth a piece of new cloth on an old garment, else the new piece that filled it up taketh away from the old, and the rent is made worse. In other words, you sew a new patch on an old garment. And as a boy, my mother used to sew patches on my pants. And today it's sort of in style. In that day, I was greatly humiliated at those patches. But the thing of it is, it's bad enough to have a patch, but that patch, the new part of it, be stronger than the old, and it would pull the old out, you see, the old part of the garment.

0: Now, what the Lord is saying to these people, I didn't come to follow the scribes and Pharisees. I didn't come to continue trying to put a patch on an old garment, trying to patch up the old garment of the law, of the Mosaic system, a God-given system, but it had gone to seed. And now the Lord Jesus said, I have not come to sew a patch on this old garment of the law. I have come to present you with a new garment. And that new garment is actually the righteousness of Christ, which is provided for every believer in the Lord Jesus Christ. He's come not to patch up the old garment, but to give you one brand new. And that is the interpretation of the parable as he gave it and the interpretation which he made of it.
1: A listener in Glendale, California writes this simple but important question. Would you please explain the meaning of Daniel chapter 8, verse 14?
0: May I say to you that I have written a book on the book of Daniel. The title of the book I've written is Delving Through Daniel. And I have a note on every verse in the book of Daniel, and I have a note on Daniel 8:14. I would like to read you the verse and the note that I have in my book on Daniel. Will you listen to it? For it is my explanation naturally. This is the verse. And he said unto me, under 2,300 days, then shall the sanctuary be cleansed. Now here is my note on it. The time was limited to 2,300 days. It's well to note that there has been disagreement as to the interpretation of the 2,300 days. Seventh-day Adventism grew out of the great Second Advent awakening, in which this verse was given the day-year interpretation, and the date for Christ's coming was set for the year 1843. William Miller and his followers, among whom was Ellen G. White, understood the sanctuary to be the earth which would be cleansed at his coming, that is, the coming of Christ. Miller was a sincere but badly mistaken Baptist preacher. The day-year interpretation was a fragile and insecure foundation for any theory of prophecy, and history has demonstrated it to be false. If the 2,300 days are taken as being literal 24-hour days, the period would be between 6 and 7 years, which approximates the time of Antiochus Epiphanes. In 170 B.C., he began to perpetrate his atrocities. The priest Judas Maccabeus, the hammer, drove out the Syrian army in 165 B.C., at which time the temple was cleansed and rededicated after its pollution. The cleansing is celebrated in the Feast of Lights. And it's that feast, by the way, is mentioned in the New Testament, for instance, in John 10:22, and it was at Jerusalem, the Feast of the Dedication, that is, rededication are lights, and it was winter. May I say to you, that's the note I have in my book on Delving Through Daniel, and that is my explanation of it. It is something that was prophesied back in the 8th chapter concerning Antiochus Epiphanes, who has a historical character now, and this has already been literally fulfilled concerning him. And the attempt to bring it up and make it fit into the day-year has already failed. That rules it out, of course, and therefore we can dismiss it as not being acceptable at all.
1: Unfortunately, Dr. McGee's book, Delving Through Daniel, is no longer available, but we do have a number of resources that are available which deal with the book of Daniel. We'll give you our contact information at the close of today's broadcast. Our final question comes from a listener in Fremont, Michigan. He writes, according to Joshua chapter 9, the Gibeonites received Joshua in order to be spared their lives. Most commentators say that Joshua's complacence allowed him to be deceived. Could it not have been God's mercy that allowed Joshua to be deceived? Didn't the Gibeonites do the same thing?

0: that Rahab the harlot did in Joshua chapter 2?
1: Now, the scripture that you refer me to, I shall turn to in order to answer your question. Joshua 9:24 reads, "And they answered Joshua and said, Because it was certainly told thy servants, how that the Lord thy God commanded his servant Moses to give you all the land and to destroy all the inhabitants of the land from before you. Therefore, we were sore afraid of our lives because of you and have done this thing." Now, the whole point here with the Gibeonites is this. They acted out of fear and deceived Joshua. And the question of whether Joshua was lax at this point actually hasn't anything to do with the incident at all that relates to your question. The important thing to note is that the Gibeonites did this for self-preservation. They did not interpret this as being the hand of the Lord in the way that Rahab did. Rahab recognized that God had done this, and she needed to exercise faith, and she believed God. Actually, the Gibeonites did not. To them, it was just a matter of self-preservation. But now let's go back and look at Rahab. And it says concerning her in the second chapter, and you give verses 9 and 10. I'll probably read a little farther. "And she said unto the man," that is, it's now Rahab speaking to the spies that have come into Jericho, "I know that the Lord hath given you the land." Now, there's a little difference in her language and the language of Gibeonites. They didn't know it, and she did. "And that your terror is fallen upon us, and that all the inhabitants of the land faint because of you." You see, all of Jericho believed that they were going to take Jericho, and that God had said that they would. But there was only one woman who really believed God. "For we have heard how the Lord dried up the water of the Red Sea for you when ye came out of Egypt, and what ye did unto the two kings of the Amorites that were on the other side Jordan, Sihon and Og, whom ye utterly destroyed. And as soon as we had heard these things, our heart did melt, neither did there remain any more courage in any man because of you. For the Lord your God, he's God in heaven above and in earth beneath." But the interesting thing is that they were frightened by all this, but none of them believed God, except that one woman. And therefore, the writer to the Hebrews at the time of the destruction of Jericho says, "By faith the harlot Rahab perished not with them that believe not." They didn't believe God. They were afraid. This could happen. They were afraid, but they really didn't believe God at all. In other words, they really didn't have any faith at all. They were just frightened. This was an emotional sort of thing for them. But this woman believed God. By faith, the harlot Rahab believed God. That is the important thing, and that's the difference between this woman and the Gibeonites, and it's between this woman, actually, and the other people in Jericho. They went through the same process that the Gibeonites went through. They were afraid. You know, a mob, a crowd, can be moved like that and not exercise faith. That's the reason that I have wondered, and now have come to a conclusion of why radio is so much more effective than my pulpit ministry was. I'm confident that in a great audience, as we had at the Church of the Open Door, that many people were moved because of the crowd. It was an emotional sort of thing. And therefore, we never could count all that would come forward or go to our prayer room. We never could count all of them as converts. And I don't think in any public meeting that you could do that. You couldn't count them 100%. If you get 10%, you're doing well. And in many, it wouldn't even be 10%. But we're finding out when you're dealing with one individual, why they're not moved by any crowd emotion. You see that a crowd can be motivated today. And I don't know about you, but I don't want to be in that crowd on anything because of the fact there's just nothing in the world but an emotional upheaval. And that's exactly what you have here. There was a big crowd in Jericho. They were all scared to death. This man has crossed the Jordan River miraculously. We've heard about the miracles, but they didn't believe God. This woman, Rahab, she believed God. And the Gibeonites, they didn't believe God. They wanted to work a ruse or some clever stratagem whereby they could fool Joshua and that they would save their own skin because they were there in the land and they were afraid. But I can't find where one Gibeonite believed God. You see, there's quite a difference. And today, you see, since we as a nation have gotten so far away from God, we're frightened when anybody says boo to us today. And we are frightened as a nation. And may I say to you, that is just about the position that these people were in that day. They didn't believe in God. The Gibeonites didn't.
0: Well, with that answer, we come to the close of another excellent question and answer program. 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And then we'd also like to encourage you to join us for the Through the Bible radio program, heard every Monday through Friday on this station. Dr. McGee's 5-year study through the whole Word of God will give you a well-rounded understanding of what God is saying in His Word. 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
6: Unless you understand this, some of you will struggle with the wrong understanding of your salvation and your walk with God. 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So you come to church and you say, "I want to be better. I want to change. I want to love more. I want to be more merciful. I want to be a better husband. I don't want to do the things I did." And so you say, I'm going to work at changing myself. I'm going to work hard at changing myself. Why? I want to be acceptable to God. I want to be pleasing to God. So I'm going to change my old ways and put on new ways. Now that sounds good on the outside, but let me tell you, that is a pathway to death. Because there's no one here in this auditorium that has the power to change themselves. 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And Christianity is not changing ourselves from the outside to try to measure up to God. Christianity is allowing God to deposit His divine nature inside of us and then beginning to live according to that divine nature that we already have. We're not working towards something, we're working from something.
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9: Here's Pastor Putumandi from Indonesia.
10: I almost got killed by my own son because of I'm following Christ.
9: Wow. How old is your son?
10: My son was on the second grade of high school. Around 16 years.
9: And he tried to kill you?
10: Yes. Yes, he tried to kill me because I converted to Christian.
9: Around 30 of your family said, yes, come back to Hinduism
10: or leave. Yeah, or leave.
9: Oof.
10: And that very moment, I choose to follow Christ. And I ask them 3 days to pack and leave. And from my family said, no, it has to be today.
11: Jesus never promised His followers an easy path. In fact, He told His disciples that the world would hate them. He sent them out as sheep among wolves. 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
12: 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My name is Todd Nettleton. You know, one of the best parts of my job is when I get to get on an airplane and go and sit down with persecuted Christians and hear their stories. Earlier this year, I was in Southeast Asia, and we're going to hear one of the conversations that I had there. This is with a man that we're just going to call Pastor Puttamandi. Pastor Puttamandi grew up in a Hindu area of Indonesia. Now, we typically think of Indonesia as a predominantly Muslim country. It is, but there is a large number of Hindus there as well. And as we'll hear, Puttamandi pursued his Hindu spirituality with great intensity. But then he came to faith in Jesus, and about 9 years ago, he was baptized. Now he shares the hope he has found in Christ, and he's going to tell us about how God is at work in his area. Pastor Puttamandi was speaking through an interpreter, so mostly you're going to hear the voice of the interpreter. And I began by asking the question, hey, what was your life like before coming to know Jesus?
10: It's a mess. It's a mess.
13: Senang spiritual.
10: So I love everything spiritual before.
13: Awalnya itu dulu itu saya seorang penari.
10: In the beginning, I was a dancer.
13: Melakukan spiritual seperti itu.
10: And I'm doing lots of spiritual things before.
13: Saya juga pernah ikut dalam satu organisasi ormas dan pernah bekerja di klub malam.
10: Before I was joining the one of the organizations, like, I mean, it's like a gang, like a thug that used to work in nightclubs, on nightclubs.
6: So you said you were a dancer, like in temple ceremony kind of dancer?
10: Yes, I was. Yes.
6: So how often would you dance in different ceremonies?
13: Sebelum krisis 1987.
10: Okay, so I've been dancing since I was in high school. When I was dancing before, I got a blessing. It's like a gift, actually. Like a sixth sense that I could see things.
12: We paused the interview because we thought we might be able to see a picture of what Pastor Puttamandi looked like back when he was one of those Hindu dancers.
10: You still have the picture? Masih punya fotonya, Pak? Oh, that's awesome.
12: But he told us that when he looked at the picture, the spirits that he used to access while dancing would try to come back, and he felt like they were attacking him. So he got rid of it.
6: So you knew Christian people. It wasn't like a very strange, far-off thing. It was even in your own family,
10: jadi,
6: you knew Christians.
10: Pak Puttamandi, I hated them before.
6: Ah.
10: I despise Christianity. Yeah, because I got lots of wrong informations about Christianity.
13: Karena itu dia dikasih ketemu dengan seorang penginjil yang menjelaskan tentang.
10: But at last I got attracted to Christianity and wanted to follow Jesus.
13: Pastor udah pendeta sih, pendeta dia menginjili saya.
10: So there's a pastor that teach me all things with the Bible.
6: So what was it about Christianity that was so attractive to you?
13: Kasih.
10: Compassion.
13: Yeah. Mm. Karena di tempat lain tidak ada kata kasih.
10: Because in any other places there's no compassion.
13: Awalnya.
10: In the beginning.
13: Yang kedua.
10: And second, for me it's only Jesus who could guarantee an eternal life after.
13: Karena selama saya senang spiritual, di Hindu belum pernah mengatakan kita akan berbuat seperti apapun kita tidak.
10: Because when I was a Hindu before, there are no words saying that you're going to go to paradise.
13: Dan akhirnya saya pun tertarik untuk mempelajari lebih lanjut.
10: In the end, I've become more and more keen to study about Christianity.
6: So what happened after you came to Christ, as far as with your community and with your family, and how did the people around you respond to that?
13: Kalau di teman, 50 ya.
10: With friends, it's 50-50.
13: Bukan mendukung ya, terserah kamu, kamu yang memilih, kebebasan memilih gitu.
10: Some of my friends said it's your choice, but with the family, if you already move from Hinduism, then you have to go
9: out.
13: Nah, yang saat ini ke saya karena saya diusir, nanti lain ceritanya.
10: I have an uncle. Since he's still Hindu, that house belongs to him. But since I'm no longer Hindu, I have to go out. They kicked me out.
13: Mereka pun tidak begitu berani dekat sama saya.
10: They don't want to get close to me because now I'm a Christian. They're afraid.
9: So when you chose to follow Christ, did you know that that would be the response? Did you know you would lose your house?
10: I know. Because after I got baptized, in a couple of years after, I got kicked out because they found out that I'm already baptized.
9: So then they would see baptism as the kind of the point of no return. You're not coming back now.
10: Yes.
9: So what did you do for housing? Where did you live?
13: Tinggalnya saya ngontrak.
10: Oh, now I'm renting a place. So from the beginning I got kicked out, I'm renting a place.
13: Tempat tinggal. Tapi kalau mau ke rumah kita enggak bisa karena udah kita enggak bisa pulang karena apa udah enggak istilah enggak diterima, diterima untuk pulang.
10: They only allow me to go home just to see my parents, but not to stay right there.
13: Tapi keluarga besar melarang penuh. Enggak boleh menginjakkan kaki, sembunyi-sembunyi.
10: My family just forbid me to go there, so usually I would go there like with no news whatsoever, just come there.
9: Just show up.
13: Karena bukan masih di Hindu, saya serahkan ke anak.
10: So we have two houses, and in Hindu before, I have to give one of the house to my son.
13: Akhirnya kesana pun saya tak boleh sama anak.
10: So now they also forbid me to go to that house as well to meet my son. And I almost got killed by my own son because of I'm following Christ.
9: Wow. How old is your son?
10: Anaknya putra.
13: SMA kelas.
10: My son was there on the second grade of high school.
13: Kita 16 tahun.
10: Around 16 years.
9: And he tried to kill you?
13: Yeah.
10: Yes. Karena, yes, he tried to kill me.
13: Ya karena saya pindah.
10: Because I converted to Christian.
9: Since you were baptized in 2018, has anyone in your family softened towards you? Have they become more accepting, or it's still completely closed?
13: Yang dari orang tua melunak dari mbak udah baik, tapi dibatasi untuk pulang.
10: The Hindu priest lives near my parents' place.
9: Okay. So they see when you come to visit.
10: Yes. I'm trying to sneak out to my family so that the temple leaders not going to notice.
9: Don't notice. Okay.
10: Yeah.
9: Now, you're married?
10: Yeah.
9: How has your wife responded to your change in faith?
13: Malah bersyukur.
10: She's being grateful, my wife.
13: Karena dulu saya orangnya keras.
10: Because before I was a very tough person.
13: Temperamental.
10: And right now she saw the changes in me and she has been grateful for that.
9: How long did it take her to see the changes in you?
10: So after we got baptized, me and my wife, on the following years of 2019, we got caught. They knew that we already converted to Christianity. And on that moment, that I've changed, on that moment, that I have to show how being a Christian is supposed to be. So it's like I'm showing compassion and stuff. That shows, oh yes, he is a Christian. And that's how she knows about that. On that year of 2019, on my birthday, my wife said, I saw you change a lot. I saw changes in you. I feel like, is it true? Because I'm famous for being arrogant, if I remember the old days.
9: The Bible says God gives us a new heart. You're listening to the Voice of the Martyrs Radio. I'm Todd Nettleton. We're listening this week to an interview I recorded in Southeast Asia through an interpreter with Pastor Puttamandi. Pastor Puttamandi grew up in a Hindu area of Indonesia. Now he shares the hope he has found in Christ in his area. tell me about when your son tried to kill you. How did he try to kill you, and how did that must have really hurt?
10: In the beginning, before my son even knew that I converted to Christianity, my family called me and want to have a word about that. So on that family trial, the family asked whether you are go back to Hinduism or you just go away.
9: So how many people in your family were at that meeting?
10: Almost everyone. So the ones that present at that moment was around 30 people.
9: Around 30 of your family said, yes, come back to Hinduism
10: or leave. Yeah, or leave.
9: Oof.
10: And that very moment I choose to follow Christ. And I asked them 3 days to pack and leave. 3 days for me to find a place to stay.
9: To find a place to live.
10: And from my family said, no, it has to be today.
9: Wow. What was going on in your spirit when your family says you have to go?
10: So I was sad in the beginning, but after that day, my son called me saying that I will kill you if you ever step your feet on the door.
9: Wow. Was your son at the meeting with the 30 people?
10: Oh no, because he's on a boarding school. He was on a boarding school at that moment.
9: But he called the next day and said, if you step foot in the house again, I will kill you.
10: Yes, he did.
9: But you never thought about going back to Hinduism.
10: Praise the Lord, no.
9: Praise the Lord.
10: Because it's going to be my loss if I leave him. Yeah, because for me, I believe the salvations come from Christianity.
9: Mm-hmm. So when you were kicked out of your house, how did your wife respond to that? Was she encouraging to you, or was she kind of worried about, oh, where are we going to live?
10: Okay, because we already learned about Jesus in the past couple of years, she said to me that I will follow you. She's been supporting.
9: That's great.
10: That's awesome.
9: That makes a big difference for you to have her support.
10: Yeah.
9: So how did the Lord provide for you after you were kicked out of your home and after your family turned against you? How did the Lord take care of you?
10: Well, I can't say it in words, but I believe that His miracles are real. I mean, I believe that He's not going to allow His children to starve. Yeah, because when I was still with Hinduism, I've never felt anything like that before.
13: Spend
14: lots of money when I was in Hinduism.
9: So you say you believe in miracles. Have there been some times where the Lord just miraculously provided or miraculously helped?
10: Recently I found out that my heart is swollen. And it's very painful for me. I was planning to go to the doctor. And that night, me and my wife prayed together. We pray all night long, from 8 p.m. at night till 4 a.m. in the morning.
9: Wow.
10: We agree and to pray and praise the Lord. And yeah, miraculously, it's not swollen anymore.
9: Wow.
10: So I got an x-ray and it says it's gone. Yeah, it's not swollen anymore. Before it's like this big and then it's got smaller.
9: Wow.
10: And now it's just only for the recovery.
9: Praise the Lord.
13: Yes.
10: That made me cry. Okay, if I have to tell you the story of the miracle, it's going to be a lot.
12: You're listening to the Voice of the Martyrs Radio. I'm Todd Nettleton. We're listening this week to an interview I recorded in Southeast Asia through an interpreter with Pastor Puttamandi.
10: I can't get any job because they burn all of my school certificates.
9: Mm. Your family burned all your certificates?
10: Yeah, keluarganya, Pak. Yeah.
9: Your son burned all your school. Yes. Oh my.
10: My son burned all of it so that I won't be able to apply for a job. So I can't get any kind of occupation. So I just do anything that I could find. But praise the Lord, He always provides.
15: Amen.
10: The point that I'm trying to tell you that with Him, I'm not going to starve.
15: Amen.
6: Yeah.
15: So what does your ministry look like today?
10: I've joined the Bringer of the Good News group with Bats, and I go to villages. And my target is my family.
15: Mm.
10: Yeah, I have to find a way so that my mother and my son also like following Christ.
15: Hear the good news.
10: Hear the good news as well.
15: So when you go to a new village, what do you do?
10: I would look for one of my closest friend.
15: Mm.
10: And then we talk. When my friend asked me, why are you still Christian? That is when I get in.
15: That's when you can set the hook.
10: Yes. So that's when I explain everything.
15: So when you are sharing with someone, do you first share your own story or do you first share like from the scripture?
10: I told story about myself in the beginning.
15: Your testimony.
10: I told them not the blessing of this body, but the blessing of the spirit. And eventually they'll ask, like some people around that area will also ask about that. Who's that? Who's singing? Who's praying? And there's one time there's a young person around the age of 20s, in his 20s, that is paralyzed. It was paralyzed because that person fell from the coconut tree.
13: Mm-hmm.
10: Yeah, he came to our place of fellowship and asked to be
13: prayed.
10: Asked for a prayer. And after we pray, the Lord healed him.
15: Wow.
10: And he's the first person I baptized. He's the first person that I baptized.
15: Wow.
10: And now it's a matter like worth of mouth. So from one person to another.
15: Uh-huh.
10: During our fellowship, we've got thrown by stone before. They did not allow us to do the fellowship. They broke all the guitars and so that I just keep on going.
15: Keep on going.
10: Mm-hmm.
13: That's my view.
10: Keep on going and praise His name.
13: Karena saya selamat dari Tuhan.
10: I saved because of Him. If I don't have Jesus, I'm not going to be like this. Perhaps I'm still a mess.
15: Mm. Of all of the things that you have suffered since you decided to follow Jesus, which was the hardest, the most difficult for you?
10: So the hardest thing that I got from following Christ, among all of the suffering I've endured, is to get an occupation. Yeah, I know that we can't complain, but I really want to have a fixed occupation.
15: A way to make a living.
10: Yeah, to make a living. That's correct.
13: Kalau kita udah berjalan yang benar, bagi saya nggak berat kok.
10: For me, if we already walk in the right path, then it's not going to be that hard. The most important thing that if we follow the Lord, everything we need, He will provide.
15: When we follow the Lord, everything we need, He will provide. Are there particular scriptures that you draw on again and again and again to encourage yourself?
10: John 3:16.
15: Ah, yes.
10: For God so loved the world that He gave His only begotten Son, that whosoever believed in Him should not perish, but have everlasting life.
15: Amen.
10: Amen.
15: You mentioned that in December the Lord healed your heart. So you were praying for that and the Lord answered that prayer. What are you praying for right now in this season of your life? What are the things that you're praying for?
10: Yeah, for me it's health. And also his company. Yeah, because for me, even though we're not praying for it, He knows what we need.
15: And also for your family to come to faith, for your parents and...
10: Yeah, that's the main point for me. To pray not only my family, but for those who hasn't believed in God yet.
15: We talked about your son. Do you have other children?
10: I have three children. The youngest one lives with me. The middle one live with my sister. And the eldest one live with my mom.
15: So the younger two, are they walking with Christ or no? They're opposed to your faith still.
10: The youngest one
15: is.
10: Yes, the youngest one follows Christ.
15: When we go home, we will share your story with other Christians in America, and we will ask them also to join you in praying for your family to come to faith. In Christ, we are all related to each other. So we will ask your American brothers and sisters to pray for you. And thank you for taking the time to come today and meet with us and share your story.
10: No problem at all.
15: Well, it was an honor for us to come and meet you.
10: It's also, the honor is all mine.
12: 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And maybe while you're listening, you want to send a link to a Christian friend or someone else who would be encouraged by Pastor Puttumandi's testimony. 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And if you enjoy hearing our weekly conversations, I want to invite you to come in person to the VOM National Conference this September. 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Same speakers, same content, two conference sessions. One is going to run Wednesday, Thursday. The second is going to run Friday, Saturday, that week of September 21. I don't want you to miss this powerful time together as we worship, share stories, pray together, and as you deepen your fellowship with our persecuted Christian family members. Again, Voice of the Martyrs National Conference in Bartlesville, Oklahoma, two sessions the week of September 21. Here's the catch. Because this is being held at the VOM headquarters, we only have 250 seats for each session. I know that those seats are going to fill up quickly, so I want to encourage you to register soon, right away. 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That's vom.org/events. Or come to vomradio.net. We'll give you a link in the show notes this week. I hope you'll be here. I hope I get a chance to meet you face-to-face in September. Next week, we're going to hear from a sister in Christ from the Islamic Republic of Iran.
16: People are all so tired, especially with Islam. They are looking for something special. When I started sharing with people, most often they said, "God sent you. We are looking for something like this." For example, there was a family living in some house where I was staying in other rooms. One of them came to me and said, "I was reading a book and it was talking about Jesus, miracles. I'm looking to find out about Jesus. The book also talked about Jesus is God. How is that possible?"
12: I hope you'll be back with us. I know it will encourage you. Lots going on in Iran right now. Lots of people praying for Iran right now. Her story is going to encourage you. Make sure you're back with us next week right here on the Voice of the Martyrs Radio Network.
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18: Hello, friends, and welcome once again to Sincerely Yours Time. Coming up in just a few moments, I'll have our contact information for you and a daily financial report that you'll find encouraging. But first, a sobering letter that was sent to us recently from a listener who writes, "Dear KHCB, I want to thank you all for the years you have helped me grow closer to Jesus. My son passed away last year, 38 years of age, and I have been struggling. In the last month, you have had speakers on your radio station who have preached all about heaven, just what I needed to hear. Because of your radio station that I've listened to for over 30 years, you have given me peace, knowing I will be there with my precious son one day. I love all of you who have blessed me so very much. I continue to trust the Lord and know He's taking good care of my son. Please pray that this grief goes away. It is an indescribable pain in my heart. Thank you so very much." She concludes her letter with these words from the book of Numbers in chapter 6. "May the Lord bless you and protect you. May the Lord smile on you and be gracious to you. May the Lord show you His favor and give you His peace." Thanks so much for taking the time to write to us here at KHCB. I cannot imagine the heartbreak of losing a child at any age, and my heart goes out to you. I am grateful for the hope that you have in Jesus Christ of being reunited for all of eternity because of His trust in the Lord. And I pray that that will carry you through each and every day, that and the peace and comfort that only God can provide to someone who is hurting like you. Let me pray for you, please. God, I do thank you for this listener who has reached out to us and shared the news of the passing of her son. I do pray that you would comfort her in a very special way, that she would feel your presence each and every day, that she'd be encouraged as she listens, that you would surround her with other believers who can encourage her and comfort her as well. I thank you for the truth of your word, and I thank you that they have the hope of being reunited someday. I commit her to you today in Jesus' name. Amen. Well, we will continue to pray for you. And I know that others who are listening today will pray for you as well. Again, thanks so much for writing to us here at KHCB. Well, friends, if you would like to get in touch with us, I do encourage you to do that here sometime soon. You can email us at email@khcb.org. Our mailing address is 2424 South Boulevard, Houston, Texas, 77098. 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
20: It's 74 and mostly cloudy. Wind is from the south-southeast at 5 to 10 miles per hour. Today, clear with a high in the upper 80s. Tonight, thunderstorms with a low in the upper 70s. Then tomorrow, thunderstorms with a high in the low 90s. Mostly cloudy tomorrow night with a low in the upper 70s. It's 74 and mostly cloudy.

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3: 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Right now, draw closer with a KHCB verse of the week from Psalm 29, verse 11. The Lord will give strength to his people. The Lord will bless his people with peace.

The Lord will give strength to his people. The Lord will bless his people with peace. 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

0: Hello, friends, and welcome once again to Sincerely Yours Time. Let's begin today with this letter from a listener in Katy, Texas, who writes, "Dear friends, thank you for the faithful service to our Lord Jesus through radio. I enjoy Truth for Life with Alistair Begg, Running to Win with Erwin Lutzer, Grace to You with John MacArthur, and others. May the Lord bless you." Well, thank you for that letter and for your donation here to the ministry. Grateful that you're enjoying the Bible teaching here on KHCB. A few of your favorites, I'm sure, are favorites for many who listen in on a regular basis. 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So, thank you for helping to make that possible, not only for yourself, but for everyone who listens to KHCB all around the world. Here's an email that was sent to us recently. This listener says, "I have been listening to many Christian broadcasts in the past. Some are still doing well, but others have shut down. I love KHCB because it is constant. I really appreciate the uplifting messages early mornings before I get to work. It really helps me set the tone for the day. My job is stressful, but I get a better perspective on how to handle that. Thank you for everything you do. My prayers are with you all." Thanks so much for your encouraging email. I do love it when people tell us that KHCB helps them to set the tone for the day, focusing our thoughts on Jesus Christ, whether that's through the teaching of His Word or the music that points us toward the Savior. It is a wonderful way to begin the day and can set the tone for the entire day. Grateful to know that KHCB is part of your morning routine. Thanks so much for writing to us. Well, we'd love to hear from you. Our email address, email@khcb.org, or you can send something to 2424 South Boulevard, Houston, Texas, 77098. Again, that's 2424 South Boulevard, Houston, Texas, 77098. Let's take a look now at our daily financial report, a report of God's faithfulness to the ministry. We are grateful for many of you who stand with us financially in the work of KHCB. 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

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The Friendswood Community Prayer Breakfast is Saturday morning at 7:30, and it will be held this month at Good Shepherd Episcopal, the church on West Winding Way Drive in Friendswood. 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The prayer breakfast tomorrow morning at 7:30 at the Good Shepherd Episcopal Church in Friendswood. The Voice of Hope Bible Revival is going to be held at the Berean SDA Church beginning Saturday at 7 p.m., and then it will continue nightly through May 30th. There will be no services on Mondays and Thursdays, but every other evening they will be having these services at the church, which is located on St. Emmanuel Street, 2119 St. Emmanuel in Houston. The Voice of Hope Bible Revival beginning Saturday at 7 p.m. For more information or directions, call 713-654-8945, 713-654-8945, and the revival will continue through Saturday, May 30th. A series on how to handle our emotions. That's going to be held on Sunday evenings beginning this Sunday, and this will be hosted by the Ministry of Kennedy Vanderpool, sharing the Jesus method on how to handle our emotions. For more information or directions, call 281-389-6308, 281-389-6308 for information on the location for this series on Sunday evenings at 7 p.m., How to Handle Our Emotions. 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
1: It's 73 and partly cloudy. Wind is from the south-southeast at 5 to 10 miles per hour. Today, clear with a high in the upper 80s. Tonight, thunderstorms with a low in the upper 70s. Then tomorrow, thunderstorms with a high in the low 90s. Mostly cloudy tomorrow night with a low in the upper 70s. It's 73 and partly cloudy.
2: 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In this program, we want to encourage you in your Christian faith by showing how scientific evidence supports the Bible, particularly the Genesis account. The book of Genesis lays the foundation for all matters addressed in the rest of the Bible: the nature of God, His sovereignty in creation, man's purpose, sin, marriage, family, and why we need a Savior are all introduced and explained in Genesis. When we see that the first and most foundational book of the Bible can be trusted in all matters, including science, it builds confidence in the rest of the inspired Word all the way to Revelation. On today's show, we'll be joined by Dr. Brian Thomas, paleobiochemist and research associate with the Institute for Creation Research. Here's Dr. Thomas.
3: This week, we are considering the science behind recent creation. But before we do, we want to make sure that our readers and listeners understand why this even matters. Why does this matter? A lot of Christians say, oh, it doesn't matter. God could have made it millions of years ago or just yesterday. It doesn't really matter. But it does matter because that's what the Bible teaches. And it's actually what Jesus taught. So if we say millions of years, not thousands, then we actually contradict what Jesus taught and believed. Consider what he said in Mark 10:6. He that made them from the beginning made them male and female. Jesus did not say he that made them billions of years after the Big Bang beginning made them male and female. He's actually quoting from Genesis 1 and Genesis 2 as though they're actual history. So let's get it right. Let's follow the Lord Jesus in what he believed and thought and taught. And it's actually easy considering all the great scientific evidence that supports recent creation. For example, original tissue fossils. We've got this phenomenon now of more and more reports of original tissues like blood vessels and proteins inside fossils like dinosaur bones. And it's original to the dinosaur. For a long time, soft tissue fossils were silently advocating for recent biblical creation. It's been going on a long time. This Genesis perspective, alive but marginalized even back in Darwin's day, held that rocks and fossils should be interpreted in light of the flood of Noah. So, recent widespread flooding, not deep time, explains why many fossils, such as the ones England's famous geologist Mary Anning found in eroding cliffs near her hometown of Lyme Regis. Mary Anning was famous for her fossil discovery. She found ammonites, fish. She found the first ichthyosaurs, extinct marine reptile, the first pterosaur in England, as well as cuttlefish. Referring to Mary's fossils, Charles Dickens wrote in a magazine in the 1800s, some of them are so perfect that the ink bag has been found and, quote, utilized. That is, utilized as ink. Now, how can ink last millions of years? On our website, icr.org, researchers reported in 2009 that they found another fossil squid ink sac in Trowbridge in the UK, and they wetted its dried ink, and then they drew a picture using that ink of what the creature looked like when it was alive. Then chemical analysis later confirmed the fossil and cuttlefish ink pigments were identical. But the age assignment for this ink is 150 million years. How can ink sit in the ground and not react with other chemicals? The longer it's there, the more opportunities it has to react. Because pigments are organic compounds. Bacteria can eat them. They're a rich carbon source. Oxygen could react with them. But one answer to this question is that, hey, if it's only been in there for hundreds or maybe thousands of years, it just hasn't had enough time to do this reacting. Bacteria haven't had enough time to get to it and eat it. So that's one way to answer it. But that way conforms with what the Bible's been teaching all along. Mary Anning also found some eyeball lenses of an ichthyosaur. Dickens wrote back in the 1800s, this was brought to light in the first ichthyosaurs, a monster some 30 feet long, with jaws nearly a fathom in length, and huge saucer eyes, some of which have been found so perfect that the petrified lenses have been split off and used as magnifiers. So he's talking about eyeballs that still, they're not rock, they're eyeballs. Light can pass through them, and back then people would use them as magnifying lenses. This is amazing. It's basically naturally mummified, dried down animals in these rocks. And that's what we're talking about. With their original tissues intact. Consider this. In 1908, famous American fossil hunter Charles Sternberg and his sons uncovered in Wyoming the first of two of the world's best preserved dinosaur remains. These are dinosaur mummies, mummified hadrosaurs. The placard beside a replica of one of these mummies in the Black Hills Museum of Natural History, it quotes Sternberg, and he described it as this: the skin preserved with its complex arrangement of minute scales and clinging to the bones. Now, he didn't use today's sophisticated techniques to identify specific proteins, but his word choice does match what more recent investigators have discovered and confirmed through a dozen different techniques. Original proteins, collagen, for example, elastin. The exact proteins we know today exist in hold together vertebrate tissues, hold together you and me, and they held together dinosaurs, and they're still there in the rocks, even though they take less than a million years to decay.
2: It's time for a short break. Stay with us.
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3: As we consider the science behind recent creation, what an exciting time to think about how scientists, secular, skeptical, evolutionary scientists, keep uncovering original proteins from fossils like dinosaur bones. Original tissue is what we call them sometimes. Original tissue fossil discoveries have been continuing throughout the 20th century, right up to today. Famed fossil discoverer Roy Chapman Andrews may have uncovered original dinosaur tissue when he was working in China's Gobi Desert during his wild adventures in 1922. He wrote of them and his discoveries, saying, quote, "The dinosaur lay exactly as it died 70 million years ago. Every bone was in place, even to the end of the tail. Now get this, tendons along the back showed plainly." Andrews knew the preservation happened fast. If those tendons still had their original proteins, then the preservation happened quite recently. Investigating more specimens from a nearby area, Polish scientists reported in 1966 in the scientific journal Nature on electron micrographs. They used an electron microscope to take photos of these sectioned and polished dinosaur bones. And do you know what they found? Cells, bone cells called osteocytes, showed up in the image. This is 1966, so this is not just one recent find. This is a long history of original tissues and molecular preservation of dinosaur and other supposedly ancient fossils. And what do they find? Collagen fibrils. Now, collagen is interesting. It's in bones. It's in all bones. It's also in skin and connective tissue. But scientists today, archaeologists actually, have been measuring the decay rate of collagen in bone. And they take chunks of bone, they place it in these little chambers. They elevate the temperature. They heat up these chambers so that they could watch what happens to the collagen. They heat it up to about 90 degrees Celsius, which is just below boiling. They take little bits of it out throughout certain timestamps. And then they measure how much of the collagen has decayed. Then they plot this decay rate on a graph, And then using the Arrhenius equation, which should be familiar to chemists, they can actually change the temperature from the 90 degrees that they ran the experiment to an Earth surface temperature, something that a fossil might actually have experienced during its stay in the Earth, say 10 degrees Celsius if you're in England. And guess what? At 10 degrees, the expected lifetime based on these repeated measurements of collagen protein is fewer than 1 million years. Now, it can last for hundreds of thousands of years at the temperature of, say, England, or 7 degrees if you're in Montana, but it can't last a million, which means if we find collagen protein in a bone, it must be younger than a million years. But there's not been much crosstalk between the paleontologists who have been finding proteins in dinosaur bones and archaeologists who have been doing the protein decay research. They should talk to one another and find out, hey, there's a mystery here and we need to solve it. One way to solve it is to doubt the evolutionary age assignments. If it's only thousands of years old, if these are Noah's flood deposits, then we would expect them to last for thousands of years based on the collagen decay experiments. But we would expect them not to last more than a million years, not to last 65 million years or 100 million years. Or I've read one recently where scientists found in southern China a little dinosaur egg, and they opened the egg, this fossil, and they found a little dinosaur baby inside. It's a sauropod dinosaur named Lufengosaurus. They took out the little baby dinosaur leg bone and they analyzed it using several different techniques, and they found protein signature. Well, 90%+ of the proteins that are in bone, including little dinosaur leg bones, is protein, is collagen. And so what we can say about this 180 million year old age assignment is that, I'm sorry, it's got collagen in it. It has to be fewer than a million years old. Now, this is science that confirms recent creation. And there's all kinds of these discoveries. Researchers recently found that blood protein can last longer than expected. Released iron atoms help preserve tissues, but they have not provided the extraordinary long hemoglobin decay rates that deep time requires. Instead, experiments continue to confirm that proteins can perhaps last hundreds of thousands of years, but not millions. In other words, we found hemoglobin proteins in an array of different dinosaur bones and other fossil creatures, and it's decayed hemoglobin, but it's not decayed to the point where it's totally gone away. It's still colored red. We still find hemoglobin. We still find all kinds of amazing original tissues, biomolecules preserved in rock, as though these rocks and their fossils are only thousands of years old.
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5: Howdy. A great big howdy-do from Cleveland, Ohio. Uncle Bob, your friend, for the next 15 fun-filled minutes. Fellas and gals say they like it. So do the moms and dads. I'm

0: It's just great having you here today in the Amazon River Valley.
1: Where did you say?
0: The Amazon River Valley. I'm real glad to see you, buddy.
2: Oh boy, is it noisy around here.
0: Let me tell them to be quiet.
2: Maybe just a little bit so we can understand each other, okay?
0: All right, guys. Quiet. That's a whole lot better. Now, what'd you say?
2: Yeah, tell the fellas and gals where you live.
0: Okay, I live in a tree down here in Brazil, South America.
2: And that's why they call you the Amazonian tree frog.
0: Right, I live down in the Amazon River Valley.
2: You're very beautiful.
0: Well, thank you very much, Uncle Bob.
2: Say, what are those little blue balls on the end of your toes?
0: That helps me climb, Uncle Bob. I'm a tree frog.
2: I've heard of sticky toes a tree toad, but never sticky toes a tree frog.
0: That's me, Uncle Bob. That's me, buddy.
2: What's that, water? Spring or something nearby?
0: No. That's our little swimming pool here in the foot of the tree.
2: Swimming pool?
0: Well, not exactly a swimming pool.
3: Can we tell, Papa?
0: No, you're only tadpoles.
2: I didn't even see them.
0: Seeing that you have such good ears, Uncle Bob, I suppose I ought to tell you what that is. Now, you promise you won't tell anybody.
2: I promise. I won't say a word. I'll let you do the telling if there's any telling to be told.
0: Okay. Now, you know, we live in a tree. It's a big, tall tree, but there's a hole right over here, see?
2: Oh, Chip, bumped my nose on it.
1: Yeah, and as I look in, it looks like a little pool of water. Did you make that?
0: Yeah, that's for Mrs. Frog. It's where she lays her eggs, Uncle Bob, when the baby tadpoles are born. That's our nursery.
2: Boy, that's neato. How'd you make that, anyway?
3: Can we tell, Papa?
0: All right. Go ahead.
2: Okay, little tadpole friends, you're on.
3: We made that little pool out of beeswax, Uncle Bob.
2: Beeswax?
0: Oh, yeah, Uncle Bob.
2: Well, Amazonian tree frog, where do you get the beeswax from?
0: Mama and I, we go up in the tree. That's why we have these little blue balls on the end of our toes. They're sticky. They hold on to the tree. We climb way up to the top.
2: Yeah, and then what?
0: We're real cautious.
2: Yeah, I can understand. You'd get stung terribly.
0: You know what, Uncle Bob? If I didn't camouflage with honey.
2: Hey, that's right, you do. You're the perfect color of honey.
0: How do you think I got that way?
2: Well, I would say that your creator made you that way.
0: All right, now watch. My wife and I get way up to the top of the tree where there's a bee hole.
2: It's going like a beehive.
0: That's right. And we are so cautious as we look in. We want to get some of that good beeswax to make our pool.
2: Wow, what a swarm. Then what do you do?
0: Well, I don't understand it, but for some reason, the bees just take off.
2: They're gone, just like that.
0: Oh, they'll be back very soon.
2: So you have to make real fast work of it.
0: Oh, that's right, Uncle Bob.
2: Well, how do you get the beeswax, anyway?
0: Oh, we go in there and we take a big bite of it. And we fill our mouth real full. Down the tree we go.
2: Does it take many trips?
0: Oh, yeah, quite a few trips. Sometimes the bees come back.
2: But then you wait until they leave again.
0: Oh, that's right. We're very persistent and perseverant. We eat mouthful after mouthful of that wax.
2: Boy, it seems like that tastes awful. It almost stick to your teeth.
0: Oh, not to a frog. It doesn't bother us at all. Because it's going to make a real nice nursery.
2: Now, Amazonian tree frog, after you and Mrs. Frog bring that bee's wax down from the bee tree, what do you do with it?
0: We find a nice spot where we want to make our nest. We take the wax out of our mouth. And paste it on the edge of the hole in the tree and make a little saucer shape. You understand me?
2: Mm-hmm. Sure do.
0: First thing you know, we're all done. We have our little pond all finished. And we're in the safety of a hollow tree. How about that?
2: Yeah, how about that? How do you fill that with water, then?
0: Well, same way that we get the wax there, Uncle Bob. With our mouth, we go down to the stream and get some dirt.

0: Nice, fresh, unpolluted Brazilian water.
1: And mouth after mouthful, you fill it up after a while.
0: Oh, you said a mouthful then, Uncle Bob.
1: And of course, Mrs. Frog lays the eggs, huh?
0: Oh, and we have our little nursery.
2: You sound like you're gargling.
0: Oh, you kids, I don't know what to think of you.
1: Well, when they become frogs, they'll understand.
0: That's right, Uncle Bob, because you're just tadpoles now.
1: Hey, what was that?
0: Well, don't you know? That was the bees returning to the old bee tree. It reminds me, I'm going to have to return to my nest and see how Mama's doing. See you later, Uncle Bob.
1: Okay, my friend. Guys and gals, that's the true story of the Amazonian tree frog. Think how marvelously this little creature's been made. He sure knows how to live, doesn't he? The creator of the tree frog is the Lord Jesus Christ. Think if he has a plan for him. How about you? Really, who is Jesus Christ? When was the last time you thought about this? Well, I hope you'll listen for clues today. A tall, thin man dressed in black makes his way through the empty streets of Jerusalem. Sit down, nuts. Now, what's on your mind, Iscariot?
3: Money is on my mind.
1: Money. Honored Chief Priest.
3: So you're saying you think you know where...
1: No, I don't say that at all. I say I know where I can lead you to Jesus.
4: Tonight, Judas.
1: Tonight, sir. Right now. Right now.
3: I got the point. You want some pay for this dastardly deed. Would you... settle for 20 pieces of silver?
1: 30 pieces or no deal.
3: 30 pieces of silver? Have it your way, yeah.
1: Thank you. Gather your men together, and I'll lead you to Jesus tonight.
5: Judas led a large number of soldiers, chief priests, and enemies of Jesus across the Kidron Brook, over toward the olive grove where he knew the master and his disciples would be waiting.
6: It's a beautiful night, man.
7: Yes, indeed
6: right.
7: It is.
6: Beautiful, Lord. But yet it's a night that I will be betrayed.
7: Betrayed?
8: Master, if they take you, they're going to have to take me with them.
6: Peter... before the rooster crows tomorrow morning, you will deny me 3 times.
8: Oh, no, Master. Never. I'd never do a thing like that.
6: What's that? Man, this is the reason why I came into the world. To suffer and die for the sins of the world.
9: Hey, yonder up ahead. Follow me, man. There they are.
10: Okay, guys, let's go. Come on. Let's make those faster.
5: Judas and his friends came into the clearing. Jesus spoke. Who are you looking for?
9: Jesus,
11: we're looking for Jesus of Nazareth.
12: We know he's here.
11: Yeah.
12: Which one of you is Jesus?
6: I am.
11: Oh, God, help us!
5: The chief priests, soldiers, and enemies of Christ fell to the ground and were terrified when Jesus said, I am. You see, that's the name of God.
11: That voice, it was the voice of Jehovah God. I couldn't stand up, Caiaphas.
13: I've never seen anything like this in my life before.
8: It was knocked over by a super voice. That's why I don't think
11: it was a superpower, all right.
12: It was the name of Jehovah God, I am. The one that appeared to Moses in the burning bush.
14: Who are you men looking for?
11: Shh, quiet.
14: We're looking for Jesus of Nazareth. I told you that I am. If you're looking for me, let my other friends go.
15: What happened to Judas?
11: Where is Judas?
15: Over here, man. Over here.
16: Judas, my friend, I cannot tell for sure which one is Jesus.
15: Malchus, my friend,
3: I will go up and kiss him. The one that I kiss, that is Jesus. Okay. Seize him.
4: Stand by.
16: Hail, Master Jesus.
3: Judas, you betrayed me with a kiss.
14: Seize him, man! This is Jesus! Get him, man!
5: Peter, quick as a flash, unsheathed his sword and took a wide swing at the chief priest.
14: Is it over?
11: Oh, no, Malchus has been hurt.
14: He got him right behind the head. He cut his ear off.
5: Peter, put your sword down. Don't you realize that I could call 70,000 angels at an instant and they could be by my side to protect me?
3: I never heard a man talk like that before.
5: Malchus, your ear is healed.
3: Oh, did you see that?
15: Yeah, he put his ear right back on.
12: My ear. My ear doesn't hurt anymore. It's all better.
5: Come on, we've got work to do.
14: Hello, Jesus. You're going to have to be tied up and taken off to the judgment hall.
5: These disciples have run away. The mob led Jesus away. The next day they crucified him. He died for you. God in human flesh was punished for your sins. He did it so you could be forgiven, friend. But you need to receive his forgiveness. You can do that right now by praying to him. Today's true story came from Matthew chapter 26 and John chapter 18.

0: my pal. Don't you ever forget that, okay? Thank you for stopping in for Storybook Room today. Till next week, Uncle Bob sing. Bye-bye.
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2: One of our kids, his wife had 3 miscarriages too. Like, that's a hard one. Or if you've lost a child. And so you just can't really say anything that's necessarily helpful in the moment. But we get it. We know it's hard and we're sorry. So if you can listen, we'd love you to stay tuned in. Don't turn us off. Yes. I get it, though. I get why that happens. But let's start here. How has motherhood surprised you? Has anything surprised you about it? Or maybe you had expectations that were kind of blown out of the water?
3: The amount of trash everywhere. It is not in the garbage can. I mean, everywhere. Every corner, everywhere. I also have, my stepson is very STEM oriented. So
2: what does that mean?
3: Every bottle, every cardboard box, every sticky note, every pencil, everything has potential to be something new. And it must become so. So I have a bucket of literally, if you pull it out, it looks like just trash. It looks like cardboard and scraps. And that is one of our creative outlets, is this bucket of garbage that I have managed to occasionally assemble into. But there's just the amount of trash everywhere.
2: I don't think I've heard people say that. This is surprising to me. I like it. It's new.
3: I remember asking after we got married, before I had my youngest son, I remember asking another couple who had a son, and I was like, so what do you, like, how do you manage the trash that's everywhere? And they were like, I don't think we've hit that phase yet. Okay. All right. Cool.
2: That's so funny.
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8: There is an incredible amount of risk here on the part of my company. A risk that we are in no way extending to the town of Wildwood.
9: Howdy, and welcome to Wildwood. We're sitting in on a town council meeting. Mr. Rockler, that's him talking right now. He has his attorneys, Franklin O. Peterson and Theo Brown. Of course, that's CJ's dad. Rockler's presenting his vision for the future of Wildwood.
8: And it begins with the old Collins mine. That mine shaft goes more than one-third of the way into the mountain. I will blast and dig the rest of the way through. When it is completed, we will have a train line that will go through the base of the mountain, getting to the rest of the region in 2 hours, instead of going around the mountain and taking 2 days. With my tunnel, Wildwood will become the best shipping and transportation center on the coast. We will become bigger than Fonterra. Well, thank you very much, Mr. Rockler. You and your associates have painted a very bright picture for us. And I'm sure I speak for the rest of the council when I say thank you for choosing our town.
10: I wouldn't be so quick to speak for the rest of the council on that particular matter, Mayor Boggs.
8: You have an objection, Officer Hunt?
10: Not an objection so much as a concern. A concern that the people of Wildwood don't realize what these changes will mean for their community.
11: Boggs, I can answer that out of
8: go ahead, Mr. Peterson.
12: In this case, the changes will mean progress and economic opportunity. Now, who in their right mind could be against that?
10: I am. Well, Mr. Peterson, you and I both know there's 2 sides to every coin. Progress and opportunity can be wonderful things, but they also have their own kind of risks. And the people of the town They can't be for or against something if they don't know what's going on.
0: Meaning?
10: More folks probably would have been at this public meeting today if they'd have known what was going to be discussed.
8: Officer Hunt, are you implying that we purposely kept the agenda of this meeting a secret?
10: If what's going on in these plans just starts happening, people, voters, might just think that you all pulled a fast one on them behind their backs.
8: Officer Hunt, what are you suggesting?
13: Gentlemen!
8: What is it, Theo?
13: I think there's a simple solution to this. We'll call a town meeting. We'll make sure it's well publicized so that everyone will know that what's going to be discussed will affect them. Mr. Rockler, Mr. Peterson, and myself will lay out our plans at the meeting, and we'll address any concerns the town may have.
10: That sounds like a reasonable compromise, Theo.
8: What do you say, Mr. Rockler?
14: I can answer that.
8: Hold on, Peterson. I think Theo has come up with a reasonable compromise. I agree.
15: Very well. The town meeting will take place in 3 weeks. This meeting is adjourned.
14: Brown, what is wrong with you?
13: I beg your pardon?
14: Town meeting? You're here to oversee contracts. When I want your input, I'll ask for it. Don't do anything like this again.
13: Mr. Peterson, making the town hate us won't do anybody any good.
14: Listen, Brown.
8: That's enough, Peterson. Theo did the right thing. We do want to be friends with the town. Besides, when they see what we've planned, who could be against it? Walk with me, Theo.
13: Yes, sir.
16: Well.
14: What do you want, Yusuf?
16: This is an unexpected turn of events.
14: Not to worry. Everything is under control.
16: I certainly hope so, Mr. Peterson. For your sake.
17: The town council wasn't the only group having a meeting that day. The club also met at the fortress by the special request of Stacy. She had a very important issue to bring up before the group.
18: Yeah, shoestring licorice. Yes, it's tasty, but the things you can do with it. Oh, now I got a licorice necklace. Now I got a bracelet.
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18: Hi, Stace.
21: Hey, Faith.
19: What's this all about, Stacy? It's about someone we all know and don't love. Hugh McClaw.
21: What's he done now?
19: Nothing yet.
20: What does that mean?
19: Well, a while back, Hugh slipped me a note in class. It said he wanted to talk to me after school, in private.
22: I don't know how to start.
19: Start what, Hugh? What do you want?
22: Well, I want to turn over a new leaf. I want to be good.
19: You want to be good?
22: Yeah, I know. I know it's hard to believe, but I've been thinking about it and, I'm really sorry for all the rotten things I've done to you and the club. Oh, boy.
19: Well, no offense to you, but I'm a little confused here.
22: Well, no offense taken, huh? I don't blame you. And I also know it'll be tough for everybody to accept at first.
19: But you're gonna be good from now on?
22: Yeah, I am.
19: Actions speak louder than words, Sue. You'll have to prove it.
22: Well, I know. And I will.
19: We talked like that for a while longer. He seemed very repentant. I think he's had a change of heart. A real change of heart.
20: Yeah, right.
23: I think he's up to something.
18: Yeah, he's been mean and nasty all this time, and yesterday he decides to be nice?
21: Yeah, this is very suspicious.
18: Hey, look, I can eat licorice upside down.
19: I know, but I really believe this time it's different.
23: Okay, say it is. What's the point?
19: This is the point. You can come in now.
22: Hey, guys.
18: You!
23: You!
18: Don't ever eat licorice upside down.
21: You better get out of here.
19: Calm down. I asked him to come. Hugh,
23: tell them what you told me.
22: Well, I want to join your club.
1: Hi, friends. I'm Rebecca from Frisco, Texas. One of the many reasons I love Potting Tales is Ned the Beaver. He just cracks me up.
2: Ned the Beaver here. Did you know that we have a big blank wall in the clubhouse that needs to get filled up? So how about this? Parents, take a photo of your child listening to Paws and Tails, wherever they happen to listen. It could be comfy places, funny places. You know we'd love to see them. And I will personally post these photos on that blank wall for all to see. Got some proof right here. Just send them into pawsandtails.org. This is so fun.
23: Calm down! Everyone calm down!
3: What are you trying to pull, Hugh?
22: Nothing. Honest. I really want to join.
18: Sure you do.
3: Are Mange and Multi hiding out there somewhere ready to jump out?
22: No. They don't even know I'm here. I know. It seems crazy, but it's true. I want to change. I want to join the club. If you'll let me.
2: This is really weird.
23: No, you can't. You've bullied us, you've lied, and you've beat us up before. You just think you can wander in and say sorry?
3: I don't think so.
18: What if he means it?
23: No, you can leave now.
18: CJ!
22: Oh, it's all right, Stacy. I know I've got a lot to make up for.
18: Hugh, does this mean you've become a Christian?
23: Yeah, Hugh, does it?
22: Well, no. I ain't gone that far yet. Is that like a requirement for club membership?
23: We've never made it a rule or anything.
2: Stacy!
23: Hugh, could you wait outside, please?
22: Oh, yeah, sure.
23: CJ, I can't believe you. You're the one who wanted to make peace with Hugh and his thugs.
2: Yes, I wanted to make peace, but not invite them to join the club. Two totally different things.
23: What if he means it?
2: I don't know.
23: If he's asking for forgiveness, don't we need to forgive him? I mean, isn't that why we're here?
18: Maybe we could put Hugh through a testing period.
23: Testing?
18: If he's tamed, we'll shoot it.
2: If he's tamed, we'll free it?
18: No. If he's changed, we'll see it. Don't let him join now. He has to prove himself first. Licorice?
2: Thank you, no. And your tongue is black. That's so disgusting.
23: That's a great idea, Goose.
5: I suppose.
23: Marcia?
24: Sounds pretty good to me.
23: Ned?
2: Well, I don't see why not. If he hasn't changed, we don't let him in.
23: All right, then. But I'll be watching Hugh like a hawk.
17: CJ was as good as his word. During the next week, he could have given Officer Hunt lessons in shadowing. But to CJ's utter amazement, Hugh's behavior was pert near impeccable, right as rain. He opened doors for the little one.
22: Can I get that for you?
24: Thanks, Hugh.
5: Yeah, thanks.
17: He complimented the girls.
22: You look lovely, ladies. Marcia, that necklace really brings out your eyes.
24: Why, Hugh, what a nice thing to say.
22: Oh, it's the truth. And Goose, that ribbon is perfect for your hair.
18: Well, you just...
17: He even impressed Miss Harbor.
25: Oh, before you all go to lunch, I need a volunteer to clean the erasers out back.
22: I'll do it, Miss Harbor.
25: You? You will?
22: Be happy to.
2: Okay, who are you, and what have you done with Hugh?
22: It's the new me.
25: Well, I must say I like him, and I hope to see more of him.
22: Oh, you will, Miss Harbor.
25: Okay, you're dismissed for lunch.
22: Hey, Stace. What do you think? Are they gonna let me into the club?
23: It's a tough sell, Hugh. I think they're warming up to the idea, but it'll take some time.
22: Well, how much time? I mean, I was kind of hoping that I would, my dad's birthday is next Friday, and I kind of wanted to tell him on his birthday that I was, in the club. He'd probably just pass out.
23: I don't know, Hugh. I'll ask. No promises.
22: Well, thanks, Stace.
24: Hey, Ned, trade you a cupcake for your cookies.
4: You're kidding, right? My cookies?
24: I love those cookies.
4: Done. Hey, Stace, what did Hugh want?
23: He really wants to become a member.
4: I don't like it. It doesn't feel right.
6: If you ask me, he's up to something.
18: Oh, nuts.
7: What?
18: Cheese. I keep telling Mom no cheese. It gets warm. Oh, I hate warm cheese. Cheese sandwich, anyone?
24: Yeah. I love cheese.
4: You want a warm, sweaty cheese sandwich?
24: I'll trade you for peanut butter.
18: Deal!
4: Marcia, you're not quite normal.
23: Hugh says his dad's birthday is Friday. He wants to tell his dad he's in the club for a present. What do you think?
6: I think he should get his dad a necktie instead.
18: Well, I don't think Hugh's dad even wears ties.
4: No, Goose, it was just... the tie was just a... Oh, never mind.
24: Well, he has been very nice to everyone, and I think he is gaining a real sense of fashion.
6: Oh, brother.
23: He has been very nice to everyone. Maybe we should let him in. This could be where Hugh changes course.
6: I don't know.
4: I say no. Ah! What's in this cupcake?
24: Wheat German cornmeal.
18: Ew.
24: Well, Mom's on a health kick at home.
4: That's not right. I want my cookies back.
17: That night after dinner, CJ decided to seek a little advice on the matter from his dad.
6: Hey, Dad, got a minute?
9: A few. Then I've got to deliver these papers to Mr. Rockler for the town meeting. What's on your mind?
6: Well, how can you tell if someone has really changed?
9: Changed what?
6: The way they are. I mean, if someone acts bad most of their life, and then they start acting good, does that mean you should trust them?
9: Well, no, that's a difficult question to answer, son. May I ask who you're talking about?
6: Hugh McClaw.
9: I see. He's building a case that he's changed.
6: Yep, and a pretty good one so far.
9: Well, that's going to call for some real wisdom on your part. I'd suggest you watch for a while. Changing who you are is a tough job, son.
6: Do you think Hugh can change?
9: There's always hope. Bible says love hopes all things. If he's really changed, you'll want to be there to help him.
6: What if he can't? We're taking a big chance here.
9: Well, the Bible also says love endures all things. CJ, it won't be easy. There'll be disappointments along the way. If he's doing something deceitful, you'll need to be on your toes. You don't want to lose hope. But in the final analysis, only God knows what's in the heart of a person.
6: Yep, that would be the problem.
9: Well, I've got to go, son. Hope that was helpful.
6: It was. Thanks, Dad.
17: Well, CJ thought about Hugh all through the rest of the evening. In the morning, he started in at it again. It wasn't until he was on his way to school that he decided on his course of action. Before class started, he got the club to gather at the swing set and discuss the matter of Hugh.
6: Okay, I know I've been one of the ones against this, but...
23: Hi, Hugh.
6: Hugh, got a minute?
22: Sure, what's up?
6: I was just telling the others that I'm voting that you be allowed to become a member of the club.
23: What do you know?
4: What?
22: Really?
18: You gonna be a good guy from now on, Hugh?
22: Well, yeah.
6: All in favor?
24: Aye.
23: Aye.
18: Hugh McClaw, you have been very mean and sneaky in the past. By letting you into our club, we are trusting you. This means we're forgiving you for all those rotten things you've done.
22: Yeah?
18: Are you doing some sneaky thing here?
22: Well, no.
6: Goose. Stace, let her go. She knows what she's doing.
18: We're talking about your joining our family. The club's about helping others. Is that what you want?
22: Well, yeah.
18: I vote yes.
4: Oh, all right. Aye.
22: That's it? You're really letting me in? You're forgiving me?
23: Let's make it official on Friday. We'll have a party.
24: Oh, that would be so fun!
6: Friday, you?
22: Yeah. That would That would be great.
21: Dodgeball! Let's go!
0: Dodgeball! Hugh, coming?
22: Me? Oh, yeah. In a minute.
7: I'm first!
22: They're really gonna let me in. Wow. Who'd have thunk?
1: Hi, my name is Sarah from Frisco, Texas. Don't go away. There's more Paws and Tails coming right up.
10: Hello, Dave Carl here. 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
11: Welcome.
13: Thank you all for coming. I'm sure that you'd all agree that
17: Stacy scheduled Hugh's Welcome to the Club party on the same day as Mr. Rockler's presentation to Wildwood. This time, Theo actually did most of the talking, since he was from the town. A shrewd move by Mr. Rockler.
13: If you would reveal the drawings, please. Mr. Rockler intends on blasting a tunnel through the base of the mountain, beginning where the old Collins mine left off. Now, this will allow a train to get to the outside world in less than 2 hours.
12: He's quite a fellow, your dad.
0: Thanks.
12: You know, I don't really understand all of what's being proposed here. But if your dad says it's okay, that's good enough for me.
13: It means opportunity, and it can mean a kind of prosperity that Wildwood will never know without that tunnel.
8: Thank you, Theo Brown. As you can all see, the possibilities are limitless. Well, next, I would like to ask Officer Hunt to come up. He has a few things to add, I believe.
15: Thank you, Mayor Boggs. I love this town of Wildwood.
8: Yes.
15: As you know, I'm one of the few left who were here in the early days. It was a very different place then. Wild, dangerous, not a place you wanted to raise a family in. It is now because things changed. Risks were taken and problems were dealt with. I'm not against change. And I think this plan of Mr. Rockler's may be a risk worth taking.
8: I heartily agree.
15: But we need to do it with our eyes wide open. Mr. Rockler's asking us to give him our trust.
8: Yes, and why shouldn't we?
15: I think maybe we should, but we need to do it carefully. Mr. Rockler needs to continue to earn our trust, prove himself to us. Pawpaw Chuck told me today that the Bible says to be wise as serpents and gentle as doves. I say let's give Mr. Rockler our trust, but let's do it wisely and a little at a time. Thank you.
8: Well, good things to say, Hunt. Well, I think all the talking's been done. Let's get to the voting.
12: Huh?
8: Everyone come up
12: well,
8: to the
12: he's a good one, too.
0: Yeah, he sure is. Hey, Hugh!
17: Through the crowd, CJ saw Hugh walking under the bleachers. So he headed over there to catch up with him.
21: You did not!
26: That's impossible. This will require some proof.
22: Well, it's true. You owe me $20.
27: Oh, are you kidding? That's everything we have. I only made that bet because I knew you'd never get him to do it.
22: Well, they did. I'm in. Now pay up.
26: How'd you do it? What made them change their mind? Well,
22: Goose asked me if I was doing something sneaky. I said no. And they said they forgive me. They voted me in.
27: What? What a bunch of saps! I mean, really!
26: I will require more proof. I think I know how to get it.
22: Yeah? How?
27: Yeah, how are you gonna... Oh!
22: What?
26: CJ!
22: CJ?
26: Did your club really vote you in as a member?
27: Oh, please tell me you didn't. We made a bet with you.
6: To see if he could get us to accept him as a member.
26: Exactly.
22: What are you doing here?
6: Came to get you. I was heading over to the fort. Your party.
22: Yeah, I know.
27: You were gonna get a party? Oh, this is too much!
26: So it's true!
6: Yep, he fooled us all.
27: No! Oh, do you know how long it took me to steal that... earn all that money?
6: Good job, Hugh. He really faked us.
22: CJ, I'm...
6: I gotta go break up a party.
27: A party? Unbelievable! You are amazing. The amazing Hugh! You should be wearing a cape or something.
26: Hugh, you've just won a lot and lost a lot. It's a moment of pathos.
22: Well, just give me the money.
27: Oh, all right. Here.
26: That should do the job nicely. $20.
22: Yeah.
27: Yeah, that should get the best birthday present your dad's ever had.
22: See you later.
24: I can't believe it.
3: We trusted him. We made him cupcakes.
23: I feel like an idiot. You all told me, but I believed him. I hoped he would really change.
6: No, Stace. We did the right thing here. You were right. Goose was right. Hugh, just... We forgave him. We let him in. We gave him a chance. He just didn't take it. We did the right thing.
3: What a waste! I'll never believe him again. How could he do this?
18: I think when you forgive and give someone a chance, it always makes a difference, even if you can't see it. I think there's still hope.
6: Well, we got a lot of cupcakes here. Anyone want a cupcake?
27: Oh, cupcakes, finally!
24: Guess I'll just throw out the Welcome Hugh sign.
6: Love hopes all things and endures all things. Maybe we should just save it for a while.
3: This is a cupcake. Light, fluffy, no wheat germ, no cornmeal. Cakey frosting is good.

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7: It's 72 and mostly cloudy. Wind is from the southeast at 5 to 10 miles per hour. Today, clear with a high in the upper 80s. Tonight, thunderstorms with a low in the upper 70s. Then tomorrow, thunderstorms with a high in the low 90s. Mostly cloudy tomorrow night with a low in the upper 70s. It's 72 and mostly cloudy.
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9: Matthew, why are you trying to sell me on the glory of being a water boy?
10: Because I want you to sit with me in the dugout, Nelson. It gets lonely. None of the players even talk to me.
9: Then why do you do it?
10: My dad thought it would be healthy for me. You know, getting involved in sports. The idea sounded good in theory. Hang on, I have to get something out of my locker.
9: I don't know. I think I'd feel out of place.
10: None of the players would even know you're there. We'd be invisible.
9: You're not invisible now.
10: What do you mean?
9: Haven't you noticed that people are staring at you?
10: Who?
9: Everyone.
10: Is there something hanging from my nose?
9: No. This is really weird.
10: All right, why are you guys looking at me like that? Bonnie? What's going on?
11: You haven't heard?
10: Heard what?
11: The rumors that Vance King has made you his target of the week.
9: Oh, no.
10: What?
11: It was nice knowing you, Matthew.
12: See you, Matthew.
10: Target of the week? What does that mean?
9: Every Friday, Vance King picks a random person to pick on for the entire next week. He pranks them, teases them, and humiliates them. Ugh, I was the target of the week once last year. It was the longest week of my life.
10: But why me? I've never done anything to him. He's on the baseball team. I give him water.
9: Vance King shows no partiality or mercy.
10: Okay, I'm being silly. He's not going to attack in the middle of the cafeteria in front of all these people.
9: Hey, Matthew. Don't scare me like that.
10: I just said your name.
9: Well, warn me before you speak to me.
10: Has he struck yet?
9: No, that's the worst part. The anticipation.
10: You're wrong. It's not the worst part.
9: Thanks, Nelson. You're a real Mr. Comforter, aren't you?
13: Hey, Matthew.
9: Vance!
13: Oh, didn't mean to startle you. I just thought I'd come by and say congratulations for being this week's contestant as Target of the Week.
9: Thanks, Vance.
13: Tell him what he's won, Jay.
14: Well, Vance, Matthew has won 7 unforgettable days and nights of degradation, denigration, and humiliation.
13: That's right, Jay. 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
9: Oh, great.
13: I am so looking forward to this week, Matthew. I can't wait to get started.
9: Yeah, me either. It's gonna be a long week.
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16: You'd be perfect.
17: Oh, I don't know, Mr. Whitaker. You remember the last time I was on Kids Radio?
16: I've forgiven you for that.
17: But you do such a great job announcing the baseball games all by yourself. Why would you need me?
16: I think it would be a nice change of pace to have a color commentator. You can give the show a little more life.
17: I don't even know that much about baseball, and more than that, I don't really like baseball.
16: What?
17: Yeah, I mean, not everything about baseball, just the parts of the game when nothing is really happening. Which, if you think about it, in a 3-hour game is, about 3 hours.
9: Hi, Mr. Whitaker.
16: Hello, Nelson. Matthew.
10: Hi. Ouch.
16: Matthew, it's a little cool out for bare feet, don't you think?
17: Oh, wow. Are you on the no-shoe diet, too? You know, it really works. I lost 17 ounces immediately after I took off my shoes, but I put all the weight right back on.
16: What's going on?
9: Vance King struck.
16: Vance King?
9: I'm his target of the week. And he took my shoes when I was in the shower after gym class.
16: He stole them?
9: No, he gave them back. With a little present attached.
16: Hmm? Oh, and what present?
9: He superglued a noisemaker to the bottom of my soles. So I had to walk around school the rest of the day sounding like a rubber duck.
17: Oh, oh wow, I got a pair of shoes just like that. I like to wear them to prove I'm not trying to sneak up on anybody.
9: It was pretty embarrassing.
16: Yeah, I can imagine. So, Target of the Week. What's that all about?
9: Vance terrorizes a different person every week.
16: Oh, practical jokes?
9: If fear and intimidation are considered practical jokes, then sure.
16: Really? Well, yeah. If he's that bad, why doesn't somebody tell the principal?
9: I tried.
16: And?
9: He said he'd look into it.
16: Well, then I'm sure he will.
9: But what can he do? Vance never leaves any proof. It's all circumstantial, or he gets away before any teacher sees what he's done. Ooh. Then it's my word against his. Which is no good, since they think he's a good kid. I mean, he's an A student and acts perfect in class.
16: I could have a word with your principal.
9: Thanks anyway. It's only a week. And if I don't survive, there'll be forensic evidence to convict Vance later.
16: Is it really that bad?
9: I'll put the shoes on. And then just listen to him.
17: Oh, that's the coolest thing!
16: That's terrible.
9: Think about me as I walk home. You coming, Nelson?
10: Is it okay if I walk a few dozen yards behind you?
9: Sure. See you, Mr. Whitaker. Bye, Wooten.
17: Oh, bye, Matthew. Bye. See you, Nelson.
16: Bye, Matthew. So, what do you say? Will you announce the game with me?
17: Well, I don't know, man. I mean, sitting in a hot, sweaty booth for a whole baseball game, you know, the hard work of thinking of intelligent commentary, all without a single nacho in sight, it sounds pretty challenging.
16: They have nachos at the concession stand.
17: You don't say.
16: Yes, I will throw in nachos.
17: Woohoo! Color me a commentator, pal.
9: This is bad. Maybe you should take them off again.
10: But my feet hurt. I've got blisters on my calluses.
9: Hey.
10: Hey yourself.
9: No. There on the sidewalk, somebody wrote, hey.
10: Oh, that's weird.
9: There's more all the way up the street.
10: Looks like it says everyone.
9: Keep walking.
10: Hey, everyone. You know what Matthew Parker does for fun. When he thinks no one
9: is looking? What do you do when no one is looking?
18: Nothing. I mean, I can't think of anything.
9: There's more going this way. Keep walking. The answer is on the other side of this fence.
18: This could be really embarrassing. I'm climbing over.
9: You want me to come with you?
18: No, it might be a trap.
9: Well, do you see anything?
18: No, I don't see anything. There's no answer. Wait a minute. This fence is... Oh, no! It's got wet paint on it. Brown paint. Oh, this is so gross. I can't believe I fell for it.
19: So, Parker, what do you do when no one's looking? and have fun walking home past the high school. They'll be letting out about now.
14: I'm sure they'll get a kick out of seeing you and your paint job.
9: That's it, Nelson. I've had enough. What are you going to do?
18: Put a stop to it. Just like you said, somebody has to stand up to him.
9: But
18: don't try to talk me out of it, Nelson. It's time to make a change. The hunter has become the hunted.
9: So we're going to get him at tomorrow night's game. Would you define get him, and what do you mean by we?
18: You, me, with this.
9: A baseball glove?
18: Exactly the same kind Vance has, but I've cut the webbing on this one. At the right moment, we'll switch gloves, and Vance will drop the first ball that goes to him. It'll humiliate him. Low risk, high yield.
9: How are you going to switch gloves?
18: Between the eighth and ninth innings, we'll hide his glove and put this one in the very same place.
9: And there's that we again.
18: Don't worry.
9: Shouldn't we wait for a different game? I mean, this one is pretty important. We're on the brink of the playoffs.
18: Are you kidding? We're playing Odenton. They're terrible. We should be way ahead by that point.
9: Wow. You're going to try to outprank the prankster.
18: This is one game Vance isn't going to forget.
20: This is John Avery Whitaker at Clausen's Field, where the Odyssey Coyotes are in a playoff game with the Odenton Barons. The Coyotes are in the field while Coach Chang Fang hits to them and gives them the benefit of his sage instruction.
21: There is a flow as the other team rolls like a river towards home plate. We want to disrupt that flow. Do you understand?
22: All right.
21: We must drop a rock in their river, cutting them off at second before we worry about first.
22: Huh?
21: Okay, team. Everyone in the dugout. It's time for the battle to begin.
23: Go team!
20: And we'll be right back for the start of tonight's game.
9: Do you have the glove?
18: Yeah.
9: Maybe we should switch them now. Get it over with.
18: Be patient, Nelson. Ninth inning, not before. We are Cougars, waiting for the right moment to pounce.

0: Whit here, back in the booth with Wooten Bassett. Joining me tonight for the last regular season game, it's the Odyssey Coyotes. How are you, Wooten?
1: Oh, I'm great, Whit.
0: The Coyotes are trying to make the playoffs for the second consecutive season. All they have to do tonight is win against the Odenton Barons. Odenton has had a disappointing season so far. They've had no wins and 16 losses, but they would like nothing better than to play the spoiler and end Odyssey's season right here.
1: Let the 3 hours begin.
0: We're in the top of the ninth. The score is Odyssey 10, Odenton 2. Jameson winds up and the pitch. It's a ball low. The count is 2-2.
1: 2-2. That was the count an hour ago. Getting weak. Must have nachos.
0: Ball inside and the count is 3-2. Jameson with the payoff pitch and it's fouled off. We'll do it again.
1: Of course we will.
0: Grounder to third. McGuire fields it and throws him out. We'll go to the bottom of the ninth inning. Last chance for Odenton right after this.
2: You made the switch? I took his glove. I don't think anyone saw me.
3: And you replaced it with the other one?
2: Not yet. It's under my shirt.
3: Why haven't you switched it?
2: Shh, not so loud. Act natural. I have to wait to hand him the new glove. If I give it to him now, he'll practice before the inning starts. He'll know it's a bad glove.
3: And here he comes.
4: Where's my glove?
3: Looking at us. Abort the mission. Abort!
2: No, here. Put the glove beside you.
3: He's gonna see.
2: His head's turned. Do it.
3: Okay.
4: Hey, Nelson. Why didn't you say my glove was right next to you? Throw it here.
3: Okay. Here you go, Vance.
4: Thanks.
3: Oh, that was close.
2: He's not gonna have time to warm up.
3: We did it.
2: Yeah.
3: Great.
0: All right, folks, this is it. Odyssey is one out away from going to the playoffs.
1: Wait. One more out and it's over?
0: That's right.
1: Oh, well, come on, Odyssey. Come on, you guys can do it. You make this out and I'll give you my entire collection of 3-cent stamps.
0: Miller is at the plate. Ken Blaylock is pitching. Hoping to close it out right here.
1: Me too.
0: The pitch. Miller hits a high fly ball to center field. This could be it, folks. Vance King is right under it. And he... Oh, no! He dropped it!
1: Oh, no, for the love of all that is great about the United States of America, no!
0: I'm not sure how he missed that one. It just popped right out of his glove.
3: Yes!
2: That was perfect. He looked like a complete fool. Look at him. His face is red. That could not have been better.
3: I have to admit, that was pretty funny.
2: Ooh, that ball's going a long way.
3: Is it?
0: Yes, it's a deep drive to left field, and that's a home run. Odenton scores 2 runs, and that makes it 10-4. This is getting interesting, folks. Odenton has come back from 8 runs down, and it is now 10-8. Odenton has 2 runners on, and the winning run is at the plate in the person of Mark Partridge. Mark already has a double tonight. Odyssey has just fallen apart here in the bottom of the ninth.
3: Oh, no.
2: This is bad.
3: Really bad.
2: This game should have been over.
3: Odyssey could lose. We gotta get this last out.
2: Come on, guys, let's get the last out.
0: Ken is ready to pitch what could be the most important pitch of his career thus far. And he winds up. The pitch! That's a deep drive to right, and the ball is gone! Oh, home run. Odenton has won the game, coming back from 8 runs down to win 11-10. I can't believe it. Odyssey will miss the playoffs. A complete meltdown here in the final inning for the Odyssey Coyotes, and boy, what a heartbreaker. The Odyssey fans are stunned.
1: As am I, Whit. I'm stupefied.

0: the same time...
1: At the same time what?
0: I can't get rid of the feeling that it's not really my fault.
1: Really? Well, whose fault is it?
0: Vance's.
1: Is it?
0: He started it with his whole target of the week threat. If he didn't terrorize me with his pranks and bullying, I wouldn't have done it. In fact, every kid in school was probably glad he dropped that ball. For once, he found out how he makes us feel.
1: So you did it on behalf of all the other kids, too?
0: Yeah.
1: Yeah, that's interesting.
0: What is?
1: Well, you're complaining about the effect Vance's pranks has on everyone at school, while your prank affected everyone at school. Everyone's still reeling from getting knocked out of the playoffs.
0: But that's different. I wasn't trying to be mean.
1: Well, maybe that's not what you intended.
0: And I'm not a bully. I just want Vance to get what he deserved.
1: Revenge?
0: Well,
1: isn't that it?
0: I guess...
1: Well, that's the problem with certain kinds of pranks. It's definitely the problem with revenge. You can't control what happens, and sometimes more people get hurt than you ever imagined.
0: But what should I have done? Just let him torture me?
1: Well, you could have exercised a little more patience with your principal.
0: What do you mean?
1: Well, I found out this morning that your principal looked into the target of the week just like he said he would. And a number of students confirmed what you said. Vance is going to be serving detention for a long time.
0: Really? Wow.
1: So, if you had more patience, you wouldn't have had to take matters into your own hands.
0: Great. What am I supposed to do now?
1: Well, the right thing?
0: Yeah. Which right thing exactly?
1: Well, there were people who were affected by what you did.
0: I guess I should apologize to Nelson again and prove that I mean it.
1: And?
0: Vance.
1: And?
0: The baseball team. This is gonna be really hard.
1: Well, probably. Doing the right thing often is. Well, where are you headed first?
0: My dad's making me go to the end of the season baseball banquet. That's probably the best place to apologize to the world.
2: I know we're all disappointed in how the season ended, but I must say, as your coach, that I am still proud of all the hard work and dedication that you guys showed me.
0: Hey, Ken.
3: What?
0: Where's Vance?
3: I don't know, beats me.
0: He's not coming?
3: Would you be here if you were him?
0: Did Vance say anything to you?
3: About what?
0: About the glove.
3: The glove? Wait, what are you talking about?
0: Nothing, never mind.
2: We have a lot of awards tonight. But let us remember that awards are but transient reminders of a deeper truth about ourselves. So, let us consider that as I give out these special ribbons for unique services performed this past season. This first one goes out to a young man who turned the clubhouse into a bastion of refreshment and rejuvenation with his liquid delights. In giving us water, he became water, pouring himself out each and every game. Matthew Parker.
0: Oh, boy.
4: All right, Matthew.
2: Matthew, you were at every practice and every game, and I never heard you complain. You came. You served. You conquered our thirst. Here you go, Michael.
0: Thanks, Coach.
2: Words are not necessary. Nay, they are inadequate at a time like this.
0: Actually, I have something to say.
2: Oh, okay.
0: It was my fault. I lost the game the other night. I was the reason Vance missed that pop-up in the ninth inning. I cut the webbing of his glove.
2: What? You mean that you felt a symbolic responsibility for his error?
0: No, it was supposed to be a prank. I was trying to get revenge for all the stuff he did to me all week. I never expected you guys to lose the game because of it. It was a really stupid thing to do, and I'm really sorry.
2: No need for that. Let us consider our disappointment in the quietness of our individual hearts. You shall take your seat, Matthew.
0: I think I'll go home now.
2: All right, everyone, calm down. Breathe in. Release.

0: both. Our next ribbon acknowledges the Most Valuable Pitcher Award. Come on up, Ken Blaylock.
1: Thanks, Coach. Hey, I've got something to say, too.
0: And if you're going to tell me that you lost the game, I'm leaving right now.
1: Actually, I did lose the game, and so did everybody else on our team. It would be easy to blame Matthew, and that was a pretty lousy thing for him to do, but you know what? It wasn't all his fault. Just like it wasn't Vance's or mine, though I know I wasn't pitching my best. The fact is, we didn't play as a team in the ninth inning. We took it for granted that Odenton would be easy to beat. I mean, we thought we had the game won. We were overconfident and sloppy. It's that simple. So maybe we should keep that in mind when we're passing the blame around. That it wasn't any of us. It was all of us. Thanks for the award.
2: So Ken said all that? Wow.
3: I know. It was weird. All I know is that no one on the team has bothered me about it. Or maybe that's because nobody is talking to me.
2: What about Vance?
3: He wasn't there, but I still have to find him.
2: Why?
3: To apologize.
2: You're gonna apologize to him? That's crazy.
3: Maybe. But I have to do it. I was about to walk over to his house.
4: As if I'd want you at my house.
3: Hey, Vance.
4: So, I heard you came clean at the banquet.
3: Yeah.
4: That took guts, spilling the beans like that. Looks like you got off easy.
3: Maybe. Except that I didn't get a chance to apologize to you for the glove. I'm really sorry.
4: Yeah, I figured it was you. I knew you weren't going to take being target of the week easily. And you know what? I'm going to give this one to you. But only this one.
3: Does that mean you're going to leave me alone?
4: For now. But not for good. Once my detention is done, I'll be seeing you.
3: So this isn't the scene where you say you respect me for doing what I did, and now we'll be best friends for life?
4: No. See you around, Parker. You too, Squirt.
2: Bye. I'm definitely gonna walk on the other side of the street from you.
3: I don't blame you.
5: I think that Vance was onto something with his target of the week idea. In fact, why don't you pick someone this week to make them your target? But with one little change. Instead of making someone's life miserable, choose someone who's tough to like. Maybe a bully like Vance. And find ways to show them kindness and love. Romans 12 tells us not to pay back evil with evil, but to live at peace with our enemies. Our job is to love those bullies. Even when it's tough. Like Matthew learned, when we take matters into our own hands, we end up becoming a bully ourselves. Choosing a target of the week gives us the chance to follow the Apostle Paul's words, which tell us to overcome evil with good. Who knows what could happen if we showed extra kindness instead of seeking revenge? I'd love to hear about your own target of the week. Tell me all about it by writing to Adventures in Odyssey, Colorado Springs, Colorado, 80995. Or in Canada, that address is Box 9800, Vancouver, BC, V6B4G3. 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Today's adventure is included in Album 51, Take It From the Top, along with 11 other episodes. 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Our cast included Zach Callison, Georgina Cordova, Andre Stoika, and Jess Harnell. And I'm Chris, hoping you'll join us again next time for more Adventures in Odyssey.
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7: Ooh, I could sure use a reality check. How about you? It's time now for another Man on the Street special report with roving correspondent Nit Whitley.
8: Nit Whitley here with another Man on the Street special report. We are traveling through time and space to interview historical biblical figures and asking them to give us a reality check of God as he pertains to the events of their lives. Today I'm coming to you from high atop a tree of all places. In Matthew chapter 6, verses 25 through 34, Jesus instructed us not to be full of care and anxious worry for the things we need in our lives. To make his point, he spoke of the birds of the air. Well, our guest today is a bird. Welcome to the show.
9: Are you Uncle Bob? Is this Nature Corner?
8: Well, no, I'm Nit Whitley, and this is Reality Check. Well, human beings can get deeply troubled by any number of things in our lives. The future, what we will eat, what we will wear. But Jesus said in relation to this that we should consider you.
9: Oh, that's true. I never worry about whether or not I'll find something to eat.
8: Well, why is that? You don't grow food or harvest any crops. You don't have a job to go to or a grocery store to buy food.
9: No, we don't, but we eat just the same.
8: Where does the food come from?
9: Oh, it comes from God.
8: I don't understand.
9: Are you sure you're not Uncle Bob? This sounds like an Uncle Bob interview.
8: No. Like I said, I'm Nit Whitley.
9: Well, God provides us with food. He has put bugs in the air, berries in the trees, and worms on the ground.
8: Ugh, that doesn't sound very appetizing.
9: Oh, you should try it. It's not bad.
8: So these things are just there for you to eat?
9: Well, sure.
8: Well, you don't have to plant a garden or cook or anything.
9: No. Oh, it's not because we're lazy or anything.
8: No, I didn't mean to imply.
9: Well, for one thing, we don't have hands, just wings. They're great for flying, but you can't farm with them. Have you ever tried using a hoe by holding it in your beak?
8: Well, I can't say I have. Where's that giggling coming from?
9: Oh, that's a family of squirrels who live just below me.
8: Why are they laughing like that?
9: Well, they've never seen a bird as big as you before. He's not a bird, he's a reporter. I'm gonna be on the radio. Anyway, we birds don't sow or reap. God provides our food. Our job is to look for it.
8: Well, you know, I'm glad you said that. You see, Jesus in this passage isn't saying that we should be lazy or irresponsible. We do need to work, but we shouldn't be overly worried about our needs. God is our provider, and one of the ways he provides for us is by supplying us with the means to get these things.
9: You know, I wondered if the reason some humans get all worked up with worry is because they don't have a Heavenly Father who cares for them like I do.
8: Oh, we do, but we don't always remember we do.
9: I don't think any good can come from worrying.
8: Well, you're right. In fact, Jesus asked if any of us could add one cubit to our stature by worrying. The answer, of course, is none.
9: Worry shows a lack of faith in God.
8: Oh, it does. Well, there are many things that can concern us, an unsaved loved one or a sickness. But as it says in 1 Peter 5:7, casting all your care upon him, meaning God, because he cares for you. Our reality check is we can trust God. He's good and he loves us. He wants to bless us and care for us. He's also wise. He knows certainly better than we do what we need and the best way for us to get it. And he's all-powerful. There is nothing that is beyond his power and control. He not only wants to provide for us and knows what is best for us, he is also able to deliver whatever that something is.
9: I've just been thinking. That branch you're sitting on must be stronger than it looks. I wouldn't think it'd be able to support your weight this long.
8: And this branch... Whoa!
9: You know, now that I think about it, that couldn't have been Uncle Bob. Uncle Bob would never have done something that silly.
10: 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And when we hear from you, please be sure to mention the call letters of this station. Well, it's been a pleasure having you with us, and we hope you'll join us again next time, right here on this same station, for another installment of Reality Check.
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12: When you hear things from your teen that shock you, I think we need to talk about that with Mark Gregston on Parenting Today's Teens. Mark is the founder and executive director of Heartlight Ministries, a residential counseling program for teens. And Courtney LaFleur is here as well, a professional counselor. And Mark, get us going on this important topic.
13: Well, you know, teens can say, and they do say, things that shock you. I mean, they use slang that doesn't make any sense. They curse and speak in a way that makes grandma blush. You know, they share shocking opinions about the world that makes moms and dads crazy. They blurt embarrassing things out. They can be critical and insulting to everyone around them. They may confess behaviors that are hurtful, and there are times when teens just say plain stupid comments. They're good at it. But how should parents respond? So let's talk about what kind of things teens do and say that should be overlooked and what needs to get your immediate attention.
12: Mark and Courtney will bet that topic around here and offer you some help on Parenting Today's Teens. And they'll interview Eliza, coming up, our teen guest on Parenting Today's Teens. Mark, with all the influences on them, teens just sound different today. They say things that you and I might not, and maybe you would, Mark. I don't know.
13: Thanks, Wayne. Thanks. Courtney's sitting here nodding her head.
14: I didn't
13: going,
14: say anything.
13: Wait, go ahead. Feed it. It's okay.
14: I'm just here.
13: You know, here's the thing, and I put a disclaimer at the beginning of this. I'm not saying it's okay to cuss and use slang words to do all this stuff. I'm just trying to explain this is what kids do, and they may use slang and words that you didn't teach them. They may be cursing, you know, to express feelings or to get attention or to share anger. And these words fit. It describes their actual feelings that they have. And slang lets teens hide, you know, what they mean from mom and dad. And teens say things in texts and posts that aren't like them. And parents will find that where they start reading their texts and posts and go, wait a minute, you're not supposed to be using that word. You're not supposed to be saying that. You know, and what's happening is they're conforming to a culture that's bombarding them and exposing them to things, and they're relating to one another just like everybody else relates to one another.
12: Well, how should parents react when they hear these things?
13: Well, the first time you hear some of these word bombs, you know, it can be disturbing. And parents need to remember that teens are influenced by the culture they live in. Teens need to express themselves. And sometimes we get so concerned over the words they use rather than the fact they need to express themselves. And I want that. I want them to express. But at the same time, I want them to learn to be respectful and use the right words. And I may need to teach them to do that. It doesn't give permission or ignore the inappropriateness, but it helps in understanding what's going on with kids.
12: Courtney, your help on this?
14: Yeah, I'm not a parent to a teenager, so, you know, thinking about working with the kids here, their slang and their cuss words, they don't necessarily shock me, but some of their opinions about things really do. They've got some bizarre opinions. And I think, you know, thinking about the parents I work with too, that's the thing I see them react to the most. They kind of have a tolerance for the language after a while, but when their kids say something off the wall that's like, that's not how I raised you, that's not what we believe, parents react in an insane way. And so it's important to remember, teenagers aren't supposed to think like you. They're really not. They're at a time in their life where they're not supposed to just adopt your opinions anymore, and their brain is not fully developed enough to have an actual great thought or belief right now. So you're going to have some patience with them, because they're not going to think like you. And they might make comments about abortion or weed or politics or education that are completely different than what you believe. And that doesn't mean it requires your immediate reaction.
12: Okay, so when we hear one of these shocking opinions coming from our teen, I'm sure it's easy to overreact, isn't it?
14: Absolutely. And you're going to have to engage the best poker face that you can and stay very calm and start asking more questions instead of freaking out, telling them this is not what we believe as a family, or making them feel stupid for having that opinion, even if it's a really stupid opinion. You've got to be able to figure out how they got to that point, listen to them, engage with them, and if they ask for it, share some of your wisdom and perspective. But also know that even maybe without that conversation, they might outgrow this belief as their brain develops a little bit more. So have some patience with them in that too. And remember, not everything requires your knowledge or wisdom in that moment.
12: But wait, there's more, Mark. There's more to this list, isn't there?
13: Well, there is. And in commenting what Courtney's saying, my son made a comment, you know, golly, 18 years ago. and there was some skirmish in some country somewhere, and he goes, why don't we just bomb everybody and kill everybody?
14: Yeah.
13: And I looked at him, and I thought, how could you be so stupid in your thinking? I mean, that was the first thought that came to my mind. And then you begin to think from how he sees things, and it changed my perspective of him that I didn't get angry. So I just started saying, okay, let's figure this one out. Let's sit down and talk and help that. But sometimes it's just that, you know, those surprising responses and stupid comments that they make that you go, wait a minute, a minute. And so the initial response is, you know, to what's happening in the world may surprise you sometimes. I mean, you can think about all the different things that are going on. And their first reaction in the news that they read and see and comments that other people make aren't necessarily the best. And sometimes, like Courtney said, you got to leave things alone. Teens make stupid comments.
12: So you've got to show some restraint and be slow to speak, huh?
13: Well, you know, give teens the freedom to express themselves out loud in front of you. And some comments are better, you know, left alone. But your momentary action of controlling their speech and freedom to express may just cut off your ability to influence and impact them for a lifetime. I've found that it's not my place to set them straight or always to have a teaching moment about how they're wrong, about how they can do it better, how they can speak different. Plus, the Bible says, you know, I mean, even a fool appears wise when he keeps his mouth shut.
14: Mm-hmm. The stupidity reminds me of another thing that drives me crazy that teenagers say, and it's when they're overly negative or critical about things, like just constantly complaining about stuff that really is not that bad. And so, and it's always to an extreme, right? It's always exaggerated or intense, like, I hate that guy, or this place is so stupid, or you never shut up, or you're never there for me, or you don't ever listen to me. So just these very extreme words like never or always, and you're thinking like, that's impossible because I'm sitting here listening to you now. But it's still what they're saying and how they're expressing themselves. And it drives me nuts and hopefully drives a lot of other people nuts. And I'm not just crazy.
12: Well, what's going on when they are so critical?
14: I think they just don't know another way to express it. So they feel like to get their point across, it has to be very extreme. And this is where I think part of the time you should not react and part of the time you really should. Because on one hand, you want your kid to express their opinion to you and you want to be able to hear that out and help them understand it. But on the other hand, kids do need some direction in their extreme thinking and being able to show them that they maybe need to have some resilience. Like, hey, this isn't actually that bad. There are other things in the world that are way worse than this. And your kids need to learn to think outside themselves. So this is one where I would say, yeah, spend half your time really listening and then take advantage of those moments where you feel maybe I should speak up here and remind you that this is pretty extreme the way you're talking and it's not actually accurate to the situation.
13: Well, you can shut them down. It's like a kid who comes in and goes, you know, I think abortion's okay. And that usually riles up parents. And so you can shut them down or you can take the opportunity to engage with them and help move them in a different thought. I mean, how you respond makes all the difference in the world, I think.
12: What about the confessions that come out when teens speak? And, you know, we view them as saying something stupid, but maybe they're revealing something that we need to be concerned about.
13: Well, maybe risky behaviors. Yeah, maybe that's what, I mean, they're saying something and they're expressing something. Maybe we need to look into that a little bit.
14: Yeah, you know, anytime they're not showing an appreciation for their life or care for their life, whether it's risky behaviors or expressing suicidal comments or ideation, that's, I mean, of course, something that you need to act on pretty immediately.
13: Yeah, you will hear kids make negative comments about their family. This family's awful. It's not like every other family. And the first response is, yes, it is. Get up to your room and go figure out what family is. Instead of going, they may be expressing some truth.
14: Yeah. Right.
12: Well, we'll continue this conversation with Mark and Courtney on this topic in a few moments after they speak with Eliza. 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
13: Eliza, thanks for being a part of the program. I'm always amazed when I see you, and people can't see it on the radio, but you've got the most beautiful eyes.
17: Thank you.
13: I think I have ever seen.
14: It's like the first thing you notice.
17: Thank you. Yeah. I have my grandma's eyes.
13: Do you?
17: Yeah.
13: I mean, every time we take pictures of you here or anything else, it just kind of boom, and everybody makes comments about that. It's fantastic. Okay, where are you from, and how did you get to Heartlight?
17: Yeah, I'm from Bend, Oregon. It's so beautiful. I'm so grateful to have grown up in such a beautiful city. It wasn't just one thing. It was a combination of, I would say a series of unfortunate events. It was just, I was born without something in my brain called my soft spot. So I was born with sagittal synostosis. And so when I was 7 months old,
14: I'm impressed that you remembered that.
17: Yeah.
13: Wow.
17: I didn't for a long time. But I had to have a craniectomy at 7 months. And I believe I just had a transplant. So that, I think, messed up my nervous system a ton. So it was just a rough start when I already have a super sensitive nervous system. And then 8 years old, I had an incident with my best friend at the time. She molested me, and it was just something I hadn't been prepared for. I was raised in a family where very Christian, very open, but a lot of sheltering. So I just didn't know about this kind of thing. And so it came as a shock. And then I moved to England when I was 10 years old, right after this event, maybe nine. And it was just, I had a really hard pornography addiction from that.
13: Yeah.
17: Time for a couple of years. And then I talked to my parents about it. They did their best to protect me. There's just, I'm a kid and I'm clever and I could find loopholes. And so it just was really destructive for my mind. And it led to a lot of depression and anxiety. And growing up, my relationship with my sister was really, really rough. She had, she just was a hard, she's a very black and white thinker. She's my older sister. So it just was, in a lot of ways, a really rough relationship. It was very hard to feel the degrading comments and that kind of thing.
13: Okay, so what kind of pushed it to, you know, what was the downward spiral where parents go, we're doing something? What was going on right before you got here?
17: For about a year before I came, I was having these really bad, not panic attacks, but like anger outbursts. And so my emotions would be so escalated that everything would just come crashing down, and I didn't know how to manage it, and neither did my parents. So eventually, it's actually just a miracle of God, but my parents went to their home community group for church, and they were talking about, hey, we might need to send our daughter Eliza somewhere. Like, this isn't good. We need some intervention. That same night, they didn't say anything to me. They came home and I said, hey, Mom and Dad, I need to go somewhere. This isn't working anymore. Like, I need to be sent away. And God fully just prepared our hearts at the same time for this big change. And so 4 weeks or 6 weeks later, I was on a plane to Heartlight. So just incredible. Yeah. It was really incredible.
14: So was it like being here? I mean, you have an idea in your head of what it's going to be like, and then you get here and you have to do all this really hard work. What was that like for you?
17: Nothing could have prepared me for what it would be like. It definitely has been the most challenging thing I've ever had to do and the most beneficial. So I've said this a couple times, it's just, it's so like nothing I don't think could prepare. I was 14 when I got here. I was really young, and I'm also very much a homebody, so much homesickness. I really miss my family, my best friend, my cats, my home. But it was a big adjustment, and it was a lot. It's been a lot of work. It is a lot of work. But I do think that that's part of the reason that it's so effective, is because change doesn't come, oftentimes it doesn't come with what feels natural. It comes with like pushing myself to the brink.
13: Yeah. What do you think is the biggest change that you've made in your life? And what do you think is the biggest change your parents have made?
17: Yeah,
13: too?
17: That's a great question. For me, I think the biggest thing was letting go of control and realizing I can control very little of my life. I can control my actions and I can control what I do with my feelings. But other than that, I'm not really, I'm not over that. And just submitting to God and being like, hey, this isn't easy. I think there's a verse in, I think it's Peter that says, Lord, I believe, but help my unbelief. And that just, I think, helps me a lot where I'm like, Lord, I do believe and help my unbelief.
13: Yeah.
17: And so submitting to that was a huge part of growing, was just trying not to handle it all on my own, because that's impossible. And then for my parents, I mean, honestly, I'm very blessed. I have...
13: That's cool to hear.
17: Yeah, I have the most incredible parents. Raised me to love Jesus and taught me well and are so supportive. Honestly, they've just come alongside me and trusted Heartlight. And at times I wish that they wouldn't, because I'm like, I want to go home. And I'm also like, if they listened to me, a lot would have gone wrong.
13: Wow.
17: Yeah. So just also, I'd say along the same lines, trusting God and trusting Heartlight to provide me.
13: Wow. To get you that good place.
17: Yeah. The intervention.
13: Okay, so if there's parents out there listening, or grandparents, that have a child that's just like you, you know, in their home right now, what would you tell them to do?
17: I think a lot of tenderness. For me specifically, I'm incredibly sensitive. So just being kind and tender and gentle and patient. Not rushing things, because change takes a lot of time. Not shaming them for those problems, because oftentimes they're not in our control, but just trying to provide the support that you can. And at the end of the day, sometimes there's more intervention needed, but just trying to guide them along the path of what the Lord says is right and what the Lord says to do. And a lot of it's not stuff that parents can do, but it's just being with your kid and going alongside them, and making it known what the parents have gone through. Because I think oftentimes I felt alone in my problems, and it just wasn't the case. My parents had gone through so many hardships as well, and I was able to eventually relate to them, which was really helpful in my path.
13: A couple of I mean, I'm sitting here thinking, one, I would have loved to have your parents as my parents growing up. I just go, how cool that would be.
17: They're incredible.
13: But the other part of it is, I'm blown away. You were 14 when you got in, you're 15. When I was 15, I couldn't even tie my shoes. You know, I didn't know that I had to wear shoes.
17: Yeah.
13: I mean,
17: well, you know,
13: all this stuff has brought you to a place that is so full of wisdom and so mature that I'm sitting here somewhat amazed.
17: Thank you.
13: At the depth. You know, it's beautiful eyes and great depth of wisdom. I mean, it really is amazing to me. Do you see how God's using all of this in you?
17: More than anything, absolutely. I think, honestly, before Heartlight, I didn't know that I had a future.
13: Wow.
17: And just being like, oh my gosh, it's so bright.
13: Well, look, go off to school, get a counseling degree, and come back and we'll hire you here.
17: I have thought about it.
13: No,
17: I'm
13: telling you, that's what you need to do.
17: Yeah.
14: Eliza, I was going to mention, you said something that I thought was really, like Mark said, very wise about parents opening up to their kids about their struggles, because shame is so good at telling us we're alone in things.
17: Absolutely.
14: And I hope that is something you take with you, because I've seen you do it so well here, and being able to step out of your comfort zone and share some of the things that you feel ashamed of to make other people feel less alone. And I don't want you to lose that, because I think it's really special.
17: Yeah, definitely.
13: Well, cool. Well, look, it's great to have you on the program.
17: Thank you so much.
13: Has been wonderful. It's been wonderful.
17: It's a great opportunity.
13: It's just 10 minutes to hear about all your life, but it's just absolutely amazing. Thanks for being a part.
17: Yes, thank you so much.
13: All right.
12: It was interesting that Eliza was able to make some progress when she was given a safe space to express herself, isn't it? Well, Mark, what can parents do to better handle the shocking things that teens sometimes say?
13: Well, you know, when kids start to say things, let them speak. I mean, if you shut them down, then they never get to express themselves, and that which isn't spoken is acted out. And sometimes if people would just sit around and listen to their kids, they may find that you get to the heart of the issue is what you want. So engage for the opportunity to share wisdom, and not for the, you know, for the opportunity, the chance to slap another consequence on them or out of line thinking. Even though I believe in consequences and I believe in rewards, sometimes you have to say, okay, maybe this is not the time, and seek to make an impact on your teen. Not a clone. They're different. They're wired differently. They need to be different. God has created them uniquely. So take advantage of that. And when they share feelings and thoughts and everything that is different from you, take the opportunity to find out a little bit more about your child, rather than spending so much time thinking that they violated something that is going to ruin your family or your expectations or your concept of perfection. Your child needs to express themselves in a world where no one is listening. They need to express themselves in a world where no one is listening.
18: Wow.
13: So you need to be it. And that's why I repeat that you need to be it. And if they can't express to you, then they're going to act it out. So act to influence, not react and shut them down.
18: Well, Courtney, instead of parents just listening and turning the radio off now, let's give them something to think about, some questions to ask themselves.
14: Yes. Parents, first thing, what is it about you that tells you you have to react to every situation? Second, I want you to think back on your time with your teenagers and ask yourself how many conversations or opportunities you've missed out on because your teen knows what your reaction will be.
18: All right.
13: Wow. Well, you know, I think it's interesting that I hear people say, you know, I just feel like I need to teach a lesson if the opportunity comes up, and you don't. I need to correct everything there is, and you don't. I need to tell them where they're wrong all the time, and you don't. I mean, there's a part of it where you learn which hill to die on, what's worth pursuing, what's not, and just going, you know, I can leave it alone because I can make more headway. I may lose the battle, but I want to win the war, and that's what's key here. Courtney, yeah. Great questions.
14: Thank you.
18: Yeah, thank you. Thanks to both of you for their help today on a topic that doesn't get talked about much, but certainly needs to be talked about. So now don't forget, we have a Parenting Today's Teens newsletter. It's filled with helpful tips for parents and grandparents. And you can sign up for this free resource and many others by scrolling to the bottom of this page, parentingtodaysteens.org. That's the website, parentingtodaysteens.org. Whatever you're dealing with at home, you'll find practical help on that website. 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All right, with thanks to Mark and Courtney. Mark, I'll turn it back over to you for a final word.
13: Hey, moms and dads, your teens are going to say things that make your jaw drop. And that's just a part of the deal. But here's what I've learned after 50 years of working with teenagers. The parent who can stay calm when their teens say something shocking is the parent who gets the opportunity to continue the conversation and have an influence. You don't have to agree with everything they say. You don't have to ignore it either. But if every shocking comment turns into a lecture or a consequence, you're going to find yourself talking to a closed door really fast. Teens need space to be honest, even about the messy stuff, without feeling shame. So the next time your teen says something that makes grandma blush, take a breath. Listen, ask a question, because staying in the conversation today is how you influence who they become tomorrow.
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20: Are you looking forward to heaven? If I could do it all over again, Christian leaders share the most important lessons of their lives. Gary Chapman has written The Five Love Languages, which has sold more than 12 million copies and has been on the New York Times bestseller list since 2007. We asked Gary about the one thing he's looking forward to most about heaven. And frankly, we caught him off guard.
21: I don't know that I've ever anticipated that question. What is the one thing I look forward to most in heaven? I don't know, other than just expressing deep gratitude that in God's plan, He touched my heart and I responded to Him and have been His child during time, and now I'm going to be His child for eternity. I think a lot of us are going to be totally blown out of the saddle, totally surprised with all the grandeur of heaven. I think it's going to be beyond our imagination. So I haven't speculated a lot on what I anticipate doing when I get there. I think the God who's given us instructions here will give us instructions there.
20: Author and conference speaker Ann Graham Lotz has high hopes for heaven. Her number one desire?
22: I want to be in a Bible class that Jesus teaches. And I thought in Luke 24, I have wept as I've read that, the thrill and the blessing of walking with Jesus and having Him open your mind to understand the Scriptures. Can you imagine? And so I would love to be taught the Scriptures by the Lord Jesus Himself with the kind of understanding that He would give.
20: Ann Graham Lotz, Thinking About Heaven. 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
1: It's 76 and mostly cloudy. Wind is from the southeast at 5 to 10 miles per hour. Today, clear with a high in the upper 80s. Tonight, thunderstorms with a low in the upper 70s. Then tomorrow, thunderstorms with a high in the low 90s. Mostly cloudy tomorrow night with a low in the upper 70s. It's 76 and mostly cloudy.

0: world. Do you have a question about the Bible? Do you ever wonder what we can know and understand about God? Or maybe you're struggling with an issue in your walk with the Lord? You need some biblical guidance? Well, you've come to the right place. Hello, friends. This is Open Line with Dr. Michael Rydell. Nick Moody, it's radio's Bible study across America. You hear it every Saturday morning. And if you want to be involved, then the phone number to get involved today is the same one every weekend, 877-548-3675, 877-548-3675. That toll-free number is the way for you to get involved in the program. And I hope that you would call today, whatever is on your mind. My name is Mike Fabares. I'm sitting in today for Michael Rydell, the voice you normally hear on Focal Point Radio. I hope you listen every day here on Moody Radio. Michael Rydell is out doing some very important things today, but I'm coming to you live across many of our stations here on Moody Radio, sitting in on this radio kitchen table program, as we like to call it, where we just sit here with an open Bible and your cup of coffee or whatever you've got to talk about the Bible, talk about God, talk about your spiritual life. I happen to be the pastor of Compass Bible Church way out in Aliso Viejo, as though you knew where that was, in South Orange County, California. Happen to be a graduate of Moody Bible Institute and sitting right here on the campus today of Moody Bible Institute. It happens to be graduation day, sending forth a lot of graduates into the world to do God's work. And it's a great day here on campus, and I'm very, very honored to be here in the studios doing the work of answering your questions. Our phone number, again, if you want to get involved in the program, is 877-548-3675. 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Just fill out that Ask Michael a Question section, and you can send us your Bible question, openlineradio.org. Now, we got a great production team, as we always have here at Moody Radio. Our Open Line program is only made possible by great people like our supervising producer, Trish McMillan, who is supervising just in the clouds somewhere here today, because Lisa Jempty is here, the maven from Michigan. She's keeping watch on everything here locally. She's in the producer's chair. She's the quarterback of the program. Now, Omar Mendoza, he's the one with the brain going to make sure everything works the way it's supposed to. Karen Hendren, she is answering the phones. If you call in, that's the great voice you're going to hear right away, and she's going to put you in the queue to get you on the program. Our phone number, again, 877-548-3675. I hope you got your Bible. I hope you're ready to get involved in the program today. Even if you're just driving down the road, we hope that you're ready to think through the scriptures with us. And maybe you have a question, you can just give us a call. We'd love to hear from you today. So many things going on in the world. I'd love to talk to you about them. We got plenty of calls already coming in. So let's get started here. Let's just go right to the phones. We're ready for that? Let's do it. Let's talk to Gordon. Gordon, you're on the air with Pastor Mike Fabares. How can I help?
1: Thank you. It's an honor to be the first caller. Hey, traditional teaching uses Hebrews 9:27 as appointed on the man wants to die, but after this, the judgment, to assert that the eternal destination is sealed and that there's no chance after death. However, when I looked at the original Greek, the writer chooses krisis as an ongoing investigation or a non-final judgment rather than cremen, which he uses, and he could have used, which he used in 6:2. Now, Dr. Fabares, I'm pro-life, and my concern is the teaching that infant universalism, that when the infants die, that there's an automatic final judgment. It's a dangerous theological shortcut that has tempted many people to altruistic filicide. In other words, they are told by trusted theologians that if little Johnny grows up, he might reject Jesus, but if he dies before the age of accountability, he's guaranteed heaven. But I believe that that's not false, and I went to the original Greek. And so my understanding, I want to find out if I'm right or not, my understanding is that this leaves open the possibility for the millennium, because krisis is an ongoing, it's not necessarily a final judgment. So my point is that if you use the correct translation of Hebrews 9:27, and by the way, the King James translates it right, it says judgment, not final judgment, we can tell these grieving people with handicapped children that no, killing your child is not going to increase eternal odds, and it's not going to guarantee heaven. They're going to get a fair shake. Even if we don't know whether it's a millennium, that's no license to give universalism for infants and make a false hope promise. But you know Greek better than I do, because you got the doctor. By the way, did you get my email?
0: I don't know. I didn't get an email today. I'm not sure, Gordon. Which email are you talking about?
1: Well, I emailed you the white paper that I wrote up on this, and I used three of the four email addresses for you, but I couldn't find the fourth one until it was too late. So,
0: was it on this very topic?
1: Yes, it was. And if it didn't get to you on those three emails, then you need to check your spam filters. But if you want, I did post my white paper on my blog where I did some positive news coverage for you guys. Is it permissible for me to give out the news blog URL or no?
0: When we get off the air here, just talk to our screener and our producer and just let me have that information. Be happy to read it. And
1: right.
0: Here's one of the exegetical concerns I have with just taking one word, certainly with the word that we are taking here, the word that we translate judgment. We want to be careful that we don't take one word and build an entire theology on the distinction, which I don't think, we can say a final judgment versus judgment and start to then build something completely on the basis of someone who is prior to the age, as you called it, of accountability, which once we get into the age of accountability or someone who doesn't know, as it's put in the book of Isaiah, doesn't know the difference between good and evil, we're into the area of a lot of it is speculative theology, and we're on shaky ground to make really definitive statements. Now, we do it based on the character of God, and so a lot of pastors make statements that I think are decent, and they're good, and I think they're helpful, but we need to be careful about being emphatic about these things. And so I think your concern I may share, we don't want to be just explicitly saying things with a definitive kind of voice when we don't have the passages that we can look at with the clarity that we have about saying to adults, hey, you reject Christ, there is no hope for you, and there is no second chance. And I don't just base that on Hebrews chapter 9, verse 27. I can base that on a variety of texts about the fact that Jesus said there's no crossing over from one place to the next after you die. But of course, all these passages, right, are about adults. Matter of fact, everything related to salvation in Scripture is about those who have a conscious awareness of where they stand before God and the things that they're being taught. Even in the Old Testament, they're brought together to hear the word, those who have understanding. That's a repeated statement in the Old Testament. So I'm happy to read what you've got, and maybe that would be the best thing for me is to be able to read your white paper, and then I can respond. And if you have your email on that, I will personally definitely respond to what you have. So why don't you, after we're done with this, talk to our producer off the air, let us know where that white paper is, and I will be happy to respond to it, Gordon, okay?
1: Okay, well, listen, thank you so much. Can I go ahead and continue to try to flesh out what I was saying?
0: Yeah,
1: it's
0: sure.
1: Very important.
0: Sure.
1: What I'm saying is this, you took the words out of my mouth. A lot of preachers have used that Hebrews 9:27, it's appointed unto man once die and thereafter the judgment, and they add to the word final judgment, and the original Greek doesn't have final judgment in there, but that would not be a second chance because the baby's never got a first chance. Human judges can do non-final sentences, okay? They can move the date of a court date. Is God not at least as capable as a human judge? And I'm not saying that the millennium is a thing, but you and I don't know the date of the rapture, but that is not license to say the rapture doesn't exist, okay? You and I don't know whether it's the millennium or the rest of the dead, or they'll be in heaven and get their choice. But that's not license to say that there's a form of faith, I'm sorry, a form of salvation that bypasses faith. And furthermore, God would neither tempt nor is tempted. And if this were a way of salvation shortcut, he would have shown it to his prophets. So what I'm saying is that the very thing you were mentioning earlier, a lot of preachers have taken this one verse and built an entire theology and used Hebrews 9:27 and added to the word final judgment and used that to kneecap all the doctrines of faith, and therefore it tempts people that are unstable to kill their children, thinking that it's a shortcut when in fact it's not a shortcut. God is going to give the person a fair shaking. Maybe the deceased infants will be in the rebellion in Revelation 20, but they will get a free will, even if we don't know where it is. And so the very thing you described is what I'm talking about. And I'm amazed that I sent to three of your emails and you haven't even received it.
0: Well, here's what I think you may be misunderstanding. I'm Mike Fabares. I'm not Michael Rydelnik. So maybe you've sent them.
1: I know who you are. Oh, Michael Rydelnik told me privately that the question was something he wasn't prepared to answer on air. And so I respected that because, you know, he told me to my face that it was one that he wasn't quite ready to
0: answer. Okay, so you've sent this to Mike Fabares? You've sent it to me?
1: You're Dr. Mike Fabares. You're not Michael Rydelnik.
0: Right.
1: And I sent it to you at Focal Point Ministry.
0: Oh, okay.
1: And I sent it to your screener. I'm sorry, I sent this question to a bunch of places. I'm not sure if you remember the Terry Schiavo case, but I'm the same Gordon Wayne Watts that almost won the case with a 4-3 loss in the Florida Supreme Court.
0: Yep.
1: Google Gordon Wayne Watts and Terry Schiavo, and you'll see that I almost won the case.
0: Okay.
1: And I didn't get any publicity because I'm a little guy.
0: All right.
1: I'm a conservative.
0: Gordon, I appreciate it. And I'm glad that we're talking on the same page here. And we will definitely, I will definitely respond. And I will read it and I will respond. And thanks for that clarity. And it sounds like something we will deal with a little more detail and maybe not the best thing to deal with exhaustively on the program in 2 or 3 minutes. But thanks for the call, Gordon. I give you my word. I will follow up. Okay, Gordon? Thank you for the call. The number, as you have heard, is 1-877-548-3675. We're going to take a quick break. We've got maybe a couple lines open here. We'll get to more of your calls here on the program on Open Line with Dr. Michael Ray Delnick right after this quick break.

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2: 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I'm Donna Leland.
1: It's absolutely
2: Numbers chapter 17 records a divine test that would settle once and for all who God had chosen to lead his people in worship.
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2: after Korah's rebellion had been crushed, grumbling continued among the Israelites about Moses and Aaron's authority.
3: KHCB community,
2: God decided to end the controversy with an unmistakable sign. The Lord instructed Moses, speak to the Israelites and get 12 staffs from them, one from the leader of each of their ancestral tribes. Write the name of each man on his staff. These weren't living branches, but dead, dry sticks, representative of human leadership that had no life in themselves. Moses placed all 12 staffs before the Lord in the tent of the testimony overnight. The next morning brought an astounding miracle.
1: For grandkids matter, here's Dr. Ken Canfield.
2: But had budded, blossomed, and produced almonds.
4: Do you have a responsibility,
2: while the other 11 staffs remained dead wood? Aaron's burst into supernatural life, budding, blossoming, and bearing fruit all at once. This wasn't just about proving Aaron's authority. It was about demonstrating that true spiritual leadership comes from God's life-giving power, not human ambition. The dead stick that bloomed declared that God alone gives life and authenticates his chosen servants. Today in the Word, we read in Numbers 17:10 how God commanded that Aaron's staff be kept as a sign to the rebellious, a permanent reminder that he chooses and confirms his leaders according to his will, not human preference.
4: Look us up on Facebook.
0: Everyone has questions about God, the Bible, and living out our faith. 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
5: Well, welcome back to Open Line with Dr. Michael Rydelnik. I'm Mike Fabares, and we're going to go back to calls. Let's go to line three. Cale, you're on the line with Pastor Mike Fabares. How can I help?
6: Hello.
5: Hello.
6: My question is a pretty short question, but I don't know how heavy it's going to be for you.
5: Okay.
6: So the punishment for sin is eternal separation from God.
5: Mm-hmm.
6: And Jesus paid everyone's punishment on the cross. How did Jesus pay everyone's eternal punishment in 3 hours?
5: All right. That's a great question. Cale, let's talk about one of your friends. Give me the name of one of your friends, one of your buddies.

0: boss in the face. Oh man, what kind of punishment do you think he's gonna get? Probably better, worse. Then he says, no, I hit a police officer in the face. Oh wow, even worse. I hit a judge in the face. Wow, worse. I hit the governor in the face. Wow, worse. I hit the president in the face, right? You can see what I'm doing here. The more important the person, the greater the punishment. Now, let's invert it. What happened on the cross is the most important person in the universe, right, was punished. And that punishment then was able to be dispensed in terms of a payment for all the normal people in the world, because we are so normal compared to the infinite worth of Christ. So the concentration of the punishment, right, it was absorbed in someone so infinitely more important than Grayson or Kale or Mike, right? Oh, or Omar or Lisa, so much more important, right? So his punishment in a matter of hours could pay for the eternal cost of all of our sin. And this is why we've got to stop thinking that Jesus is just a little more important than us. He's infinitely more important than us, right? He's not just man, right, who's happened to be good or perfect. He's God, right? He's eternal God. He's the God-man, Jesus Christ. So that's how his punishment has infinite worth, because he is an infinitely worthy individual. He's the God-man, Jesus Christ. Does that help at all, Kale?
1: Yeah, it makes a lot of sense. Thank you.
0: Okay. Thanks for the call. Appreciate it. The number to call today, 1-877. Let me get that number. I should host this show every week, and then I'd know it. 1-877-548-3675. That's the number to call. Let's go to line 7. Sam from Virginia, you're on the line with Mike Fabares. How can I help?
2: Morning, sir. My question today is serving in the military the right place for a Christian today?
0: Okay, that's a great question. Let me change the question. Do you think serving as a police officer would be a good job for a Christian? Or how about this? How about serving as a dad who's ready to defend his family? Do you think that'd be a good thing for a Christian to be as a dad? Yeah, see, I'm just trying to illustrate the fact that, of course, it's a good thing for a Christian to do. And that's why every time we see in Scripture someone who is a soldier, someone's in the military, right? We never see Jesus saying, oh, now that you're a Christian, you got to stop being in the military. Right? Every time there was someone that was a prostitute that came to Christ, well, we've got to stop being a prostitute, clearly. But not when you're a military person, right? All of a sudden now, even when John the Baptist was dealing with the converts who were soldiers, it's just, hey, be content with your wages and don't use your spears and swords as tools for extortion. Don't use your authority to extort money out of people. So yes, there's nothing wrong at all with the Roman centurions. There's nothing wrong with being a soldier. Matter of fact, we couldn't really live peacefully in a sinful world without police. We couldn't do it without military, and we can't do it without dads that are willing to protect their families. This is exactly how God set up the world, as Romans 13 tells us, even in the New Testament age.
2: Okay.
0: That helps, Sam?
2: It does. There's some complexity sometimes, because if we render to, you know, Caesar what it Caesar's, or to do what service members are ordered to do, not in every case is it maybe morally perfect. So in the senses of in respect to life, when do we know? You know, I don't know. It just gets a little complicated thinking about it.
0: Well, it does.
2: I see the fundamentals you bring up. Yes, sir.
0: But even as a dad, right? If someone breaks into my house tonight, and I'm protecting my children or my wife, right? The complexities of knowing when I'm supposed to defend them to the place of seeing someone killed in my living room or my bedroom as they're coming through the doorway to get my family, right? The Old Testament law even addresses this, that I'm not held culpable for the killing of someone who enters my house at night because I'm defending my family. That clearly is laid out in Scripture as a moral act of defending my family. So, you know, there is moral complexity, of course, and we don't treat life lightly because people are made in the image of God. But as Romans 13 says, the government with their armies, they don't bear the sword for nothing, and the swords aren't used to paddle people, they're used to kill people. And sometimes, right, war is the answer, even though my next door neighbor's bumper sticker says war is not the answer. Well, he wouldn't be able to use that bumper sticker on his bumper were it not for the fact that we have military that are protecting his right of free speech. So we need

0: military. We need police. We need dads that are willing to protect their families. And we need this because we can't live peaceably in a sinful world without it. Well, when the Prince of Peace comes and the millennial kingdom is here, well, then, of course, we'll take our swords and we'll beat them into plowshares and we'll be able to have, you know, just farming going on with nobody caring about armies or swords or guns. That'll be great, but we're not there yet.
1: Okay, thank you, sir. I do agree with everything you said.
0: All right, Sam. Thanks for the call. If you got a question today about the Bible, about the Christian life, give me a call. 1-877-548-3675. Let's go to line 8. Gene, you're on the air with Mike Fabares. How can I help?
2: Hi, Pastor Mike. I was raised a Methodist and have been all my life, but when I came here to Chicago, I heard for the first time that Jesus is God, and I have searched since then to believe that, and I don't. So I'm having a hard time finding a Christian church to attend, and I'm wondering, do I fit into another religion? I'd like to find a group that believes as I do so that I can worship with them.
0: You want a church that doesn't believe that Jesus is God?
2: Yes.
0: Okay, well, I'm not going to be able to help you with that because Moody Bible Institute, Moody Radio, Mike Fabares, Dr. Michael Rydelnik, we all absolutely are convinced that Jesus is God in human form. That's precisely what the Bible teaches, and that's exactly what John chapter 5, verse 21, 22, and 23 say. So much so that if you do not honor the Son just as you honor the Father, then you're not honoring the Father who sent him. So you better worship the Son precisely as you worship the Father, which would be blasphemy, right? As Exodus 34, 14 says, if in fact he weren't deity. So we must worship the Son, or we don't worship the Father, and so you better find a church that honors the Son as deity. I can't help you with that, nor would I ever want to help you find a church that understands that Jesus is just a mere man. You might as well stay home.
2: I didn't say a mere man. He's God's Son, and he's divine, I believe.
0: What does that mean?
2: Crucifixion, resurrection, and all of that. He's not God. He didn't create the world.
0: Well, John chapter 1 says that. There's nothing that has been made that has been made that Jesus didn't make. That's exactly what the Bible says. It says that he's the agent of creation. Everything was made by his creation. He is the creative agent of everything that has been made. So you're saying,
2: and why doesn't Genesis say Jesus created the world? It says God created the world. See, I understand that if Jesus is God, that's blasphemy.
0: Exactly.
2: That's not worshiping God.
0: That's exactly right. But that's what Jesus came and said. Said the Father judges no one. All judgment has been given to the Son. Even that would be blasphemy based on Psalm 98, verse 9. Because the point is Yahweh is the judge of the whole earth. And Jesus says, no, I'm going to judge the whole earth. And he says that all may honor the Son just as they honor the Father. Whoever does not honor the Son does not honor the Father who sent him. Well, that's a problem based on the fact that you're supposed to only honor the Father as God. And yet he is saying, you better honor me kathos in Greek, just as you honor the Father. And that's exactly what the Bible says. Hebrews chapter 1. He is the radiance of the glory of God, the exact imprint of his nature. Not kind of, not sort of, not just a knockoff of it. He upholds the universe by the word of his power. That's who he is. He is God. And that's exactly what we have. We have the problem of the Trinity, which is a problem in our minds because God's more complicated than we can comprehend. He is one essence in three persons, existing eternally as an eternal fellowship. This is the problem that we have. Now, if we want to truncate him into something that we can rightly understand, like he's a lesser deity of some kind, and which I'm thinking that's what you mean by Son of God. See, you need to take these words, the Son of, and go back to Daniel chapter 7 and understand what that means. One like a Son of Man comes, and he has all authority, all dominion, that all people would serve him, that he would lead a kingdom, that all of us would then worship the Son. You don't worship anyone but God.
2: I can help you here because I don't believe what you believe. So I'm just asking you, do I sound like I belong in the Jewish tradition? Because they don't believe that Jesus is God necessarily?
0: Nope.
2: Or is there another Christian tradition that doesn't believe so much that Jesus is God?
0: Well, you're in no man's land as far as I'm concerned, because the Jews are going to reject him as the Messiah. He's not the Messiah. That's what the...
2: I think he's the Messiah. You know, I think he's all these things. I just don't think he's God.
0: Okay. Well, you're not an Orthodox Christian then, because Christian teaching is that he is God. This has been going on for centuries as people have tried to attack the deity of Christ, and we're going to say, no, that's exactly who he presents himself to be. This is precisely what was dealt with all the way back to the Council of Nicaea in the 4th century. Is he like God, or is he God?
2: There have been debates on, you know, ongoing since then.
0: Right, and look at how every council
2: is not new.
0: but Gene, look at how every council has concluded when all the church leaders have gotten together and said, how are we supposed to make sense of all these passages? And every time they've decided, no, it's not homoiousios, it's homoousios, which means he's not like the Father in his deity. He is exactly like the Father in his deity. So
2: that's the Greek.
0: Yeah, right. That's the way this
2: Greek word?
0: Yes, homoi or homo, and that's the way it was described at the Council of Nicaea in the 4th century. Mm-hmm. And that's the way every scholar has understood this in terms of Orthodox Christianity going back to the first time it was ever debated. So this is why you're an outlier when it comes to Christian organizations. You're trying to find a church, but you're going to try to find a heretical church because it's not the church that is being faithful to Christian doctrine. So
2: thank you.
0: We can't help you, Gene. Okay, I'm so sorry. I would really beg you to reconsider your thinking about the deity of Christ. I really would. Okay? Start reading in John chapter 1. Just read it carefully and devotionally and see if you can't come to a new conclusion and worship Jesus Christ as the creator of all things. My name is Dr. Mike Fabares. I'm sitting in for Dr. Michael Rydelnik, our producer, Lisa Jemke. Jemte, I'm sorry, we'll bring the mailbag in a few minutes. She's coming in, and you're listening to Open Line on Moody Radio. We'll be right back.
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4: You and I are called to be disciples who make disciples. But along that journey, it's easy to forget one important fact. With Be Their Neighbor, I'm John Gager. And what's that one important fact we often forget in making disciples? The fact that it's going to take time. Our culture is all about instant results, so we're pre-wired to hope for instant conversions. We love hearing stories about people witnessing on airplanes. The guy on the aisle seat hears about Christ, and voila, he prays to receive Him before the plane lands. Those are awesome moments, and God might use you in just such a way. There are plenty of stories in the Bible where people are instantly converted, and I would be the last person to discourage you from witnessing to somebody on a plane, train, or bus. But for most folks, it just takes longer. Conventional wisdom suggests most people need to hear the gospel 7 times before they respond. See, we're not traveling salesmen who show up hoping to ring up as many sales as we can and then move on. We don't fly over our neighborhoods dropping gospel leaflets and church invitations. We're about building friendships, showing kindness, doing life together, pointing to Jesus over a period of time. Disciples who want to make other disciples must be committed for the long haul. In most cases, it's going to take repeated efforts, repeated prayers, repeated gospel explanations. Howard Hendricks prayed for his dad's salvation 42 years before it happened. And that's why Jesus invited us in Matthew 7:7 to keep on asking, and you will receive what you ask for. Keep on seeking, and you will find. Keep on knocking, and the door will be opened to you. Today's takeaway, there's a keep on aspect to sharing Jesus we ought never forget. So keep on keeping on. For more, visit moodyradio.org/neighbor. I'm John Gager, and Be Their Neighbor is a production of Moody Radio, a ministry of Moody Bible Institute.
5: 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Here's the KHCB verse of the week from Psalm 29, verse 11. 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Carry this verse with you this week. 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We're KHCB, helping you draw closer to the heart of Jesus Christ.
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0: Welcome back to Open Line. I'm Dr. Mike Fabares. I'm filling in for Micah Rydelnik today, and it is the mailbag segment, and that's when Lisa rolls up her sleeves and brings in the gigantic bag of mail. It's so heavy, but she's so strong.
9: I did it.
0: Yes, Lisa. Today's graduation day at Moody. Now, you're a Moody grad, aren't you?
9: I am. I graduated in 2024, yeah. 2 years ago.
0: And you're from Michigan, so I'm sure you heard about Moody all the time when you were growing up.
9: Not really. Oh, I only heard about Moody as an adult, actually, when I started listening to Moody Radio. And then I heard about the school, and I thought, I want to go there.
0: Did you ever think your voice would be on Moody Radio when you were first listening to Moody Radio?
9: No, but when I heard about the school, I knew that I wanted to come here and learn about radio work in radio.
0: Were you a communications major?
9: Yes.
0: There you go.
9: Yes.
0: All right. Well, good deal. Well, you got a mailbag over your shoulder here. So pour it out on the table and pick a letter.
9: All right.
0: What do you have?
9: All right. First up, we have a question from Tracy in Illinois. She's listening on WMBI. Tracy says, as I read through my Bible, I notice sometimes the word Lord is capitalized differently from other times. For example, sometimes Lord is in all caps, sometimes it's in small caps, sometimes just the first letter is capitalized, sometimes there's no caps. So why is that? Why the distinction?
0: Right. Well, it's either going to be in a capital L and then small cap O, small cap R, small cap D. It should never be in all caps. That's just, you're seeing it wrong in that case. And then you're going to see it with a capital L and then small O, small R, small D, small K. So that is true. That distinction is the distinction that is made in most English translations between the proper name for God, Yahweh, that is found over, I don't know, 6,800 times, almost 7,000 times in the Old Testament. And they just don't want to translate it Yahweh because the Jews don't even say the word. They just don't. So in the other cases where they're distinguished it from the normal word that's translated Lord, where they don't put small caps for O-R-D, they just put small case O-R-D, that's for the word Adonai. So Yahweh and Adonai, they make a distinction, same word, you'll say Lord every time you read it in English, but the distinction is if it's capitalized all the way across small caps, it is Yahweh. So Yahweh versus Adonai, and the only reason we don't put Yahweh is because the Jews don't say it, because it's the sacred name. They call it the Tetragrammaton, and that's why they do that. Now, if you see a small L, it's only because the word Adonai is being used of a human being. Or in the New Testament, the word Kyrios, the Greek word, is used for a human being. In that sense, we're not talking about deity, so they don't capitalize it. You know, when Sarah calls Abraham Lord, they're just talking, it's like sir. It's just the word of respect for someone.
9: Interesting. I was going to ask, why don't we use the word Yahweh? But you answered that because the Jewish people don't even want to say the word Yahweh.
0: Well, there's a new translation out. It's called the Legacy Standard Bible, where they actually do put the word Yahweh in the text, which is a new thing that some translators are doing. There may be others, but that's one that's been put out by 316 Publishing, put it out not long ago. It's called the Legacy Standard Bible, and they do put the word Yahweh right there in the text.
9: Interesting. And is this the HCSB or the CSB, do they use the word Yahweh?
0: They still use the convention of small cap O, small cap R, small cap D.
9: Okay, wonderful. Well, thank you. And thank you, Tracy, for that question. Next question we have is from Nicole in Illinois, listening on WMBI. Nicole says, my mom was diagnosed with ALS in February of 2025. She ended up passing away in December of 2025. I feel like she was given false hope by some groups that preach physical healing. The verse in Isaiah 53:5 states, by his stripes we are healed. So she wants to know, what is it exactly that we're healed from? Is it physical healing? Is it just sins? What does this verse mean?
0: Yeah. Well, the initial point of the redemption, of course, of Christ's propitiatory redemption, atonement on the cross, is, of course, to heal our relationship. 2 Corinthians 5 talks about reconciliation. So we have a problem, as Isaiah 59:2 says, our sins have made a separation. What's healed? The relationship is healed. The covenantal relationship is fixed. Okay, but you could say the ultimate problem of disease and death, 1 Corinthians 15, is solved, right? And that is that we're going to get a body that is no longer going to die. It's impervious to sickness or disease or death or dying. So in a sense, the redemption did buy us that. The problem is, you're absolutely right, Nicole, there are people that use this verse, and we call it in theology an over-realized eschatology. They take eschatological promises and they try to say it now. They over-realize it to the present age. They say, hey, you should have your healing now. And you know what? God doesn't promise that now, because every faith healer dies, right? Because you don't get your healings, all of them, now, right? You're going to get them in the next life when we have a redeemed body. So we have to know that the ultimate healing of our bodies is for the next life. The healing that we have now is a relational healing. Think about the death that took place in the garden. In the day you eat of the fruit, you shall surely die. Well, what happened in the day they ate of the fruit? Their relationship with God died. They had to hide in the shadows. They had to cover up their guilt. So that did happen, but then they biologically died many years later. So there are two deaths, the death of a relationship and the death of your body. Now, what did the atonement fix? The atonement fixed both. But one is going to be fixed for us in the next life. The one that's fixed now is, now your prayers are heard, now your relationship is fixed, now you can talk to God and he sees you as his child. So that's fixed immediately. So Nicole, I get it. And I don't like people that keep throwing out verses saying, yeah, if you just had enough faith, you're going to be healed. Mm-hmm. And I get it. And I feel for you. And as a pastor, I do my very best to make sure not to hold out that kind of false hope to people.
9: Mm. Do you think that, because we should still pray for healing, though, right? Physical healing, that's
0: sure.
9: Still an okay thing to pray for.
0: It's a reflexive prayer that James 5 says, whoever is sick, let him pray, right?
9: Okay.
0: So, yeah, it would be silly. Your mom is diagnosed with cancer, not to say, God, please, I love my mom. Mm-hmm. I'd like to have her around. So please heal my mom. So that's a reflexive prayer, I like to call it. Mm-hmm. And all of us should do that. But just like James says earlier in that same chapter, we should always say, if the Lord wills.
9: Yeah.
0: Right? Just if the Lord wills. Jesus said, I don't want to drink this cup in the garden.
9: Yeah.
0: But not my will, but yours be done. And here's what I know God's will is ultimately for all of us. Genesis chapter 3. One day we're going to die. And because of the curse, you and I, Lisa, we're going to die. So at some point, the prayer is not going to be answered. Mm. And God is going to say, your time is going to come. Every day before there was yet one of them, God wrote it in a book and he said, okay, there's a time for Lisa and Mike to die. So that I know is going to happen. And one of the prayers for our healing isn't going to be answered. And so that's okay, because that's God's will for our lives. Genesis 3, God is just keeping his promise of Genesis 3.
9: Awesome. Thank you. And thank you for that question, Nicole, and I'm sorry for the loss of your mom.
0: Yes, of course. Yes, 100%.
9: Do we have time for one more?
0: Let's do it quickly. Yes,
9: okay.
0: One more.
9: Sharon from Ohio, listening on WCRF. She says, in 2 Samuel 18:5, King David orders his generals to, quote, deal gently for my sake with the young man Absalom. She wants to know, what might King David have had in mind when he asked his generals to be gentle, to deal gently in the treatment of Absalom?
0: Right. Well, please remember, in the ancient world, if anyone was going to try to foist some kind of coup d'etat upon the king, there was only one thing you could do with that person. kill him, right? Mm-hmm. And so here's the rightful king, King David, right? His son was the man who was trying to usurp the throne, and he did it successfully. David was thrust out of Jerusalem, right? And so he's saying, oh, I know what should happen. I know what every general in my army is going to want to do. I'm going to chop his head off. He's my son. Please deal gently with him. It was just a request to say, please, let's not do what everyone thinks should be done to this rebel. Let's not see him killed. And that's all he was asking for, is let's go easy on him. I want to see him alive. And remember, that's not what happened. God ends up having him killed. And then he mourns so much that Joab has to say, says, Absalom, oh, Absalom, Absalom, Absalom, my son Absalom. Joab says, would you stop? You've got to stop mourning over Absalom or your troops. You wish they were all dead and your son was alive. It was by Joab that David had to get himself together and finally say, hey, you're right. You know, God gave him the judgment that he needed, and it's time for us to move forward. It was a hard truth for David that God gave him the justice that he needed. But anyway, that's awesome. What we're dealing with.
9: Great, great. Thank you for that question, Sharon. Appreciate it.
0: Yes. Well, open line. We got a lot more coming your way. We've got, thanks for the mailbag, Lisa. Glad you did that. We've got a lot more coming up. We got a quick break here, and we'll be back with more of your questions. The number 877-548-3675. This is Open Line with Moody Radio with Dr. Michael Ray Delnick. This is Mike Fabares sitting in for him today. We'll be right back.
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15: 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Dr. Morris, where do fingerprints come from?
16: Chris, fingerprints are unique for each individual, produced by nuances in the genetic code. Now, koala bears also have fingerprints which look surprisingly like human fingerprints, even though in evolution we're not closely related to the koala bears. These are much more human-like than are those pseudo-fingerprints of chimpanzees, which evolutionists think are our closest relative. And how can that be? Evolutionists conclude koala bears and humans evolved their fingerprints independently, a convenient non-answer to evidence which fits creation and not evolution. Chris, the evidence doesn't fit evolution because evolution isn't true. We were created in God's image, separate from the animals, just like it says back in Genesis.
15: Thanks, Dr. Morris. For more on creation, visit our website at www.icr.org.
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0: Welcome back to Open Line. I'm Mike Fabares, filling in today for Dr. Michael Rydelnik. We've got a lot of calls coming in, which is great. But if you hear someone hang up, it's always a great time to call. 877-548-3675. Let's go to Jan in Tennessee, line 2. You're on the air with Mike Fabares. How can I help?
18: Hi there. Would you describe the place where the Old Testament saints were, but before Christ's resurrection?
0: Wow. I wish I had a lot of data on that from Scripture, and then I could give you a real great explanation and description.
18: Well, I know it's speculation, but
0: yeah.
18: What do you think?
0: All I can say is everything we do have about it, which isn't much, it's all good. Right? It's all where the other people are. You're not alone, right? You're with the heroes, the saints, and it's comforting. And all your needs are met, whatever that means, right? Because we're assuming you're disembodied, which I think is right. And you're with other godly people. And God's given you, you know, a good experience. So paradise is used. Now that word, let's just think about the word for a minute. It is the word that is used of a garden, of a lush garden. So I think that's just a word that is being utilized to show us it's a great experience. It'd be like going to a beautiful park. It's going to somewhere that's super, you know, it just feels good. It's right. It feels right. So whatever it is, it's trying to give us a sense of what is good. That's why he said, today you'll be with me in paradise, right? That word is trying to give him a sense of a good place. So, you know, it seems so fundamental and elementary, but, you know, where do you go when you die in the Old Testament? A really good place. and beyond that, I can't say much. You go to a good place with good people where God is meeting all your needs and you're having a good experience. That's about as much as I can say.
18: Just with other Old Testament saints and heroes, like you said. Right.
0: And here's, Jan, here's one other thing I'm going to say. And now I know a lot of other pastors won't say this, but I'm going to say, I don't want to, with the absence of information, I'm not going to say because I don't see this, that, or the other, I'm going to say, well, that doesn't happen or that doesn't exist. And by that, I mean, because it doesn't say that, you know, they're not in the presence of God, well, then they're not in the presence of God. I don't know that. Right. And to say, well, when Christ came, he took them into the presence of God after his resurrection. Okay, maybe. There's a lot of speculation about all that. And I've heard a lot of pastors and theologians really speak emphatically about all that. But it's really based on just a few passages that I'm not sure are speaking as clearly as some of the biblical authors speak. So I don't know that I can be as emphatic as some other writers are on this. I wrote a book called 10 Mistakes People Make About Heaven, Hell, and the Afterlife. And if you want to, you can get that book and read about some of that. I talk about the intermediate state and where we are after our death. I talk a little bit about, you know, the time before before Christ, the time after Christ. And I talk about, you know, what our experience is, you know, not only between the time where we get our bodies back, but then after. I talk about the rewards, but that's a book that's out there that you can find. 10 Mistakes People Make About Heaven, Hell, and the Afterlife. I know it sounds negative, but, you know, it's really a lot of positive information about things, although there are a few chapters about hell and the reality of hell and why it makes sense. But if that can be helpful to you, it's out there, and you can get a hold of that. Maybe that'll help.
18: All right, thank
0: you so much for the call. All right, let's go to line 5. Roger, you're on the air with Pastor Mike Fabares. How can I help?
19: Thank you so much for taking my call. I've been witnessing to a fellow and giving him the gospel, you know, and whenever I give it, he brings up the Book of Enoch, the Ethiopian Bible, and all that stuff. And I guess basically because of time, where could I find who the church fathers were that determined the authenticity of what we have for Scripture, and what criteria did they use?
0: Yeah, well, here's a book I might recommend. Geisler, Norm Geisler, and Nix, they wrote a book called From God to Us, or the larger edition of that. It's called The General Introduction to the Bible. They've got a good section in there that's digestible on the canon, and plenty of good books. Matter of fact, in the previous hour before this program today, the Krugers were on the program preceding this program talking about his work on the canon, and you just have to talk to our producers after we hang up to get his website. But there's a lot of good work on the canon, which is basically us saying, let's recognize what is biblical. In other words, we're not determining or authorizing the books of the Bible. The church has only just been recognizing books that bear the marks of inspiration. In other words, which books show us that they are from God. And it's just common sense. Like, are they authoritative? Do they claim to be God's word? Were they generally accepted by God's people? Is it accurate, right? These are the kinds of things. Who was it written by? Was it written by a prophet or an apostle? And the problem with the Ethiopian canon, which everyone's talking about these days, it's all over social media. It's the new trendy thing to talk about because it always, in every generation, there's something that's undermining the Bible that you have. It's Satan's work. And the Ethiopian canon is probably one of the broadest canons out there. And all you do is read it. If you read what's in the Ethiopian canon, which, by the way, you'll find some things that are stated on social media that are just ridiculous. The Ethiopian canon doesn't have, 500 books, which I've seen online. There's about 81 books in the Ethiopian canon. They do include what you might find in the Apocrypha in a Roman Catholic canon, but they also include things like you've said, the Book of Enoch. And everyone loves the Book of Enoch these days, it seems, which is an intertestamental book, which is not written by Enoch. It's what we call a pseudepigraphal book. And pseudo means false. Pigrapha means it's written, a false writing that was attributed to Enoch, but Enoch did not write it. And it talks a lot about what happened in Genesis chapter 6, and it talks about the pollution of the human race by demons. And more than that, it goes into, all kinds of astronomical things and dreams, its interpretation of dreams. It's a bizarre book, and all anyone has to do is read it to say, well, this does not even sound like Scripture, and it's filled with inaccuracies and speculations that are completely contradiction to all kinds of clear, obvious scientific facts. So it's not God's word, and no one has understood it to be God's word other than a very broad ancient Ethiopian canon, which even that, I think a lot of people understand the very distinct category of, we know this is God's word here, and these are books that we just added for extra reading. So yeah, it's a smokescreen. Let me just say that. Most people bring up the Ethiopian canon not because they're Ethiopians and they really believe these books, because most people that say it or talk about it, they've never read them. And all you'd have to do is read them. It's like the Gnostic Gospels when Dan Brown was writing the Da Vinci Code. Everyone talked about those in that day, but no one ever read them, because all you'd have to do is read them to say, well, it certainly doesn't read like anything in the Bible. It reads as ridiculous nonsense. It's not even hardly a narrative. It's just, it's gobbledygook. And it's not even logical text. And no one is going to mistake this as Bible, because it's not Bible. So, Roger, I could go on and on, but the Book of Enoch itself, I think all I have to do is read it to quickly dismiss it.
19: Okay, thank you. I appreciate it.
0: Okay, Roger. Yeah, thanks for that. Yeah, I don't know. We can get the Kruger's website. He said it right at the end. I forgot. Cannon fodder or something like that. Do you remember that? Maybe we can get it up in the window here on my screen. But I think he does a lot of work on the canon. And yeah, I wish I would have had that at the top of my head there. But I was just getting on the air when the Krugers were being interviewed on the last program. And he's definitely a top-notch scholar and done a lot of great work on the canon. But we'll get that after the break. But we do have a break coming up here. My name is Mike Fabares. I'm the pastor of Compass Bible Church. I'm also the voice you hear on Focal Point Radio here on Moody Radio. I hope you listen. And you can find out all about that just by going to moodyradio.org. I'm sitting in today for Dr. Michael Rydelnik, who's out doing some very important things today. I'm trying to sit in here and fill these very big shoes. I'm very excited to do that. I love hosting the show. I love talking to you. If you do have a question, give me a call at 1-877-548-3675. Open Line is a ministry of the Moody Bible Institute, and we love doing this. You can get a hold of us at openlineradio.org.

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1: When Frank Novak came to this country from Eastern Europe, he couldn't speak English and had a hard time keeping a job. Friends took him to a movie, and all he understood was that guns and stealing were a fast way to get money. Frank became a criminal. In time, his heart grew cold. He made enemies, and one dark night as he walked home, his enemies ambushed him with stones and bricks. Frank fired his gun and killed a man. Then he went on the run. Then he changed his name, his character, and work ethics, making friends with the policeman. In time, Frank wrote home, and word was sent to the local police. Frank's friend arrested him for murder. The jury ruled his actions were self-defense, and Frank was freed. He drifted to the Northwest, where he returned to using guns to commit robbery. Frank was arrested and sentenced to prison. A man came and preached the gospel, giving Frank a Bible. He read the entire New Testament 3 times and bargained with God to release him. He was sent to a new honor camp where a fellow inmate invited him to a service to hear an evangelist. That night, Frank prayed for salvation. When he was released, Frank shared the gospel with many people. He also shared his testimony in churches and jails. I went with Frank as he told others how Jesus will set the captives free. I'm the evangelist who became his friend. If the Son therefore shall make you free, ye shall be free indeed.
0: If you would like to be free from the weight of sin by receiving Jesus Christ as Lord and Savior, call 1-888-NEED-HIM right now. Free Indeed is a production of Pacific Garden Mission, 1458 South Canal Street, Chicago, Illinois, 60607. 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
2: 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And it's from the Billy Graham Evangelistic Association.
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7: It's 80 and mostly cloudy. Wind is from the south-southeast at 10 to 15 miles per hour. Today, clear with a high in the upper 80s. Tonight, thunderstorms with a low in the upper 70s. Then tomorrow, thunderstorms with a high in the low 90s. Mostly cloudy tomorrow night with a low in the upper 70s. It's 80 and mostly cloudy.
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0: Well, hello, friends. It's time for the second hour of Open Line with Dr. Michael Rydelnik, Moody Radio's Bible Study Across America, where we're taking questions about the Bible, about God, about the spiritual life. I'm Dr. Mike Fabares. I'm filling in today for Dr. Michael Rydelnik. Happen to be the founding pastor of Compass Bible Church in Aliso Viejo, California. We're tucked in right there between Laguna Hills and Laguna Beach and Laguna Niguel and Laguna Woods, if you know that part of the country. Happen to be the Bible teacher on Focal Point Radio here on Moody Radio, the author of a few books, a couple of them with Moody Publishing. I published a little book called Envy, A Big Problem You Didn't Know You Had, which I'd love for you to take a look at that book. And I think Moody Publishing would be glad if you did too. Envy is a problem that I think most people don't think about. And yet it's one of what the early church used to call one of the seven deadly sins. And it's a problem. And it may be lurking there under the surface that you don't even know about. Anyway, check it out. You can go to moodypublishing.com and you can learn all about it. If you have a Bible question today, you can call us at 877-548-3675. That's 877-548-3675. Or you can send us your question at our website, openlineradio.org. You can look for that Ask Michael a Question. That happens to work today, even if it's not Michael Rydelnik. It works for me, at least works for my mom. That's what she still calls me. Anyway, might ask Mike a question with that. We can change the website for a minute here, and we won't do that. Anyway, we got the mailbag segment coming up later. That's where we get the mailbag stuff. We joke about it being real mail, but it's all electronic mail these days, of course. We're saving trees, and we're bringing in the electronic mail. All right, keep your Bibles open. Get your cup of coffee if you're into that kind of thing, and we're going to get back to the phone. So let's do it. Let's go to line 8. Carla, Jacksonville, Florida. You're on the air with Pastor Mike Fabares. How can I help?
1: Well, first of all, I have to check out your book, Envy. Yes, my question is, in speaking with people who believe in works salvation, you know, they said, well, it says Jesus, you know, died for the whole world, and then they misapply or misinterpret the book of James. So how do I answer them when there are people, obviously, that, you know, aren't believers and wouldn't be believers? What do I say to them about Jesus dying for their sins? Because we know God doesn't do anything in vain. So how do I answer that?
0: Okay. I need a little bit more from you on that. Give me the connection between James and the question of dying for sins. I'm missing a little bit of what you mean by that.
1: Oh, okay. Some people that I've spoken to think the book of James is talking about work salvation.
0: Okay, right.
1: When he's speaking to believers and working out their salvation after they've become saved.
0: All right,
1: but they misinterpret it saying that you have to be, you know, a good person to be saved.
0: Right, right.
1: And kind of couple that with Jesus died for the whole world. Had a family member that said, of course you have to believe in Jesus, but you also have to do good works.
0: Right.
1: But if Jesus died, which it says he died for the whole world, what about him paying for the sins of non-believers? How do I answer that?
0: Okay, well, those sound like two different questions for me. I don't see the correlation, but let me answer it this way. Let me answer it in two different ways. Number one, mm-hmm. I would go to Ephesians chapter 2, 8 and 9, which I know you know, for grace you saved through faith,
1: right,
0: not of your own doing, gift of God, not as a result of works, that no one should boast, and everyone's familiar with that. But the next sentence is so important. For we are his workmanship, created in Christ Jesus for good works, which God prepared beforehand that we should walk in them. The whole point is we're saved completely by grace through faith, and then God says, great, now go out there and do good works. If we can get the sequence of that right, and we know that mm-hmm. if it's completely by grace and now we go do good works, then we know that if we're alive for 2 minutes, 2 years, or 20 years after we're saved, then we're going to do good works during that period of time. And that's what God expects. That's what James chapter 2 verses 14 through 25 is all about. So that's what we tell people, right? We got to completely reject the fact that this is based on good works. We don't earn it. We just show that we have right. it by our good works. Okay, now, if we're talking about double jeopardy in the sense that how in the world can Jesus die for sins and then say, okay, now you're guilty for your sins if you don't become a Christian, that I understand, right? That is why a lot of people say that's why Jesus did not die for everyone's sin. He died for the sins of the elect. And that's what a certain brand of theologians would say. They'd say it doesn't make theological sense that Jesus would die for the sins of the whole world. And every time they would find a passage that says that, particularly in John's writings, they would say what John is trying to do is say, oh, he didn't just die for the sins of the Jewish people. He died for the sins of, you know, barbarian, Scythian, slave, and free. He's trying to say he died for people, even outside of the Jewish people, the whole world, all the nations. So they're going to make that case in all of the texts that talk about the world. What he's trying to say is the nations without distinction. And in that case, okay, I can see that. And that makes sense. The other group of people that say, oh no, I'm a Christian. I believe you're saved by faith and grace and that you don't earn it. But he did die for the sins of everyone. What they're going to have to do is come up with another layer of saying, well, yeah, but it's not appropriated without faith. In other words, you don't get the payment paid until the faith actuates that or in some way makes it valid or in some way kicks it into practice. And God doesn't attribute that. He doesn't, the Greek word is logizomai. He doesn't account it to that person without faith. Faith is the trigger as God produces it or as the person responds, depending on what kind of theology they have, they're going to say, then that makes it happen. So he can die in a theoretical way for everyone, but it's not actual until the faith comes. So that's why I think, you know, the people that believe in what we call specific atonement, right? Some people call it limited atonement, but the people that believe in limited atonement don't like to call it limited atonement. They like to call it specific or definite atonement. They're going to say, yeah, it makes more sense theologically to believe in that because then you don't have the problem of double jeopardy. Does that make sense, Carla?
1: Yeah, it does. Yes, it does. I thank you for that.
0: Okay. Yeah, yeah. And you can find that in a lot of different theological books that'll even give you both sides of limited atonement or definite atonement or you know, universal atonement. But even with universal atonement, they still got to talk about the fact that clearly it's not effective, right, unless there's God's trigger that he's creating through faith. All right, Carla, thanks for the call. That's a good call, a very important call, theological call. So important, yeah. All right, let's go out to Sarasota, Florida, to Brett. Brett, you're on the air with Pastor Mike Fabares. How can I help?
2: Hey, Mike. So I was, you know, I see a lot of stuff lately that, you know, the archaeological digs on, you know, different places, they keep going back further and further. Like, we just had another one in Morocco that goes back to, you know, dating Homo sapiens to 300 years old, and, you know, there's stuff in, even in Israel, and I was reading about the Tishomet caves that dates Homo sapiens burials down at, you know, 110,000 years ago. And so, you know, going with the premise that obviously the Bible is the infallible word of God, and, you know, believing that with the Garden of Eden, trying to marry those concepts together, you know, genealogically, only going back, what, a few thousand years. So how can I, you know, how do we do that? Is the archaeological digs, are they wrong? Are they not dating things right? Or how can we reconcile that?
0: Yeah, that's a good question. Here's what we often have when we talk about people and their digs and their bones. You know, these are paleontologists looking at bones who rely on geologists to date the rocks in which they find the bones. And the geologists are usually trying to find a benchmark for the dates of these layers of rocks based on radiometric dating, which they say, well, this is an absolute objective benchmark, which is, you know, how much of a parent isotope versus a daughter isotope do we have in terms of radiometric decay in a rock, and therefore we know it's got to be this old because we're assuming that, you know, this particular radiometric isotope starts with 100% parent and a 0% daughter, and if we know the rate of decay, then all of a sudden we can calculate this and know exactly how old that rock is, and if this particular bone was found in this particular rock, well, then we know this bone had to exist so many millions of years ago. Well, that all is a problem for a creationist, because I'm going to say everything you're saying about rocks, I'm going to say about Eve or Adam or the tree that they ate from, and that is that when God creates, he creates with the word of his power something that is absolutely useful and mature when he creates it, that has an appearance of a history and age that it never had. You know, when Adam needed a wife, and God creates Eve, right? He creates a woman that's absolutely 100% ready to be his wife 5 minutes after she was created, right? And if you sent a doctor in or a gynecologist or whatever, they say, no, this woman's been around for decades. Well, no, she hasn't. She's been around for just a matter of hours. But no, scientifically, she's been around for decades. I understand that. Just like the chemist could say in John 2 that the wine has been around with the peptides and the proteins and the enzymes for hours and hours and days and months and years, perhaps. No. It's just been around for 5 minutes because Jesus just made it. Well, how is that? Well, because by a word of his power, he creates something that has an appearance, an actual scientific appearance of a history that it never had. So God's creating rocks, here's what I'm saying, with an appearance of history it never had. Why? Because he creates a world that needs to be inhabited today. That's how God creates. Every miracle in the Bible, and there isn't a lot of them, there's less than 100 by my count, as I counted them from Genesis to Revelation. There's a rashes of them at creation, of course. But God's creating things, and by that I mean suspending natural law, creating something out of nothing by the word of his power, either by the prophets or by Christ or the apostles. He's doing that, right? And creating things mature. He's creating things absolutely in 100% ready to go, whether it's the muscles in the forearm of a man with a withered hand or the rods and cones of the eyeball of a blind man or whatever it might be, right? Wine at Canaan. He's doing all of that. And therefore, it has a scientific appearance that is real. It's real. It's as real as something that grew in the ground when it comes to grapes and something that's fermented. So when you find a bone, all I'm saying is if you're going to date it by the rock and the isotopes in the rock, I'm not going to start with your assumption that it starts with 100% parent isotope and that it decays at a particular steady rate. I don't buy all that because I believe that God created a mature earth. Now, if you don't believe my presupposition of a God who sits outside of time and creates things like that, then you know there's a problem, and that's why we have two presuppositions that are completely different. The other thing I would say is most geology is based on a kind of a uniformitarian view, even though they don't believe in uniformitarianism the way they used to. That a lot of what we see in the earth is like a little bit of weather, a little bit of water over a long period of time, where we know with Mount St. Helens and a lot of other things that have happened, a lot of the catastrophe on Earth is showing us an appearance of things that look like it's a little bit of water or a little bit of weather over a long period of time, but really it's a lot of stuff happening in a little period of time that leaves an appearance for the geologist that looks very different than what people are used to. In other words, things look a lot older than they actually are. But maybe ICR, Institute for Creation Research, or even Answers in Genesis will help you with those kinds of questions in more detail. I don't know if you know those websites, but we can get them to you.
2: No, I appreciate that. Yeah, I mean, so the long, short answer is the paleontologists are wrong.
0: I think so. And it's not that they're wrong any more than a doctor would be wrong in telling me how old Eve is. I mean, the doctor would be right, but he's wrong. You see what I'm saying?
2: Yeah.
0: He'd be right. His methods are right. All right. Anyway, I hope that.
2: I appreciate that. Thanks for that detailed explanation. Yeah, that was wonderful.
0: All right. Thanks, Brett. All right. My name is Mike Fabares. I'm sitting in today for Dr. Michael Rydelnik. 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The phone number, if you want to get involved in the program today, is 877-548-3675. You can give me a call, especially when you hear someone hang up. It's time for you to call because at least there's one line open. We'll be back right after this quick break.
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5: 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I'm Cindy Tang with Moving Moments. A friend of mine took a sip of her coffee. Oh, she nearly spit it out. Why? It was lukewarm. That reminded me of Revelation 3, where Jesus spoke to the church in Laodicea. The people were lukewarm in their faith, just going through the motions. So Jesus called on them to repent and began knocking at the doors of their hearts. So today, ask yourself, am I all in or am I lukewarm? If you've been going through the motions, perhaps it's time for you to repent and get serious about your walk with the Lord. After all, Jesus wants you to be all in so you can enjoy abundant life in Him. 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I'm Cindy Tang with Moving Moments. Now it's your time to make a move.

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1: Welcome back to Open Line with Dr. Michael Rydelnik. I'm Dr. Mike Fabara, sitting in for Michael today. The phone number 877-548-3675. Let's go to Dawn, line 4, Tampa, Florida. You're on the air with Mike Fabara. How can I help?
2: Hey, I do listen to you during the week, too.
1: Oh, awesome. So you know, you're the one. That's good.
2: Yeah,
1: that's
2: you're good. The one. actually, you. I have two quick questions. You spoke earlier about Lord being capitalized. Is it wrong to put Lord or Father or Jesus in all caps?
1: No.
2: When speaking of them? Okay.
1: No. Nothing wrong with that.
2: Okay. Second is, I have several men at the church that I fellowship with and stuff, and they're good Christians, solid, you know the gospel and everything. But they believe that Israel, that today's Jews in Israel is not the Jews and the Israel of the Bible. They're saying that Israel has become part of the evil.
1: Yeah.
2: And to me, I'm pray for the peace of Jerusalem. God said Jerusalem, period.
1: Yeah.
2: He didn't say only for these years.
1: Yes.
2: And Jews are God's chosen people.
1: Correct.
2: So I do put them, you know, in that realm.
1: Yes.
2: It's God.
1: Right.
2: Crying out loud.
1: Yep.
2: So, and I don't know how to counter that. I don't know how to answer that.
1: Yeah. Well, Don, you're going to have to stand firm on this because you're right and they're wrong. And sadly, they're being swayed by a lot of these neoconservatives that have jumped on the bandwagon and have started to become really anti-Semites in their rhetoric. It's
2: yes.
1: all over the place, and I can't believe that the conservative political movement has been filled lately with people that are just out to denigrate Israel at every turn, modern Israel, and they think somehow modern Israel is disconnected to biblical Israel, and there's just no possible way we can make that disconnect. And here's the answer to the question, and I know it's a little more complicated than you may want, but it's not really complicated once you get this in your hands. Michael Rydelnik has written a great little book, and it's less than 100 pages. It's called How Should Christians Think About Israel? The first page starts with, I think it's Mike Huckabee's interview with the guy who's off the reservation on in conservative talk show, used to be on Fox News. You know what I'm talking about.
2: Tucker
1: Carlson. That's his name, Tucker Carlson. Yeah, so Huckabee and Carlson, he uses that interview as the starting place, Dr. Rydelnik does, to show, like, okay, let's take this question at face value and let's analyze it. This is a great book, and I think you should buy a few copies of it. How Should Christians Think About Israel? It's a great little book. It's out there. It's $8 online, at least the Kindle version. You get the audio book for $9. I mean, my goodness, it's the cost of a expensive cappuccino.
2: Right.
1: So get it and read it or listen to it when you walk your dog or whatever you're doing. And I'm telling you, this is going to give you the tools you need to tell you basically that Romans chapter 11 is the promise that God is going to take Israel, the descendants of Abraham, going to bring them back to Israel, and one day is going to bring the deliverer to Israel. And it's after the time of Jacob's trouble, the 70th week of Daniel, the great tribulation that Jesus talked about in Matthew 24. And he's going to save that last generation. So I'm anticipating this. 100 years ago, it'd be hard to talk about because it'd be like, wow, Israel's really going to be back in their land? And, they're going to be a real nation? And yes, now we see it clearly. Of course he's going to do this. The dry bones are going to come back together, and it's going to be the fulfillment of all that God said. So we're right on this. There's no way around it. It's clear in Scripture, and no one does it better than Dr. Rydelnik, and that little book is fantastic. And it's a prelude to a longer book he's going to write, but in my mind, that little book is exactly what many people need. It's an easy read, it's a quick read, and it's super helpful, and I would say get it in multiple copies today.
2: What's it called?
1: It's called How Should Christians Think?

0: think about Israel.
1: Okay.
0: Yep.
1: Yeah, we'll get several and take them to my church as well.
0: Yeah, so good. And it is persuasive. And you're going to have a reason that you refuse to listen to reason if you read that and reject it. It's based in Scripture. The subtitle is really good. A Quick Guide to God's Covenants, Biblical Prophecies, and the Jewish People. And I'm telling you, there's no one I would trust more than Dr. Rydelnik to make this point. And I can brag on him since he's not sitting here in the studio today. I am. So I'm going to tell you, he's the best at it. And he's got it down to a very clear argument in less than 100 pages. And I think this is a great little book. All right, Don.
1: That's awesome.
0: Yep. Thanks for the call.
1: Thank you very much. Have a blessed day.
0: All right. I will. Very good. All right. Let's head out to Ohio. Melissa, line 10. You're on the air with Pastor Mike Fabares. How can I help?
2: Hi. So my question is, in the book of Ezekiel, it talks about animal sacrifice in the millennial kingdom.
0: Yes.
2: And that just never made any sense to me.
0: Okay.
2: Because the millennial kingdom, that's Jesus setting up the kingdom. We know that Jesus is the propitiation for our sins, so we don't need animal sacrifice. So why is there an animal sacrifice?
0: Okay. Why did we, quote unquote, need animal sacrifice, Melissa, in the Old Testament?
2: For the sins.
0: But why? Did it forgive
2: for
0: sins?
2: Atonement for our, it did not forgive sins, but it did show us that we needed forgiveness of sins.
0: Okay.
2: So it showed us the problem of sin.
0: So it was just a reminder of sins then, right?
2: Correct.
0: Okay. So can we not be reminded of sins in the millennial kingdom? That we need the forgiveness and atonement that came by the cross?
2: But in the millennial kingdom, if I'm not mistaken, you've got the lion and the lamb laying down together.
0: We do.
2: And so why are we killing them?
0: Well, because the Levitical law requires it. And here's something that God has never had Israel doing the Levitical law properly. So Christ comes, the Prince of Peace. He rules and reigns in Israel. And for once we have, for 1,000 years, the Mosaic law and the Levitical law done properly. It's never been done properly. Mm-hmm. As a matter of fact, the 70-year exile proves to us that they never let the land lie fallow every 7 years as it was required. All I have to do is do the math from 1446 BC all the way to 586 BC. We never had it done once. They never obeyed the Levitical law in the entire time that God gave them the law, not to the letter at least. So God is going to come. He's going to send his son to rule and reign on the throne, and everything about the Levitical law is going to be fulfilled, including animal sacrifice. It's going to be done properly. It's never going to be vicarious to forgive any sins, right? Neither did it in the Old Testament, neither will it in the New Testament, but it will function as it was supposed to. And it was going to do something, right? As it says in the Old Testament, to distinguish between clean and unclean. Right. Remember when Jesus said to the man who was cleansed of his leprosy, go and bring the sacrifice that's required by Moses, show yourself to the priest, right? Not you are clean, but go and show yourself to the priest and bring the right sacrifice. And then you'll be included back into the community. Well, why? He was already clean, but he did that because that's what the Mosaic law required. There will be Mosaic laws kept in the millennial kingdom as God required, that were never perfectly kept in the Old Testament. They will be in the millennial kingdom, including the sacrifices. And that's what God wants to have done.
2: So the dietary laws and the festivals and everything will be restored?
0: I believe they will. For Israel, they will be. And all the nations will bring their glory into Israel. I'm not saying that the entire world will be Jewish, but I will say the Jews will be the center of the world, and Jesus himself will rule and reign with David as his prince, and there will be, as the center of the world, Jesus ruling and reigning in the millennial kingdom. Yes.
2: Okay. Forgive me, but when after the death of Christ on the cross, I thought all the dietary restrictions and all that had been fulfilled, so that was no longer necessary.
0: True. That's true. For us, that's true. In the church age, there's no longer any clean or unclean. In the millennial kingdom, there will be plenty of clean and unclean. That's just what we have in the example in Scripture of everything promised in the book of Ezekiel, for instance, as it relates to this Ezekiel temple. All the requirements as to how big it's going to be, never fulfilled in Zerubbabel's temple after the exile in Babylon. When they came back, they never made the temple as it was said to be made according to the specifications of Ezekiel. And I'm saying, what happened to that prophecy? Well, it was never fulfilled, but it will be fulfilled. Mm-hmm. And I'm going to say there'll be plenty of discussion, as it says there in Ezekiel, there will be plenty of discussion about clean and unclean, and the sacrifices will be the trigger for clean and unclean, and the sacrifices will be in vogue. And that's why I'm saying it's more than just a reminder of Christ's atonement. It will be to keep the ceremonial laws for Israel. Right. But now in the church age, we're this one new man, as it says in the New Testament, and we don't have to keep the dietary laws. We don't have to keep the priesthood. We don't have to have a temple. All of that has been set aside. But one day, right, it'll be back for his people in the millennial kingdom. Thanks for the call, Jody. I'm sorry, Melissa. I appreciate it. So thankful. All right. Well, we got the mailbag segment coming up. This is Open Line with Dr. Michael Rydelnik on Moody Radio. My name is Mike Fabar, is sitting in today. We've got the mailbag segment, which is always great. Lisa's going to come in hauling that big bag. We'll be right back.
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6: 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Hey, what can be done for a marriage that has hit the rocks? The Bible tells us that God specializes in giving beauty for ashes. He can take all the hurt and turn it to healing by the power of his cross and empty tomb. You see, if I'm walking with God and my wife is walking with God, then we can handle any issue and any problem. But without submission to the Lord, selfishness inevitably begins to reign. It always leads to a dark place of isolation. But when we say no to self and yes to Jesus and give him control, his peace and power will transform the marriage. Now that's real hope.
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0: Welcome back to Open Line. I'm Dr. Mike Favarez, filling in for Mike O'Rydelnik today, and it is the mailbag segment where we answer the questions that you've sent. And joining me with all those questions is the producer. That's a big title, Lisa. Lisa Jempty. Jempty. Now, that name, you got to talk to me about that name. Where'd that come from?
17: Jempty. Jempty's actually a shortened version of DGM Batista.
0: Oh, which I like that better. Let's go with that. Yes. Say that again.
17: DGM Batista.
0: DGM Batista.
17: Which is Italian.
0: I can
17: but
0: tell.
17: But I'm actually not Italian. So this was my dad's stepdad's last name that he took.
0: Oh, I see.
17: Yes. So his name was Owen before. So we're actually really...
0: Lisa Owen.
17: Yes. Oh. We're Scottish, I think, or okay. Welsh or something like that.
0: All
17: so,
0: right.
17: But...
0: Well, there you go. But do you like Italian food? That's the question.
17: I do. But, you know what? They call me Lisa Pizza. That's my dad's nickname for me. Yeah. So
0: okay, now you're in Chicago. So is it Gino's? Is it Giordano's? What do you prefer? What's the best pizza?
17: You know what? I like Giordano's, but actually, I think is it called Arelli's or something? I can't remember the name. One of the producers from here took me to a pizza place, and they have this thin crust.
0: Oh, come on.
17: Which was, it was so
0: you're going to lose
17: good.
0: Your Chicago card if you start talking about thin crust.
17: So I've heard that actually true Chicagoans like thin crust better than deep dish. I don't know.
0: That's a story
17: true.
0: They make up. They just make that up to feel good about themselves.
17: Okay, but Giordano's, if I had to pick.
0: Yes, okay, good. Mm-hmm. Good. That's what we need. I plan to go there tonight.
17: Oh,
0: that's
17: delish.
0: That's my plan. All right. Well, you've got some mailbag questions. Let's hear what you've got.
17: Okay, so we have a question from Carolyn. She's asking about Revelation. All these questions have to do with Revelation. So in Revelation 11:8, it says, "And their dead bodies will lie in the street of the great city that symbolically is called Sodom and Egypt, where the Lord was crucified." This seems to be a reference to Jerusalem. In Revelation later on in chapters 17 and 18, the city of Babylon is destroyed. And she wants to know, is that also symbolic of Jerusalem? Is that why there will be a new Jerusalem? There you have it.
0: Okay, yes. Well, here's the thing. It's not, there's not any question that Revelation 11 is talking about Jerusalem. Now, it's obviously put in a bad light, too. It's called Sodom and Egypt, where Christ was crucified. Christ was clearly crucified in Jerusalem. So Jerusalem, not a good place at this particular point. And you can think about it because the man of lawlessness, the Antichrist, I mean, he has desecrated this, the abomination of desolation. Think about it. Jesus talks about in Matthew 24, there's a terrible stuff going on here, including the killing of these two witnesses that's described. So this is a terrible time for a terrible situation happening in a city that God is saying, look how bad things are here. Even as Jesus said, remember he says, the prophets are dying in Jerusalem, right? I'm going to have to be killed in Jerusalem. So yes, a lot of blood was shed in Jerusalem of innocent people. Now, Babylon at the end of the book is really about the whole world system, right? Babylon is the arch enemy in the Old Testament of Judah, of Israel. So it just takes on the name of the whole world system, which is going to be destroyed when Christ comes back, the Battle of Armageddon. And we see that's all going to be overthrown. So it's a much broader thing. So Babylon is not Jerusalem, but Jerusalem is one bad place within the whole bad world system at the last generation. So is that why we have a new Jerusalem? Well, we need a new Jerusalem because the old Jerusalem was not a good Jerusalem because a lot of bad things happened there. So in a sense, I'm going to say, yes, Carolyn, we need a new Jerusalem where Christ is going to rule and reign and everything's going to be right. And as our last caller said before the break, the lion's going to lay down with the lamb and everything's going to be copacetic and peaceful and great. And so, yes, we need a new Jerusalem. And that's why it's called the New Jerusalem, not just in the book of Revelation, all the way back to the book of Isaiah. It's called a New Jerusalem. And that's going to be a great place for us to go and check out in the millennial kingdom.
17: Wonderful. Thank you for
0: that. And I should say that. I say that because my mind was in Isaiah. Isaiah calls it the New Jerusalem in the millennial kingdom. Mm. It's also called the New Jerusalem in the eternal state in Revelation 21 and 22.
17: Okay, great. Our next question comes from Lori in Florida, listening on WKES. She says, in Revelation 13, is God giving the beast and the dragon the power to perform signs and wonders? Is God allowing these terrible things to happen in a similar way to how he allowed Satan to torment Job?
0: Well, Satan doesn't do anything without permission. And I think that's why Martin Luther used to talk about Satan as God's Satan. And of course, the book of Job lays that out so perfectly, right? Satan is not going to be able just to do whatever he wants. God is obviously keeping his people in particular safe to whatever extent God is going to let the leash out on the enemy. So yes, that is true the way you say it. But I'm going to be very clear. In 2 Thessalonians chapter 2, verse 9, it says the things that he is doing, it's all according to, and I'll quote now, the lawless one is coming by the activity of Satan with the power and false signs and wonders of Satan, right? So Satan is the one that is empowering what he's doing with all the wicked deception for those who are perishing because they refuse to love the truth and so be saved. So Satan is the one empowering it all, and he is the one behind this Antichrist. But of course, it is all done with the sovereign permission of the Lord. It's playing right into the hands of God's eschatological prophetic plan.
17: Okay. So Satan is empowering these things to happen, but above him, God is still ultimately sovereign.
0: Yes, of course. Right. Nothing's going to happen. Let's put it this way. Ephesians chapter 1, everything is working out after the counsel of God's will. Mm-hmm. And that's why even the bad, right? Think about Amos. Disaster's not come to the city, right? Unless the Lord has done it. There's no possible way Satan is going to get anything done today unless God is going to allow that to happen. That's hard for Christians to compute, but that is what the Bible says. If not, then we've got God in the corner biting his fingernails saying, oh no, look at all the terrible things that are happening. Mm-hmm. That is not the God that we serve. That's not the God of the Bible. God is a God that is in charge.
17: Wonderful. Okay. And lastly, we have a question from Anne listening in Indiana on WMBI. She says, I have been reading through the Bible for the past year, Genesis through Revelation, and last night I came to Revelation 20. I realized that this doesn't seem to support a pre-tribulation rapture. Does it support this view?
0: Yeah, that question doesn't tell me why you don't think it supports a pre-tribulational rapture. Mm. But I would say it's probably because of the reference there, and I'm going to look it up real quick just so I get on the same page with you, to the first resurrection. I'm thinking that's why most people throw a flag on this play, because they say, hey, I thought the first resurrection, I'm looking at verse 5, the rest of the dead did not come to life until the 1,000 years were ended. This is the first resurrection. And when you hear the word first, you think, oh, okay, I think the dead in Christ rise first, right, when we meet the Lord in the air. Those of us that remain, we start quoting the Thessalonian text and we think, okay, that's the rapture. This seems like at the end of the tribulation, all this is taking place. Okay, first resurrection is a category, right? And a category, you want to be a part of the first resurrection, because the second resurrection category, those are the people that are going to stand before God at the great white throne judgment. And that's not good, because you're in line number two versus line number one. So it's a category, and you've got to see it that way. You're either in class A or class B. It doesn't mean that they all happen on the same day, right? It's the first resurrection, class A or second. There's many things in our English language that we talk in those terms, right? Mm-hmm. It's first and this is second, and it doesn't mean that it all happens at the same time. The first resurrection is the category of those who are inheriting life. The second resurrection are those who inherit death, and that's not a good thing.
17: Awesome. That is a great answer. Thank you. And thank you for that question, Anne. Okay. Are we out of time?
0: I think we are.
17: All right.
0: We got more questions coming up, though. The board is full. Wow, the board is hopping today. So good. My name is Dr. Mike Fabares. Thank you, Lisa, so much for that. You're listening to Open Line with Dr. Michael Rodelnik. We're going to try and tackle as many questions as we can right after this quick break.

0: It's November 1987. I'd been in Alcoholics Anonymous for 2 years. One night I went to bed late and was crying out to God to help me. Next morning I woke up. I was woke up by a program on the radio talking in a group discussion, talking about the being wounded and needing change. The second message I heard right after that was a guy, Dr. Edwin Young, out of Second Baptist, was doing a message about everyone's been shot and that we have to get over it and grow and go forward. God brought your program on that day, and those two stories were on back to back. Within about a year after I heard those programs, I discovered KHCB radio for the first time in my life. So I know God put those messages for me to hear through your radio station. 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
3: We seldom fall out of love on the same day, and consequently, the one who falls out of love often breaks off the relationship, and the other person is deeply hurt because you were bonded to that person with an emotional warmth and emotional excitement. You use the word win. That's a good word because it does mean you can make efforts. You can try to influence them, but ultimately, you can't make them come back. You have to be open to the possibility that they're not going to return to the relationship and that it's not the end of the world. God knows what's going on. God has a plan for your life. And whether they come back or not, He will guide you in the future to accomplish His purposes for your life. And after all, that's the most important thing.
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6: Welcome back to Open Line. I'm Dr. Mike Fabara, sitting in today for Dr. Michael Rydelnik. Let's get back to the phones. Let's go to Julie, line 8. You're on the air with Dr. Mike Fabara. How can I help?
7: Hi, how are you doing today?
6: Doing well.
7: Good, good. Just a really quick, hopefully basic question. I grew up my whole life as a Baptist. My daughters all did as well. My oldest daughter got married, and they're like new believers, and the church that they chose, her husband's family, was a church of a Nazarene. I didn't know much about it, and she always said it was exactly the same thing. I've come to learn that it isn't, it is, but it isn't in some places, especially in the place of that you can fall away from God. And I grew up believing just the opposite. She has some verses in Hebrews that they follow and read as such that you can fall away from Him. So I was just wondering, is that a big difference? And how does that apply? Because I never knew that. I never believed that.
6: Right. Yeah, that is the difference between the Nazarenes and probably what you and what Dr. Rydelnik and I are going to believe and assert, because we look at the text of Scripture and we read very differently what she's reading, because we find that there are plenty of examples, especially in Jesus's teaching, about the fact, I'm just looking right now at Matthew chapter 13, that there is a field, and that in the field, which is the world, he says, there's good seed that is sown, and then there's weeds that are sown in the field. And they grow up and they look a lot like the good wheat, but they're not wheat, they're weeds, or as the old translation say, they're tares. And you know, some people say, well, we should just go in there and try and rip them out. And he says, no, don't do that. They look the same. You might mess with some of the ones that are true wheat. So the Son of Man one day is going to send his angels at the end of the time, and he's going to gather together all the real wheat, and he'll tear out the weeds, and he'll throw those into the furnace. So here's the reality of the church. The church is made up today of those that are real, wheat and those that are weeds. So those that are real Christians and those that are not. They're all professing Christians, but some possess God's spirit and are real regenerate people and those that are not. Now, here's the thing about those that are not, as Jesus tells the parable of the soils. Some, they don't have any root and they don't have any ability to bear any real lasting fruit. They just wither either when the sun comes up or when the thorns choke them out. And he explains that by saying sometimes it's the riches of the world or, you know, a desire for other things, or it's persecution that arises because of the word and they fall away. So that reality for us, as we understand it from a Baptistic perspective, and not all Baptists, but most of us are going to say, hey, that means that you're associating with Christianity, like we see in the book of Hebrews. They associated with Christians, but then they got a lot of benefits from that. But then they said, no, something comes up, and it was this way in the book of Hebrews, pressure. In that case, it was from the Jews saying, you got to come back to worship in the temple. You got to do the Judaistic stuff. And they had enough pressure where they fell away. And the writer of Hebrews saying, don't fall into that pressure. Don't fall away. Right? The only people that would fall away, according to what we read in Jesus's parables, are those that aren't real wheat. They're weeds. Now, here's what the Nazarenes would say. They would say, well, you can go from being a real wheat stock to being weeds. And what you and I, Julie, have believe about those texts is, no, you can't go from being a wheat to a weed, right? You're either wheat or you're weeds. And we want everyone to be a real wheat. And we want you to be, make sure you're genuinely saved. That's why the Bible's always asking us to test yourself to see if you're of the faith. Make sure, like Luke 14 says, count the cost to make sure you're genuinely a follower of Christ. These are important things to do so that you know your faith is genuine, that you know what it means to be a real Christian, and that you know, come what may, you're going to be faithful. And that's something that God does, is he changes your heart from the inside out. So I know the passages they're talking about. Usually they go straight to Hebrews chapter 6 because it's probably one of the most scary texts about people that have all these advantages of being part of the body of Christ. But then, you know, he's trying to warn them. They're just going to fall away. But if you notice what he says later in that very same passage, verse 9, though we speak in this way, yet in your case, beloved, we feel sure of better things, things that belong to salvation. What does that mean? That means you wouldn't fall away if you truly were saved. If you were saved, you were truly a Christian, you wouldn't fall away. That's the whole point. Like in 1 John chapter 2, they went out from us because they were not really of us. If they would have been of us, they would have remained with us. So that is the traditional evangelical Orthodox position. And even though we're not going to say people are non-Christians, they don't believe this, right? There's plenty of good Christian Nazarenes, obviously. But we are saying that we do read these passages differently. We don't think that you're going to be a Christian and stop being a Christian. We think once you're sealed by God's Spirit, as it says in 2 Corinthians chapter 1, you're sealed for the inheritance that's coming, and you're going to be saved. That's the truth of having God's Spirit in your life. You can't lose that.
7: Yeah. And it is. That's where I have trouble with her. I'm like, it's a Bible-believing church. And if you're believing the Bible, you're believing all of the Bible,
6: yeah,
7: not just select things and or listening to them a certain way. I appreciate your explanation. It makes so much sense.
6: Okay. Thanks for the call, Julie. Yeah, and the one thing I would say to Julie and everyone else listening, I get the motivation. And the motivation is sometimes looking at the church that just likes to say, hey, just pray a prayer and doesn't matter how you live, just, you know, pray a prayer and you're in, you got your security. And they like to say, once saved, always saved. And that's what you guys teach. And so, you know, it doesn't matter how you live your life. Well, of course it matters. Real Christianity should produce fruit. And if you're kind of responding to that, reacting to that, I can see where you might start to talk about the fact that, hey, maybe you need to be a little bit more rigorous about what it means to be a Christian, to love God, to follow the Lord. And I get that. Right, we're not trying to say ever that you shouldn't challenge people to walk faithfully with the Lord. All right, let's go to Fort Myers, Florida. Kathy, you're on the air with Pastor Mike Fabares. How can I help?
8: Hi, Dr. Mike. I have a son. He was raised in church. He's in his 40s now. And we really can't discuss the Bible a lot because almost every time I meet him, he's constantly on me about the rapture. And I will say he has done a lot of study. He reads the Bible. He studies the Bible. His Bibles are all marked up. His view has changed as far as, like, the rapture. He believes that the rapture never came about
9: until Schofield, I guess the Schofield Bible, and that at that time is when they started teaching the pastors in seminary about the rapture. We know that the Bible says we're called up, but I have been literally, he's shaken my faith in this, to be honest with you, because, you know, I've always believed in the rapture. My family does. And I don't even know how to talk to him about it. His view on that, he will not change it. And he will show me in the Bible passages when he's showing me, he actually makes sense when I see what he is showing me. His view also with like Israel being the chosen people. He's into this thing with the Catholics are of the God's going to bring in the Catholics, allow the Catholics to come in, and that's when the end of the world's going to come. They're going to deceive people. He's got some things like this. My main thing is though with the Schofield with the rapture. I mean, I've tried to talk to him a few years ago about it. He's not going to change his viewpoint, right. And actually, he's made me question my own.
6: Right. Well, let me say this: in every view that someone comes and ardently researches, and they may sound very convincing, but you've got to be well versed in the other side before you make any conclusions. And I get this, Kathy, that your son is very ardent about this, but maybe a couple of resources I can recommend. One is by my friend Mark Hitchcock and Ed Heinzen. Ed has gone on to be with the Lord, but the question is, can we still believe in the rapture? That's the book. Can we still believe in the rapture? It's a great book. It's a readable book. And he just makes the case in terms of the fact that, you know, should we listen to all the people that are trying to make the case? This is a Johnny-come-lately view. Can we still believe in the rapture by Heinzen and Hitchcock? The other one is Dispensationalism Before Darby, because I know they think Darby and the Schofield Reference Bible, that's where dispensationalism and the rapture came to be. Dispensationalism Before Darby, but it's by a guy named William Watson. It's a helpful book just to see that this isn't just a new view. It may not have been as popular, but it doesn't mean that it's not a biblical view, because all I want to be is biblical. So there's a couple of books that might be helpful. And that those are two books that I think can help. But here's the thing. I don't want to cause war in a family over, you know, views on the end times. But I will say he certainly believes in the rapture, because 1 Thessalonians chapter 4, verse 17 talks about the rapture. The question is the timing of the rapture. And I don't want to split families over that, even though I believe ardently in a pre-tribulational rapture. And so does Dr. Ray Delnick. But that'll have to be for another program, Kathy, because we are all out of time. Thanks for the call, Kathy, and everyone else that was on hold. Hopefully you can call back next week when Dr. Ray Delnick will be back. Thank you, everyone, for listening and calling. Thanks for the open line happening today because of Lisa and Omar and Karen and everyone that's behind the scenes. If you want more information about Open Line, go to openlineradio.org. Open Line with Dr. Michael Ray Delnick is a production of Moody Radio, a ministry of the Moody Bible Institute.
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11: 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God indeed used a friend of mine, an avid listener of your station. After I started listening, I began looking for a church. Now I am being used in the church as I share Christ with many people and bring them to our church. Before, I never went to church and my life was empty. I was longing for the love of my family because I came from a broken family. Thanks be to God. I know Him now, and I continue to pray that my family will become complete again. For with God, nothing is impossible.
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13: Do good and evil travel together? 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Is it possible God is stirring the hearts of His people to seek Him like never before? Matthew Henry said, "When God intends for great mercy upon His people, He first sets them to pray." Are you ready for a divine visitation? This is Byron Paulus for OneCry.com.
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15: Planned Parenthood and abortion advocates have spent years devising new ways to dehumanize the unborn. They've called these precious children everything from parasites to cancerous to the products of conception. Now, in a Planned Parenthood blog post, the unborn are being compared to dryer lint. The blog is intended to prepare women for their chemical abortions and assures them that they will know it is complete when they see their baby, which, according to Planned Parenthood, looks like dryer lint. Women who have taken the deadly chemical abortion pill tell a very different story. They report seeing their child with her little arms, legs, fingers, and toes. These babies in the womb are made in the image of God. They are precious, and they deserve the right to life.
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17: It's 82 and mostly cloudy. Wind is from the south-southeast at 10 to 15 miles per hour. Today, clear with a high in the upper 80s. Tonight, thunderstorms with a low in the upper 70s. Then tomorrow, thunderstorms with a high in the low 90s. Mostly cloudy tomorrow night with a low in the upper 70s. It's 82 and mostly cloudy.
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19: The fact of the matter is, Israel matters. Israel matters to God, to America, and to the world. But increasingly, Christians are backing away from Israel. Why? Coming up, we'll talk about why Israel matters from a biblical perspective, plus more of your Bible questions and a powerful devotional. This is The Land and the Book. Welcome. We always begin with a look at the top news stories from the Middle East. Our host is Middle East expert, Dr. Charlie Dyer, and I'm John Gager. Good to connect with you again, Charlie.
20: Well, John, it's always great to be talking with you.
19: And, you know, before we get to the news, a lot of people wonder, how do I share the gospel with my Jewish friend? 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
20: Absolutely. And that's why our friends at Life and Messiah want to help answer that question. 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
0: Well, talk about a fluid situation. Last week's enthusiasm for a quick end to the conflict with Iran dimmed following Iran's delayed response, and then lackluster at that. What's happening there, Charlie, and what impact will all this have on other events in the Middle East?
20: You know, in part, I think we're seeing a power struggle within Iran itself between the elected government and the hardline Islamic faction, which are the Ayatollahs and the Islamic Revolutionary Guard Corps. Now, it's not that the Iranian government is moderate. It's not. But it's more realistic in understanding that Iran's economy is collapsing and that the people are reaching a point of desperation. They realize that making painful concessions is essential to survival. But the hardline Islamic faction wants to push the confrontation with the U.S., even if it leads to the collapse of Iran's economy and the death of thousands of citizens. They believe God is on their side, and they also believe there's a pathway to victory. That pathway comes through the West's unwillingness to tolerate the pain of higher energy prices, and through the opposition to President Trump in Europe and in parts of the United States. The worldwide stockpile of oil has plunged because of the war. And these hardline leaders believe the closure of the Strait of Hormuz demonstrates their ability to impact the global economy. They think the U.S. will be forced to blink first, and the funds that come from oil will again begin flowing into their coffers, allowing them to rebuild, rearm, and resume their export of terror. The current blockade is harming Iran's economy, but as effective as it is, it will take months rather than weeks to be really working. And in the meantime, Iran is looking for ways around it. Russia is supplying Iran with drone parts via the Caspian Sea, bypassing our naval blockade. This is allowing Iran to rebuild stockpiles of weapons and other things that they need. The real question is whether Iran believes the U.S. will resume fighting once the current talks break down, and if that would include placing U.S. forces on the ground to forcibly open the Strait of Hormuz and to remove their stockpile of enriched uranium. Right now, they're assuming that won't happen, and that's why they're working to run out the clock on negotiations. The closer they can get to our midterm elections, the less likely they believe President Trump will be able to ratchet up the fighting. Iran's counterproposal that they submitted demanded an end to the conflict with guarantees of no future attacks. They want recognition of their sovereignty over the Strait of Hormuz, removal of all economic sanctions. Actually, they want financial reparations for what we've done already and a delay in any negotiations over their nuclear program. President Trump called that response totally unacceptable. His scheduled state visit to China this past week complicates the situation. But barring a diplomatic breakthrough, renewed military conflict just seems almost inevitable.
0: So, Charlie, do you think the Iranian assumption that the United States will not intervene militarily to open that Strait of Hormuz is a faulty assumption?
20: I think it is. I think that's a fallacy on their part. And I think we're going to be pushed to have to do that. But I don't think President Trump is afraid of taking that action.
0: This is The Land and the Book from Moody Radio with our host, Dr. Charlie Dyer. I'm John Gager, taking a tour of the Middle East, headline-wise. Story number two, reports have surfaced that Prime Minister Netanyahu asked the ultra-Orthodox parties in his coalition to shelve the draft exemption bill until after the upcoming election. Why is this so significant?
20: Yeah, he made it clear in meetings with ultra-Orthodox MKs that he believes it's not advisable to advance the draft law at this stage because he doesn't have the votes to pass it. Now, as a reminder for those listening, the bill in question would exempt the vast majority of ultra-Orthodox yeshiva students from having to serve in the Israeli army. The last several years have really put a strain on those who are serving in the military. In the meantime, around 80,000 ultra-Orthodox are eligible for military service, but they've not enlisted. Israel's Supreme Court eliminated the previous arrangement that had given a blanket exemption for religious studies. When the current coalition was formed, one demand by the ultra-Orthodox parties was the passing of a new exemption bill. Netanyahu now believes that bill needs to be postponed until after new elections. Part of the reason is that members of his own party, as well as some of the other members of the coalition, are opposed to the bill as it's written. That's why he believes he just doesn't have the votes needed to get it passed right now. With elections coming up, While Israel continues to face threats from her neighbors, the optics of passing a bill exempting a large segment of the population from military service, leaving everyone else to shoulder the burden, could alienate many voters. The ultra-Orthodox are upset. They're trying to force the issue by threatening to bring down the coalition. But if they do, and if a more secular government is then elected, it's possible they'll find themselves out of the next coalition and unable to influence any bill that a new government would pass.
0: Archaeologists excavating in Mosul, Iraq, found evidence of two battles 2,500 years apart at the site of ancient Nineveh. What have they exactly uncovered here, Charlie?
20: Oh, this is pretty exciting, at least from my perspective. The excavations took place at the Shamash Gate at Nineveh. It's one of the 18 gates that surrounded the city. The most recent battle of these two was the one fought to liberate Mosul from ISIS in 2017. ISIS had dug tunnels and trenches into the gate area, both to loot any treasures they might find and to prepare defenses for that expected attack. Those tunnels actually threatened the stability of the entire structure, so teams were sent in after the battle was over to try and prevent its collapse. But after stabilizing the gate, archaeologists began excavating in that complex. And that's when they uncovered evidence of the first battle, which we know from the Bible. It took place in 612 BC when Nineveh fell to the Babylonians. The archaeologists uncovered bronze and iron arrowheads, a smashed royal stela, and human remains of at least four people in one area killed in that battle.
0: Wow.
20: Pockets of ash and charcoal also pointed to a major fire. The broken stela described an Assyrian military campaign in Egypt, including an attack on the city of Thebes. The excavations bring the word of the Old Testament prophet Nahum to life. In that book, God announced that he would destroy Nineveh's carved images. He announced the city of blood would end up with many casualties, piles of dead bodies without number, people stumbling over the corpses. And that appears to be what actually happened. Nahum asks, "Are you any better than Thebes, situated on the Nile?" The message hits home because that was the city attacked and destroyed by Nineveh, just like the smashed stela had so brazenly announced. Less than 50 years after that stela was set up, Nahum's prophecy of the fall of the city of Nineveh took place, just as God had announced.
0: Wow, fascinating. And I'm sure there'll be more as the days and weeks unfold. An Israeli startup is building a robotic ultrasound imaging platform capable of producing 3D images with, get this, 10 times the density of an MRI. What do we need to know about this latest advance from Amazing Israel?
20: Well, the first thing is this new platform doesn't use radiation like X-rays or CT scans or magnetic fields like an MRI. Instead, it uses ultrasound. And second, the platform's designed with plug-and-play integration with existing ultrasound machines, avoiding the need for full-scale replacement. The startup is called Endocure, and the robotic platform is called Revealon. Their goal is to shift ultrasound from a subjective tool to a reliable, scalable platform for diagnostics. Current imaging methods fail to detect small or deep tumors, which makes chronic conditions like cancer or endometriosis difficult to diagnose accurately. The new system integrates robotic scanning and AI-powered analysis to enable doctors to detect small lesions. The system is currently moving through clinical trials, including a trial for monitoring bladder cancer to replace the biannual cystoscopies that are often required now. The goal is to remove ultrasound from a subjective tool to a more reliable platform for diagnostic, personalized treatment. And it's all thanks to the collaboration of two experts in medical research and robotics from Amazing Israel.
0: And that's a look at current events from the Middle East here on The Land and the Book. Increasingly, have you noticed Christians are backing away from Israel? I find it shocking. But why? Coming up, we'll talk about why Israel matters from a biblical perspective. Plus, we'll answer your Bible questions. Yeah, Dr. Gerald Peterman will be in the studio. And we'll end it all with Charlie Dyer's powerful devotional. That's all ahead on The Land and the Book. Our website is thelandandthebook.org. Thelandandthebook.org.
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1: This is Max McLean. 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Consider it pure joy whenever you face trials, because you know that the testing of your faith develops perseverance. Perseverance must finish its work so that you may be mature and complete. If any of you lacks wisdom, he should ask God, who gives generously to all without finding fault, and it will be given to him. But when he asks, he must believe and not doubt, because he who doubts is like a wave of the sea, blown and tossed by the wind. That man should not think he will receive anything from the Lord. He is a double-minded man, unstable in all he does. From James 1. 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
19: The fact of the matter is, Israel matters. Israel matters to God. Israel matters to America. Israel matters to the world. But increasingly, even in Christian circles, that statement isn't quite as strongly supported, even as our support for Israel erodes. We'll talk about that and more next on The Land and the Book. Hey, welcome to the second segment of this one-hour flyover of the Middle East. I'm John Gager, and before we connect with our guest, let's connect with another creative idea for lovingly sharing Jesus with a Jewish friend. You know, if you and I are going to really effectively communicate with a Jewish friend, it's important that you and I understand the Jewishness of their faith and the Jewishness of our faith. Let's ask Roy Schwartz to put that together for us. He serves with Chosen People Ministries. Roy?
24: Well, one of the things I keep in mind is what the Jewish people are told, that all the law and the prophets were nothing but for the Messiah. And so the hope of Israel is the Messiah. And so when we share the Messiah, we have to relate it from old to new. And when we are discussing new covenant issues, we should see the connection. Someone has rightly said, the new is in the old concealed, the old is in the new revealed. And so if you are anticipating coming to a conversation with a Jewish person and have spent some time in your studies in the scriptures, I would always seek to find every day a link, how old and new, and help using cross-references. Those things help us to see how these things were foreshadowed in the new covenant. And that will just increase our frame of reference when we're talking to Jewish people.
19: Boy, that's a great thought. And maybe a little homework we need to do as well. Roy Schwartz with Chosen People Ministries, thanks for the conversation. Stephen Briggs leads Israel Matters as its producer and host. He also serves as executive director of Covenant of Hope Media. Stephen has produced several award-winning documentaries for Hatikva Films, including America and the Israel Effect. With decades of experience across radio, podcasting, film, and television, he helps believers understand Israel through both journalism and cinematic storytelling. Originally from the UK, Stephen met his wife in Jerusalem and now resides in the United States. Together, they champion foster care and serve as ambassadors for Christian Friends of Emuna Israel, a ministry caring for the most vulnerable children in the Holy Land. Hey, welcome back to The Land and the Book, Stephen.
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19: 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Let me say at the top of this interview, thank you for what you're doing.
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0: Well, one of the many things I appreciate about your podcast is that you have terrific access to some really great thinkers. Tell us about your contributors and the role that they play in Israel Matters.
25: Well, we've had a lot of people on the ground, from Iranians to journalists in Jerusalem to IDF generals to we've got Joe

0: But the Bible tells us that it's a key incumbent responsibility on the church to be praying for the peace of Jerusalem and to be looking to the Lord for the outworking of his purpose as the time of the Gentiles draws to a close.
1: So what's leading this in the U.S. as you do your interviews, your research, your studying? What's fueling this?
0: Well, I think we have such great access to news and media and such great spin that is part and parcel of that. We're seeing, obviously, Israel is dealing with evil in the world, and that we've been seeing that over the past 2 years since October 7th. And the world doesn't like when it is challenged about the way it's living its life, if you like. I'm not talking on personal level, I'm talking national level. Israel is a reminder to the other generations that there is a God in heaven they have to answer to for their actions.
1: Yeah. Well, the book of Zechariah, interestingly enough, offers 10 keys for Israel's restoration. We're going to get into those after I remind you that Stephen Briggs leads Israel Matters as its producer and host. He joins us today on The Land and the Book. Why would we be talking about Israel's restoration in 2026, Stephen?
0: Because it's on God's agenda. Very simple. God is talks about scattering the Jewish people in Deuteronomy and regathering them. He says, I'll say to the north, give them up, and to the south, do not hold back, in Jeremiah and Isaiah. It's amazing to see that we are living in the generation that the disciples wanted to live. You know, they only had one question that they asked Jesus at the end of the best Bible school in history, in the book of Acts, and it was, will you restore the kingdom to Israel? No, it wasn't. It was, will you at this time restore the kingdom to Israel? In other words, the restoration of Israel was never in question. It was merely a question of timing. So you, John, and I, and all of our listeners are living in the generation that the disciples wanted to live.
1: So here we are, zooming toward the very end of our Old Testament, the book of Zechariah, chapter 8, offering 10 keys for Israel's restoration. What's the first key, Stephen?
0: Well, it shows that Israel's restoration is not just political, it's deeply biblical. And the first key is that God is passionate about Israel. In Zechariah 8, verse 2, it says, thus says the Lord of hosts, I am zealous for Zion with great zeal. With great fervor, I am zealous for her. So the starting point is this. God is not indifferent. He is personally invested. You could even go so far as to say he's emotionally involved in Israel's restoration. God declares the land of Israel as his possession in Leviticus 25:23, and as owner, he gave it to the Jewish people as an internal inheritance guaranteed with an oath that's found in Genesis 17, verse 8, Joshua 14, verse 9, Ezekiel 37, verse 25, to name a few places.
1: All right. That's strong language, though. What comes next?
0: Well, key number two, God dwells in Jerusalem. In verse 3, it says, I will return to Zion and dwell in the midst of Jerusalem. Jerusalem isn't just historically important. It's spiritually central, and it will be his dwelling place. If he's chosen to live there, we should take notice of it.
1: Oh, I think for sure. So this is about more than geography, it seems to me, if it's God's presence in Jerusalem.
0: Exactly, and that leads to key number three. Restoration includes every generation. And verse 4 and 5 of Zechariah 8 describe elderly people and children filling the streets. It's a picture full of thriving life, not merely survival.
1: Today on The Land and the Book, we're talking with Stephen Briggs, producer and host of Israel Matters, right now working through a list of 10 keys for Israel's restoration. This all sounds like a complete rebuilding of society. Am I right there?
0: Yeah, it is. And it points to key number four. Restoration is supernatural. Verse 6 of Zechariah 8 says, if it is marvelous in the eyes of the remnant, will it also be marvelous in my eyes? In other words, what seems impossible to us is not impossible for God. Consider just one example. Israel is the only country whose borders can be seen in space, not due to geographic features like rivers or mountains, but greening of the desert compared to the nations around her. God prophesies to the land of Israel to bring forth vegetation. That's found in Ezekiel 36, and you can see it from space. Isn't that incredible?
1: Now, would it not be fair to say that we have seen some of this in modern history? Would that not be accurate?
0: Yeah, which connects us to key number five. God is gathering his people. Verse 7 and 8 of Zechariah 8 says he will bring them from the east and west back to Jerusalem. So it's not merely the return from Babylon. The regathering of Jewish people from around the world is a central part of this. And it's referred to as Aliyah, the Jewish return to Israel. And since October 7th, the number of Jews registering interest to return to Israel has doubled, and that will only increase. People immigrate there in spite of

0: conflict. Most people flee countries when there's conflict. It appears that the opposite is happening with Israel.
1: Stephen Briggs helps believers understand Israel through both journalism and cinematic storytelling. His podcast is available at Israel-Matters.com. So, Stephen, restoration is not just spiritual, it's physical too. Is that accurate?
0: Exactly. And then comes key six, from curse to blessing. So verse 13 of that passage in Zechariah we're looking at, just as you were a curse among the nations, so I will save you and you shall be a blessing. That's found in Zechariah 8 verse 1 and 11 through 13. It's a complete reversal of history.
1: Yeah, that is a powerful turnaround. What are your thoughts further?
0: It is, and it leads to key number seven, which is a new season of favor. Verse 14 and 15 say, God is now determined to do good to Jerusalem. So we're seeing a shift from judgment to restoration. Luke 21, 24 is happening in real time. The times of the Gentiles is closing. The time to favor Zion has come, as the psalmist says so beautifully in Psalm 102, verse 13.
1: Okay, these are all exciting and neat things to talk about, but the reality is Israel has suffered, Israel is suffering, Israel will suffer. How do we negotiate all of that?
0: Well, that's addressed in key eight found in this passage. It's quite remarkable how much we can get from just one chapter of scripture. Mourning turned to joy. Verse 19 of Zechariah 8 says, former fast days will become joy and gladness. God doesn't ignore the pain. He redeems it. And a day will come in fullness when he will be turning their mourning to gladness. That's found in Isaiah 35 verse 10 and Isaiah 61 verse 3 as well. He does literally turn their mourning to gladness. And we see the joy in the people in Israel in spite of being under years of rocket fire missile attacks.
1: Okay, this joy that they're experiencing goes beyond the borders of Israel proper and affects even more, right?
0: Yeah, it does. The nations are being drawn to Jerusalem as well. In verse 20 through 22 of Zechariah, it says, many peoples and strong nations will come to seek the Lord there. And what we are seeing before our very eyes has literal global impact. They are becoming a blessing to the nations throughout the world. The technology, the trauma tech, the business acumen, every aspect of it is quite simply remarkable.
1: We got one more key. Key number 10. What would that be?
0: Israel will point the world to God. Verse 23 says, people from every nation will say, let us go with you, for we have heard that God is with you. So ultimately, Israel's restoration becomes a testimony to the entire world. Hebrew prophets foresaw a time when the people of Israel will receive new hearts transformed by the Holy Spirit. That's found in Ezekiel 36, verse 25 to 27. As this happens, Israel will shine ever brighter. Arise, shine, for your light has come, and the glory of the Lord has risen upon you. It says in Isaiah 60, verse 1, and that leads through to verse 3.
1: Okay, some amazing images here in Zechariah, but let me ask you, how does all of that, or any of that, connect to the current conversation that we're having about evangelicals sort of rethinking their support for Israel drifting away?
0: Well, that's really the issue. These keys, all 10 of them, emphasize that God's promises are ongoing, not cancelled or replaced. So the question becomes, do we interpret these passages literally as unfolding in history or spiritually as fulfilled only in the church? We have to be consistent. If you want to spiritualize everything to do with Israel, are you going to spiritualize everything to do with Damascus, to do with Elam, to do with Egypt, to do with these nations? How? We have to be contextualist in how we unpack what the scriptures say. And Israel is back in the land as a consequence of scripture in order to bring glory and honor to God.
1: So really, this is more than theological, it is very practical as well.
0: Exactly, and it requires balance. We can affirm what scripture says while also caring deeply about justice and peace for everyone in the region.
1: Okay, people are saying, boy, this has been quite a journey. We've gone whiplash through Zechariah. We've seen some great things here. I'm on board, but what do I do now? What do I do with this?
0: Well, simply this. Israel's restoration is not just about one nation. It's about the faithfulness of God. If he keeps his promises to Israel, it gives us confidence he will keep his promises to us. And if you want to find out more and stay on the journey looking at what's going on in the Middle East through the lens of Scripture, you can visit Israel-Matters.com on all your socials. Israel Matters is the handle to find out more about what is happening in the world that aligns with the Bible.
1: We've got about a minute left. Stephen, would you mind praying briefly for the hearts of American Christians that they would be turned toward Israel, that we would properly understand and respond to Scripture?
0: Sure. It'd be my pleasure. Father, we do thank you that your word is still living and active, sharper than a double-edged sword, dividing between soul and spirit, bone and marrow, and discerning the thoughts and intents of the heart. And we ask that you would allow your word to come out of its cage once again. Let the lion roar, that the nation of America would yield its heart and its mind and its actions to the authority of the word of God. We thank you that we have it as our manual for life, our basic instruction before leaving earth, and we ask that you would enable the church and the pastors of the Church of America to take hold of this book and preach the full counsel of God, which includes the fact that God did not reject his people by no means, and that when he restores them, we're going to see it as life from the dead across the nation. Amen.
1: Amen. Stephen, the time has gone quickly, but wow, we've covered a lot of ground. Thank you for your expertise, for your energy, and again, we'll point listeners to your website, israel-matters.com, as you visit us at thelandandthebook.org. Gerald Peterman is next with a fresh set of Bible questions here on The Land and the Book.
2: 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You have an anchor in the storm. Psalm 94:19 says, "When anxiety was great within me, your consolation brought me joy." God's presence is stronger than your panic. 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Anxiety can point you to the peace that passes understanding. That's 888-633-3446. You don't have to face this fear alone.
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1: So glad you're hanging out with us today at The Land and the Book. I'm John Gager. Seated across from me is Dr. Gerald Peterman. We love hanging out together with you when you email us your Bible questions. No shortage of those, but before we get to any of those, this important question is something we have to address. How do I share the gospel with my Jewish friend? And the question recognizes the need, I think, for a sensitive approach to sharing with Jewish people. Good idea. 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
5: Well, I appreciate that. Thank you so much. Great to be here.
1: I like this segment today because it's all themed around some conversation we had about tithing in a previous broadcast, and a number of listeners, as you pointed out, have follow-up questions, so that's where we're going to kind of anchor today's conversation. Number one, this listener says in Matthew 23, verse 23, Jesus commends the Pharisees for tithing. That's the only thing he ever commends them for. So we should tithe? Is that the inference?
5: Well, first let's read the verse. Jesus says, "Woe to you, scribes and Pharisees, hypocrites, for you tithe mint and dill and cumin and have neglected the weightier matters of the law, justice and mercy and faithfulness. These you ought to have done without neglecting the others." So why is it that scribes and Pharisees are tithing mint and dill? Because they're city people. They're not farming people, mm-hmm. right? They don't have a farm, so maybe they have an herb garden in their backyard, and so this is what they're tithing on, because the tithe was always on agricultural products, fruit from the trees or something from the ground. So they're giving their tithe. But wait. Matthew 23, this is the last week of Jesus' life.
1: Yeah.
5: He's yet to die as a sacrifice for the new covenant, which means during that week, the old covenant is in force. So of course they must tithe naturally. After Jesus dies and is raised, now we're in the new covenant. I think we don't have to.
1: Okay. And not to take us too far off track, but it seems to me elsewhere that Jesus says in one of the Gospels, unless your righteousness surpasses that of the Pharisees.
5: Right.
1: So that was something of a compliment there too, maybe.
5: Right. They had a kind of righteousness, but thankfully we have the righteousness of Christ.
1: Yeah. Amen. Amen. All right. Back to our tithing theme. Jesus, being a Jew, lived according to all the laws of the Jews. So this listener says, wouldn't he also have practiced giving the tithe? Jesus said he did all those things his Father commanded him to do.
5: Oh, we must affirm that. We must affirm that Jesus was always obedient, always pleasing his Heavenly Father. But did he give a tithe? My answer is no. Now, why do I say that? Jesus was known, according to Mark 6:3, as the carpenter, not the farmer.
1: Yeah.
5: And the tithe was always on agricultural products. Did anybody tithe on wages? Wages were known in the Old Testament period. Deuteronomy 24:24 says, "Do not oppress a hired worker. Pay your worker wages in the evening." But then nothing is said about tithing on wages. So Jesus would tithe if he had a farm. I conclude he doesn't. There's nothing said about Jesus tithing in the Gospels.
1: Okay. This is The Land and the Book from Moody Radio. Dr. Gerald Peterman stands in a classroom every single week on the Moody campus teaching students, and one of them could be yours, your son, your daughter, your grandchild. 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I'm a graduate myself. You can check out all you need to know at moody.edu, moody.edu, and learn about a Moody education for your family member. Another question on this tithe series from a listener who takes us to Romans chapter 11, verse 16, which says, "If the part of the dough offered as first fruits is holy, then the whole batch is holy. If the root is holy, so are the branches." This verse seems to reference a tithe. Your thoughts?
5: Well, this is a common confusion, getting the first fruits and the tithe confused. What are the first fruits? Well, you look out over your field, you look out over your orchard, it's coming time for these things to become ripe, and you see the first ripe grain, or you see the first ripe grapes. According to the scripture, that belongs to the priests. So Numbers 18, verses 12 to 16, the first fruits belong to the priests. And wait, it's the same thing with the firstborn of the flock. Right away, the firstborn of the flock belongs to God. It belongs to the priest. So the first fruit is literally the first ripe fruit, and it's only a tiny, tiny fraction of your field. It's not the tithe.
1: Okay, I have a question, though, that I'm wrestling with right now, even as I hear this discussion unfold. Back to your statement that the tithe was based agriculturally. Jesus was a carpenter, so no tithe. But doesn't that sort of let those folks off? I mean, if I'm a farmer, I am giving a portion of that which I could sell. But the carpenter, what, he gets to keep all his chairs? It doesn't seem equitable.
5: I don't claim that it's equitable. All I'm saying is that there's multiple verses in scripture about the tithe, and I understand why.
1: Yeah.
5: And it's always made on agricultural products. Either it's the flock or it's the field. Nothing is said about wages. But when Moses is constructing this law, right, this is when Israel is first going into the land, and the vast majority of them would be based in the soil. Every family would have its own land, and so every family would have its own farm. But by the time we get to the first century,
1: right,
5: at the time of Jesus, life is very different.
1: Yeah. Okay, that makes sense. That's helpful. And if you'd like to get a question to us, by the way, it's welcome anytime with an email to thelandandthebook@moody.edu. You see how nice and slow I say that? Because it's a mouthful. The Land and the Book at Moody.edu. UNH.edu. All of this conversation is inspired by you and from you, as you heard us make a comment about tithing in a previous broadcast. You see what you've started here. All right. Another listener says, if the Old Testament spoke about the temple as a storehouse with its priests, Levites, and laborers, wouldn't the church today be considered the same storehouse with its pastors, leadership, and workers?
5: Interesting parallel. I see what the listener's asking here, but we should just keep this in mind. The storehouse was a place for one of the tithes to go. How does Deuteronomy describe it? Deuteronomy 14:28 says, at the end of every 3 years, you shall bring out all the tithe of your produce in the same year and lay it up in your towns. Some versions will say store it in your towns. And the Levite, because he has no portion or inheritance, the Levite can't grow anything on his farm.
1: Right, right.
5: He doesn't have a farm. And the sojourner and the fatherless and the widow who are within your towns will come and eat and be filled. In other words, the storehouse tithe is like a food pantry.
1: Huh.
5: And anyone can partake of it who has need. And that's one of the three tithes that were given by Israel. So could the house of God in Jerusalem be the storehouse? Yes, it could. If you live around Jerusalem, where are you going to bring your tithe? You're going to bring it to the house of God in Jerusalem. But what if you live way out in Galilee? Well, then you're going to find a storehouse in your local town and put it there for the local poor who are there.
1: Wow. All right, we've got another one here on tithing. This listener says, God has always required a tithe, hasn't he? Little uncertainty there. Tithing began before the law was given to Moses. It started in the time of Abraham when he gave a tithe to Melchizedek, and Jacob gave a tithe. So is it true God has always required a tithe?
5: Well, I don't think so. I'm being a real contrarian today. I think the answer is no. Let's go to the example of Abraham. What does Abraham do? Abraham gives a tenth to Melchizedek. A tenth of what? It's a tenth of his spoils of war he got from his encounter with an alliance of kings in Genesis 14.
1: Right.
5: Nothing is said in Scripture about tithing on the spoils of war. And what? Is Abraham in the habit of having a battle every week so he can give something? I think not. I think this is a one-off thing not commanded by God, and it's on the spoils of war. Now, what about Jacob? Jacob is an interesting character. Always reading about him is fun. Genesis 28, Jacob vows to give the Lord a tenth of all, and the vow is conditioned on God taking care of him, which God had already promised to do, by the way.
1: Yeah,
5: right.
1: Yeah.
5: But wait, why would Jacob put conditions on a command? I'll tithe if you take care of me. Why would Jacob put conditions on a command? I don't think so. And furthermore, we have this really interesting chapter, Leviticus 27. It regulates vows, what you do with a vow, how it gets worked out. And near the end of Leviticus 27, it makes it pretty clear, tithes are not subject to a vow. Now wait, did Jacob actually give the vow? He said he would, but then you read the rest of Genesis and you see no evidence that he actually gave it.
1: Uh-huh.
5: So neither one of these two men are doing biblical tithing as it's described by Moses.
1: Well, I hope you've appreciated this tour of tithing today on the land and the book. Interesting to go back in the Old Testament and see these actual accounts as Dr. Peterman has just revealed them to us. And again, your question is welcome. Email us, will you? The land and the book at moody.edu. The land and the book at moody.edu. More to come on The Land and the Book.
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8: When you have a big need, God can seem far, far away. That's because your need is so close to you, blocking your vision of everything else, including God. When that happens, it's time to step back and get a new perspective. Over and over in the Old Testament, we read God's words that by His mighty hand and outstretched arm, He did something for His people. Whether it was to free them from slavery or foreign oppressor, God said He would reach out His arm and act on their behalf. That leads us to ask, how long is God's arm anyway? Honestly, I don't know the answer, but I can assure you that based on what God's word tells us, it is long enough to meet the need in your life that right now seems so enormous to you. The prophet Isaiah said, "Surely the arm of the Lord is not too short to save." Those words were written by the man who saw the Lord with his own eyes. If Isaiah says the Lord's arm is long enough and he was an eyewitness, then we can trust his testimony. While Job was facing overwhelming difficulties, his friend Elihu told him that God is beyond our understanding and beyond our reach. From a human standpoint, that is true. We certainly cannot reach up to heaven to bring God down to us. But even though our arms aren't long enough to reach God, His mighty arm is long enough to reach down to us and lift us from the pit of our neediness. Jeremiah wrote, "Sovereign Lord, You have made the heavens and the earth by Your great power and outstretched arm. Nothing is too hard for You." Friend, that includes your need. Take heart from the fact that absolutely nothing is too hard for the God of creation, whose mighty hand and outstretched arm reaches down to where you live.
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14: Don't ever believe the lie that drugs expand your mind. The truth is they fry your brain. My drug abuse began right after graduation with marijuana and pills. I got away with dropping acid 50 times before I had a bad trip. I thought I was trapped in a coffin. I vowed never to use LSD again. One night I accompanied a friend with a shotgun to collect money from two girls who had reneged on a drug deal. The encounter ended when the police arrived, but they let me go free. Forgetting my vow, I dropped two LSD capsules at a party and came unglued when I tried to drive home. Sensing disaster, I made it to my parents' home and they took me to a hospital. A psychiatrist warned me to stay away from all drugs or risk spending my life in a mental hospital. I signed myself into a drug program for 3 months. Then I moved to Tampa to get away from my drug pals. One day, I read a brochure that explained how to quit smoking, and the last step was to believe in God, which got me wondering, is God real? At work, the night watchman, who pastored a small church, talked to me about God. He explained how God revealed Himself through the Bible. But most of all, God revealed Himself when He became a man in the person of Jesus Christ, and He died for our sins on the cross. I knelt, and I prayed to receive Christ as my Savior. I'm Scott Lemeniger, and that was 30 years ago now. If the Son, therefore, shall make you free, you shall be free indeed.
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1: save the best for last. Welcome back to The Land and the Book. I'm John Gager, and I'm serious. So many people have emailed us or met us in person and said, we love Charlie Dyer's devotional at the end of the program. Well, you're about to hear one of those. Charlie, give us a sneak preview.
15: Well, we're heading to Jerusalem, and we're going to end up in the upper room.
1: All right. Thank you, Charlie. Looking forward to that. First, though, let's take in another testimony from somebody who has also traveled to Israel and shares these thoughts with us.
16: I have so enjoyed finally connecting all of those things I imagined in my mind for years, hearing stories as a child, studying God's Word. I'm finally getting to put all that together. And I think for me, I have been so excited about getting the historical information, tying it all together, and then the devotionals that have been shared on this trip have so challenged me. I know we won't go back the same. I know that we'll never read certain passages of Scripture the same, or see the Hall of Faith like we did today, see those characters the same again because of being here.
1: All right, Charlie, I'm looking forward to your devotional. Let's turn things over to you.
15: Well, to most visitors, the city of Jerusalem is a confusing maze. You know, the modern city has expanded far beyond the city of the Bible. As a result, it's hard for people to visualize what Jerusalem must have been like in the past, especially during Bible times. Some look for signs of the past inside Jerusalem's walled old city. But the current walls were built about 500 years ago, relative newcomers to this ancient city. And the streets inside those walls follow a grid pattern established by Hadrian, the Roman ruler who reigned a century after the time of Jesus. So how can a visitor today hope to understand the history of this incredible city? The key that unlocks the city of Jerusalem is its geography. The biblical city of Jerusalem centers on four hills and three valleys. And to remember them all, I tell visitors to picture an ice cream cone with the two halves of a hamburger bun standing vertically on either side. Now, I know that sounds silly, but let me see if I can help you visualize it. The cone itself is the original city of David, and the large scoop of ice cream on top is Mount Moriah, where Solomon built the temple. The vertical hamburger bun on the left side of the ice cream cone is the Western Hill. It's today called, mistakenly, Mount Zion. And the hamburger bun on the right side is the Mount of Olives. It's always connected to Jerusalem, though it was never actually part of the city itself. Those are the four hills. And now for the three valleys. Starting on the east, the valley between the Mount of Olives and the ice cream cone, the original city of David and Mount Moriah, is the Kidron Valley. The valley between the city of David and the Western Hill is the Central Valley, and curving like a giant capital letter L from the left side of the Western Hill down to the bottom of the ice cream cone is the Hinnom Valley. Okay, so much for the geography lesson. Right about now, you're probably just craving an ice cream cone or a hamburger. But today's journey to Jerusalem takes us to the left half of the hamburger bun, the Western Hill. The area was first incorporated into the city of Jerusalem around the time of King Hezekiah, who built a wall around the hill along the slope of the Hinnom Valley to protect the city against a threatened attack by the Assyrians. In Jesus' day, the Western Hill was again part of Jerusalem, and its summit was definitely the place to live. King Herod built one of his palaces there, just south of the Jaffa Gate, in what today is the Armenian quarter of the old city. Following the reunification of Jerusalem in 1967, archaeologists had an opportunity to excavate the Jewish quarter of the old city, part of which also rests on this western hill. They uncovered several multi-story palatial mansions from around the time of Jesus with faux marble walls, beautiful mosaic floors, and large banquet halls. This was definitely prime real estate for Jerusalem's rich and powerful. And it might surprise you to learn this is also the area where the upper room was located. But for those who've been to Jerusalem, I need to give a word of clarification. The traditional upper room visited by Christian pilgrims is not the upper room of the Bible. The building's architecture dates to the time of the Crusades, and the traditional tomb of David, located just below it on the first floor, is on the wrong hill. It belongs in the southern tip of the ice cream cone, the location of the original city of David, not on the left half of the hamburger bun. This hill wasn't part of Jerusalem until three centuries after the time of David. The upper room most tourists visit might not be the actual room from the Bible, but it is in the correct part of the city. Somewhere on this western hill, amid all the palatial mansions, is the spot where Jesus gathered with his disciples the night before he was betrayed. Now, I tell visitors, we might not be in the right room, but we're definitely in the right neighborhood. But today, I want us to revisit the upper room after the death, resurrection, and ascension of Jesus. As the disciples return from the Mount of Olives, having just witnessed Jesus' ascension into heaven, Dr. Luke tells us in Acts 1:13 that they went upstairs to the room where they were staying. Some believe this is the same upper room as before. It certainly must have been in one of the palatial mansions because two verses later, Luke tells us there were about 120 assembled in the room. Now, do you have a room in your house that could hold that many people? This coming week is the Jewish festival of Shavuot, and next Sunday is when Christians celebrate the same festival, which we call Pentecost. This was one of the three annual festivals when all Israel was to gather in Jerusalem. Some believe the upper room is also the place where the Holy Spirit descended on this group of believers on the day of Pentecost. It's possible, though Luke is less clear on this point. He simply says the disciples were all gathered in one place, and that the Spirit filled the whole house where they were sitting. In any case, God the Holy Spirit, the Comforter promised by Jesus during his Last Supper in the upper room, arrived on this special feast day, possibly in the very same room where he had been promised. The pouring out of the Holy Spirit on the day of Pentecost fulfilled the last of the three Jewish spring feasts that all pointed toward the first coming of the Messiah. Passover pictured Jesus' sacrificial death as the Lamb of God who takes away the sin of the world. This was followed by the Feast of First Fruits, celebrated the day after the Sabbath of Passover. This feast looked toward the resurrection of Jesus from the dead, the first fruits of those who had fallen asleep, as Paul describes it in 1 Corinthians 15. And 50 days later, the third feast was held, Shavuot or Pentecost. While the Jewish people believe this feast commemorates when God gave the law on Mount Sinai, it also looked ahead to the day when God poured out his Holy Spirit, the law written on our hearts, which is a vital part of the new covenant described by the prophet Jeremiah. So what lessons can we carry with us from our visit to the upper room? I'd like to suggest two. First, I find it encouraging to think that Jesus' promise to send a divine comforter in his place might have actually been fulfilled in the very room where that promise was made. It's almost as if Jesus used the room itself as a visual reminder to tie together the promise and its fulfillment. He kept his word to the disciples, and he will keep his word to us as well. Second, though, God painted a prophetic portrait in the Jewish feasts that was intended to point future generations to the two comings of his son. The spring feasts pointed to his first coming, picturing the sacrificial death and resurrection of the Messiah, and the outpouring of the Holy Spirit as promised in the new covenant instituted through his shed blood. But while the spring feasts focused on his first coming, three fall feasts still remain to be fulfilled: the Feast of Trumpets, the Day of Atonement, and the Feast of Tabernacles. These feasts point to the time of his second coming, which could be soon. Jesus promised that he would return. And as we look around at the world today, our response should parallel that of the Apostle John in the next to the last verse of the book of Revelation. Amen. Even so, come, Lord Jesus.
1: Of course, maybe as you hear Charlie's devotional, you're saying, I'm not sure I'm ready for Jesus to come. Is it possible you have never made Jesus the leader of your life, the forgiver of your sins? You can. That can happen for you today. Not an easy life today, not a perfect life today, but a Jesus at the center of everything life. If you'd like to do that, I'm going to pray with you right now. Let's have a quick prayer. Lord Jesus, I believe that you died on the cross for me. I agree that I've messed up. 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Would you please forgive me? 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And we'd love to hear from you. And you can email us anytime as you connect at thelandandthebook@moody.edu. 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Want to say thanks to our host, Charlie Dyer, our producer, Dan Anderson, and of course, the team at this station that provides airtime for the broadcast. Boy, where would we be without you guys? Thank you so much. I'm John Gager. The Land and the Book is a production of Moody Radio, a ministry of Moody Bible Institute.
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20: It's 83 and mostly cloudy. Wind is from the south at 15 to 20 miles per hour. Today, clear with a high in the upper 80s. Tonight, thunderstorms with a low in the upper 70s. Then tomorrow, thunderstorms with a high in the low 90s. Mostly cloudy tomorrow night with a low in the upper 70s. It's 83 and mostly cloudy.
21: Hello, friends, and welcome once again to Sincerely Yours Time. Let's begin with this note that was sent to us here recently. They write, "Dear KHCB, I want to thank Bruce for his many, many years that he cared for our souls by always encouraging us and keeping us close to the Lord. I've been listening to KHCB since May of 1969. My son was raised up on KHCB. He gladly tells people that he's a KHCB kid, now 54 years old. Signed, a faithful listener." Thank you so much for writing in. You are not alone in expressing your appreciation from Bruce. We have heard from so many. What an encouragement to us to know that you have appreciated Bruce so much through the years. I know that he has been a voice that has been consistent on KHCB for nearly 50 years. How grateful we are for his service. And I love that you mentioned that your son was raised on KHCB. I love the idea of a KHCB kid. I know that there are a lot of people out there who raised their children listening into KHCB, and now they are listeners as well. So thank you so much for being a special part of the KHCB family. Great to hear from you. Another listener, this one from Houston, and this note is attached to a gift to the ministry. They write, "Dear KHCB family, I so appreciate your ministry. God is truly guiding this ministry. Scott, like Bruce, is always respectful and thankful to the listeners. Bonnie is always so sincere with her program, The Journey Home. I appreciate hearing your voice during the station identification. Signed, Yours in Christ." Well, good to hear from you. 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Well, friends, perhaps it's been a while since you've written to us, or perhaps you have never taken the time to reach out to us here at KHCB. 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Well, let's turn our attention now to the daily financial report. 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We are grateful for each and every one of them. Thanks so much for standing with us here in the ministry of KHCB. 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
2: Joshua was on the march, ordered by God to destroy all who lived in the promised land. But why did God show mercy to Rahab the harlot and not to the Gibeonites? Well, stay tuned and find out. This is Steve Schwetz for the Through the Bible Radio Network, and you're listening to the Question and Answer program with our Bible teacher, Dr. J. Vernon McGee, who for over 30 years answered the many questions of his listeners. We begin today's program with this question from a listener in San Diego, California, who asks, where did idol worship begin?
22: Well, may I say to you, it might be a little difficult to pinpoint it and to recognize it as such. Cain and Abel brought an offering to the Lord. Cain brought the fruit of the ground. That was the first, I suppose, effort on the part of man to offer his works and his own labor and himself to God instead of a sacrifice, but the works of his hand. In other words, that is the first inkling we have of humanism, which actually is a worship of man himself. That is the thing today that's taught by philosophy, by most of the sciences, and by psychology, and by all liberalism. It's known as humanism. It's a projection of man and what man can do or man's potential, and it worships that. That is the God today, actually, of the world. It's very heinous and a very subtle and a very deadly form of worship. Psychology has made a backflip in the sense I studied psychology in school, almost majored in it, and one time thought of going into that field. Well, at that time, psychology didn't have too much to say about man that was favorable at all, that man should recognize his weaknesses and that sort of thing and attempt to make corrections. But today, the thinking is just the opposite. You are to think well of yourself. And I tell you very frankly, to give that to the man here in Southern California that was convicted of killing at least 11 or 12 little boys, and he'd killed others, but they didn't convict him of those, didn't have maybe enough evidence, but he apparently was guilty of those crimes too. And this man killed all those little boys. Now, I can't imagine that psychology even would go and say to him, we want you to think well of yourself, and that's the way that you're going to overcome this. Well, very frankly, that's a deadly sort of thing. Now, that's a form of idolatry. It's like standing in front of the mirror and worshiping what you see in the mirror. And friends, that's not a very attractive God, but the idols of the heathen have never been very attractive. They always have a bad notion of God. Now, we find a little later on at the Tower of Babel, actually, what the Tower of Babel was, it was not a tower to get man out of water, to keep his feet from getting wet. Actually, it was a tower which was a rallying place for those against God. They now are apparently going to worship the sun. That seems to have been the thought in the heart of man then, getting away from the living and true God. And after all, the living and true God is the one that sent the flood and the storm and destroyed all those people. And they're afraid of him. And so now they're going to worship the sun because the sun is nice to them and shines on them, makes them feel good. May I say to you, that is the beginning of man's departure, of course, from God, and has been. So that we have probably the beginnings at that time. But to pinpoint it and say that the first day that a man made an idol and worshiped it would be very difficult to pinpoint that day. Paul, you remember, talked about that in the epistle to the Romans, that man actually was worshiping, really, when you get down to it, man was really worshiping himself. Maybe I ought to turn to that. That's in Romans, the first chapter, verse 21. Because that when they knew God, they glorified him not as God, neither were thankful, but became vain in their imaginations. Their foolish heart was darkened. Professing themselves to be wise, they became fools and changed the glory of the uncorruptible God into an image made like to corruptible man and to birds and four-footed beasts and creeping things. Now, that is the history of it. The date, I could not pinpoint it, but it was somewhere between Cain and Abel and the flood that came upon the earth, or better still, probably we should say the Tower of Babel. And I hope that's close enough to date it for you.
2: We turn our attention now to a question from a listener in Philadelphia, Pennsylvania. She writes, what is meant by the use of Rahab's name in Psalm 87? Also, what is meant by this one was born there?
22: Now, that takes us back to the 87th Psalm, which is one of the great messianic psalms. The subject is the Zion, the city of God. This is a psalm that makes it very clear that the day will come when there will be those who march up to Jerusalem will be able to sing, we're marching to Zion, the wonderful city of God. This is the psalm of marching up to Zion. It concerns the city of Jerusalem, the earthly city of Jerusalem, and the hope that God has given to the world that that city will become the capital of the world during the millennium. It will be the great religious center, and the Lord Jesus is to come there. His feet will touch down at the Mount of Olives. Now, the psalmist here, and it's called a psalm or song of the sons of Korah, and it's a psalm, I suppose, by the sons of Korah here, and it reveals God's attitude now toward this. So I'm taking that entire psalm that we might get at the meaning for this individual that asks the question. The Lord loveth the gates of Zion more than all the dwellings of Jacob. Glorious things are spoken of thee, O city of God. And then he says, I will make mention of Rahab and Babylon to them that know me. Behold, Philistia and Tyre with Ethiopia. This man was born there. You see, Rahab here is not speaking of the Rahab the harlot. It represents actually Egypt. And if you'd turn to Isaiah 51:9, which we are not turned to today, but you'd find out that it has that kind of a meaning, that kind of a reference. Fact of the matter is, I may just turn over here to the psalm and pick up something that I think that probably I ought to bring out, since we are going to look at most of the psalm. And I'll go to Psalm 89, verse 10, where it says, "Thou hast broken Rahab in pieces as one that is slain. Thou hast scattered thine enemies with thy strong arm." And here he's speaking of Egypt. And so in this psalm, he's speaking of Egypt. Now, Egypt represents, or Rahab represents, the southern power, and Babylon represents the northern power. Now, Rahab means tumult, and Babylon means confusion. And so here, all of the tumult and confusion that is in the world is going to be brought to an end. And right now, the world that you and I live in is filled with tumult and confusion. And when the Lord Jesus comes, why, the tumult and the confusion will all be done away with. It'll be dissipated. And that sort of thing will not exist anymore. You remember Kipling wrote a poem in it. He speaks of the nations of the world. "The tumult and the shouting dies, and the captains and the kings depart. Still stands thine sacrifice." And so that even Kipling could speak of this city and the future that it holds, and that the confusion in the world is to be done away with. Now, at that time, the enemy will have come up against Jerusalem, and the enemy will have with them a great many people that actually are not in sympathy with him. I don't think they understand it at all. And where it says here, the thing that you've mentioned is that this man was born here. It says, "And of Zion it shall be said, this and that man was born in her, and the highest himself shall establish her." Well, it simply means this, that those that are coming up as enemies, that some of them, and Ethiopia is one of them that's mentioned here, it says, "Behold, Philistia and Tyre with Ethiopia, this man was born there." Well, what does it mean? Well, he was born again. I think that these that have come against Jerusalem have come under someone else's banner, Antichrist's banner, and they actually were not in sympathy with the attack on Jerusalem. They were caught up in it. And the minute that they have Christ, they are going to be born again. And I think that's exactly what it's going to say. But the verse you're referring to is Zion. They could say, "Well, this has been our city all along, and we've been born again here also." I think that is the thought there. That is a great messianic psalm, and one that is very seldom used, by the way.
2: This Grand Rapids, Michigan listener wrote in asking, "Would you please explain what Jesus was illustrating in the parables found in Mark chapter 2, where he speaks about a new patch on an old garment and new wine in an old wineskin?"
22: The basis for this in the second chapter of Mark, it began with the Lord Jesus coming to Capernaum, where he made it his headquarters, and he healed a man with a palsy. And then immediately after that, he called Matthew. And then the enemies began to question him and rebuke him that he was not following along after the scribes and Pharisees at all, and that he actually was not like, really, John the Baptist. And so the Lord Jesus then gave them these two parables. And I think that probably I should read them. They're in Mark, the second chapter, verse 21. "No man also soweth a piece of new cloth on an old garment, else the new piece that filled it up taketh away from the old, and the rent is made worse." In other words, you sew a new patch on an old garment. And as a boy, my mother used to sew patches on my pants, and today it's sort of in style. In that day, I was greatly humiliated at those patches. But the thing of it is, it's bad enough to have a patch, but that patch, the new part of it, be stronger than the old, and it would pull the old out, you see. The old part of the garment would be pulled out, Then you'd have to put a patch over a patch in order to be able to wear your pants. And so that is what the Lord is saying here, and merely stating that, which is very obvious, but he'll make application. He says, no man putteth new wine into old bottles. That is old wine.

0: gone to seed. And now the Lord Jesus said, I have not come to sew a patch on this old garment of the law. I have come to present you with a new garment. And that new garment is actually the righteousness of Christ, which is provided for every believer in the Lord Jesus Christ. He's come not to patch up the old garment, but to give you one brand new. And that is the interpretation of the parable as he gave it and the interpretation which he made of it.
1: A listener in Glendale, California writes this simple but important question. Would you please explain the meaning of Daniel chapter 8, verse 14?
0: May I say to you that I have written a book on the book of Daniel. The title of the book I've written is Delving Through Daniel. And I have a note on every verse in the book of Daniel, and I have a note on Daniel 8:14. I would like to read you the verse and the note that I have in my book on Daniel. Will you listen to it? For it is my explanation naturally. This is the verse. And he said unto me, under 2,300 days, then shall the sanctuary be cleansed. Now here is my note on it. The time was limited to 2,300 days. It's well to note that there has been disagreement as to the interpretation of the 2,300 days. Seventh-day Adventism grew out of the great Second Advent awakening, in which this verse was given the day-year interpretation, and the date for Christ's coming was set for the year 1843. William Miller and his followers, among whom was Ellen G. White, understood the sanctuary to be the earth which would be cleansed at his coming, that is, the coming of Christ. Miller was a sincere but badly mistaken Baptist preacher. The day-year interpretation was a fragile and insecure foundation for any theory of prophecy, and history has demonstrated it to be false. If the 2,300 days are taken as being literal 24-hour days, the period would be between 6 and 7 years, which approximates the time of Antiochus Epiphanes. In 170 B.C., he began to perpetrate his atrocities. The priest Judas Maccabeus, the hammer, drove out the Syrian army in 165 B.C., at which time the temple was cleansed and rededicated after its pollution. The cleansing is celebrated in the Feast of Lights. And it's that feast, by the way, is mentioned in the New Testament, for instance, in John 10:22, and it was at Jerusalem, the Feast of the Dedication, that is, rededication are lights, and it was winter. May I say to you, that's the note I have in my book on Delving Through Daniel, and that is my explanation of it. It is something that was prophesied back in the 8th chapter concerning Antiochus Epiphanes, who has a historical character now, and this has already been literally fulfilled concerning him. And the attempt to bring it up and make it fit into the day-year has already failed. That rules it out, of course, and therefore we can dismiss it as not being acceptable at all.
1: Unfortunately, Dr. McGee's book, Delving Through Daniel, is no longer available, but we do have a number of resources that are available which deal with the book of Daniel. We'll give you our contact information at the close of today's broadcast. Our final question comes from a listener in Fremont, Michigan. He writes, according to Joshua chapter 9, the Gibeonites received Joshua in order to be spared their lives. Most commentators say that Joshua's complacence allowed him to be deceived. Could it not have been God's mercy that allowed Joshua to be deceived? Didn't the Gibeonites do the same thing that Rahab the harlot did in Joshua chapter 2?
0: Now, the scripture that you refer me to, I shall turn to in order to answer your question. Joshua 9:24 reads, and they answered Joshua and said, because it was certainly told thy servants how that the Lord thy God commanded his servant Moses to give you all the land,

0: and to destroy all the inhabitants of the land from before you. Therefore, we were sore afraid of our lives because of you and have done this thing. Now, the whole point here with the Gibeonites is this. They acted out of fear and deceived Joshua. And the question of whether Joshua was lax at this point actually hasn't anything to do with the incident at all that relates to your question. The important thing to note is that the Gibeonites did this for self-preservation. They did not interpret this as being the hand of the Lord in the way that Rahab did. Rahab recognized that God had done this, and she needed to exercise faith, and she believed God. Actually, the Gibeonites did not. To them, it was just a matter of self-preservation. But now let's go back and look at Rahab. And it says concerning her in the second chapter, and you give verses 9 and 10. I'll probably read a little farther. And she said unto the man, that is, it's now Rahab speaking to the spies that have come into Jericho, I know that the Lord hath given you the land. Now, there's a little difference in her language and the language of Gibeonites. They didn't know it, and she did. And that your terror is fallen upon us, and that all the inhabitants of the land faint because of you. You see, all of Jericho believed that they were going to take Jericho, and that God had said that they would. But there was only one woman who really believed God. For we have heard how the Lord dried up the water of the Red Sea for you when you came out of Egypt, and what ye did unto the two kings of the Amorites that were on the other side Jordan, Sihon and Og, whom ye utterly destroyed. And as soon as we had heard these things, our heart did melt, neither did there remain any more courage in any man because of you. For the Lord your God, he's God in heaven above and in earth beneath. But the interesting thing is that they were frightened by all this, but none of them believed God, except that one woman. And therefore, the writer to the Hebrews at the time of the destruction of Jericho says, by faith the harlot Rahab perished not with them that believe not. They didn't believe God. They were afraid this could happen. They were afraid, but they really didn't believe God at all. In other words, they really didn't have any faith at all. They were just frightened. This was an emotional sort of thing for them. But this woman believed God. By faith, the harlot Rahab believed God. That is the important thing, and that's the difference between this woman and the Gibeonites, and it's between this woman, actually, and the other people in Jericho. They went through the same process that the Gibeonites went through. They were afraid. You know, a mob, a crowd, can be moved like that and not exercise faith. That's the reason that I have wondered, and now I've come to a conclusion of why radio is so much more effective than my pulpit ministry was. I'm confident that in a great audience, as we had at the Church of the Open Door, that many people were moved because of the crowd. It was an emotional sort of thing. And therefore, we never could count all that would come forward or go to our prayer room. We never could count all of them as converts. And I don't think in any public meeting that you could do that. You couldn't count them 100%. If you get 10%, you're doing well. And in many, it wouldn't even be 10%. But we're finding out when you're dealing with one individual, why they're not moved by any crowd emotion. You see that a crowd can be motivated today. And I don't know about you, but I don't want to be in that crowd on anything, because of the fact it's just nothing in the world but an emotional upheaval. And that's exactly what you have here. There was a big crowd in Jericho. They were all scared to death. This man has crossed the Jordan River miraculously. We've heard about the miracles. But they didn't believe God. This woman, Rahab, she believed God. And the Gibeonites, they didn't believe God. They wanted to work a ruse or some clever stratagem whereby they could fool Joshua and that they would save their own skin because they were there in the land and they were afraid. But I can't find where one Gibeonite believed God. You see, there's quite a difference. And today, you see, since we as a nation have gotten so far away from God, we're frightened when anybody says boo to us today. And we are frightened as a nation. And may I say to you, that is just about the position that these people were in that day. They didn't believe in God. The Gibeonites didn't.
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1: 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Psalm 46:1 says, God is our refuge and our strength, a very present help in trouble. Not distant, not delayed, present. Right here, right now. That's the kind of God we serve. And at KHCB, every sermon, every song is here to remind you who God is. 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
2: It's 86 and mostly cloudy. Wind is from the south-southeast at 15 to 20 miles per hour. Today, clear with a high in the upper 80s. Tonight, thunderstorms with a low in the upper 70s. Then tomorrow, thunderstorms with a high in the low 90s. Mostly cloudy tomorrow night with a low in the upper 70s. It's 86 and mostly cloudy.
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This is KHCB's Verse of the Week. From Psalm 29, verse 11, "The Lord will give strength to His people. 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
1: It's 86 and mostly cloudy. Wind is from the south at 15 to 20 miles per hour. Today, clear with a high in the upper 80s. Tonight, thunderstorms with a low in the mid-70s. Then tomorrow, thunderstorms with a high in the low 90s. Mostly cloudy tomorrow night with a low in the upper 70s. It's 86 and mostly cloudy.
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2: It's 88 and mostly cloudy. Wind is from the south at 15 to 20 miles per hour. Tonight, thunderstorms with a low in the mid-70s. Then tomorrow, thunderstorms with a high in the low 90s. Mostly cloudy tomorrow night with a low in the upper 70s. It's 88 and mostly cloudy.

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We want to encourage you in your Christian faith by showing how scientific evidence supports the Bible, particularly the Genesis account. 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

0: We're reminded in James 4:8 to draw near to God, and He will draw near to you. That word will, that's a promise. Not a maybe, it's a promise. He will draw near to you. 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And like James said, He will draw near to you.
1: It's 87 and mostly cloudy. Wind is from the south-southeast at 15 to 20 miles per hour. Tonight, thunderstorms with a low in the mid-70s. Then tomorrow, thunderstorms with a high in the low 90s. Mostly cloudy tomorrow night with a low in the upper 70s. It's 87 and mostly cloudy.

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0: Welcome to Science, Scripture, and Salvation, a radio ministry of the Institute for Creation Research. In this program, we want to encourage you in your Christian faith by showing how scientific evidence supports the Bible, particularly the Genesis account. The book of Genesis lays the foundation for all matters addressed in the rest of the Bible: the nature of God, His sovereignty in creation, man's purpose, sin, marriage, family, and why we need a Savior are all introduced and explained in Genesis. When we see that the first and most foundational book of the Bible can be trusted in all matters, including science, it builds confidence in the rest of the inspired Word all the way to Revelation. On today's show, we'll be joined by Dr. Brian Thomas, paleobiochemist and research associate with the Institute for Creation Research. Here's Dr. Thomas.
1: This week, we are considering the science behind recent creation. But before we do, we want to make sure that our readers and listeners understand why this even matters. Why does this matter? A lot of Christians say, oh, it doesn't matter. God could have made it millions of years ago or just yesterday. It doesn't really matter. But it does matter because that's what the Bible teaches. And it's actually what Jesus taught. So if we say millions of years, not thousands, then we actually contradict what Jesus taught and believed. Consider what he said in Mark 10:6. He that made them from the beginning made them male and female. Jesus did not say he that made them billions of years after the Big Bang beginning made them male and female. He's actually quoting from Genesis 1 and Genesis 2 as though they're actual history. So let's get it right. Let's follow the Lord Jesus in what he believed and thought and taught. And it's actually easy considering all the great scientific evidence that supports recent creation. For example, original tissue fossils. We've got this phenomenon now of more and more reports of original tissues like blood vessels and proteins inside fossils like dinosaur bones. And it's original to the dinosaur. For a long time, soft tissue fossils were silently advocating for recent biblical creation. It's been going on a long time. This Genesis perspective, alive but marginalized even back in Darwin's day, held that rocks and fossils should be interpreted in light of the flood of Noah. So, recent widespread flooding, not deep time, explains why many fossils, such as the ones England's famous geologist Mary Anning found in eroding cliffs near her hometown of Lyme Regis. Mary Anning was famous for her fossil discovery. She found ammonites, fish. She found the first ichthyosaurs, extinct marine reptile, the first pterosaur in England, as well as cuttlefish. Referring to Mary's fossils, Charles Dickens wrote in a magazine in the 1800s, some of them are so perfect that the ink bag has been found and, quote, utilized. That is, utilized as ink. Now, how can ink last millions of years? On our website, icr.org, researchers reported in 2009 that they found another fossil squid ink sac in Trowbridge in the UK, and they wetted its dried ink, and then they drew a picture using that ink of what the creature looked like when it was alive. Then chemical analysis later confirmed the fossil and cuttlefish ink pigments were identical. But the age assignment for this ink is 150 million years. How can ink sit in the ground and not react with other chemicals? The longer it's there, the more opportunities it has to react. Because pigments are organic compounds. Bacteria can eat them. They're a rich carbon source. Oxygen could react with them. But one answer to this question is that, hey, if it's only been in there for hundreds or maybe thousands of years, it just hasn't had enough time to do this reacting. Bacteria haven't had enough time to get to it and eat it. So that's one way to answer it. But that way conforms with what the Bible's been teaching all along. Mary Anning also found some eyeball lenses of an ichthyosaur. Dickens wrote back in the 1800s, this was brought to light in the first ichthyosaurs, a monster some 30 feet long, with jaws nearly a fathom in length, and huge saucer eyes, some of which have been found so perfect that the petrified lenses have been split off and used as magnifiers. So he's talking about eyeballs that still, they're not rock, they're eyeballs. Light can pass through them. And back then, people would use them as magnifying lenses. This is amazing. It's basically naturally mummified, dried down animals in these rocks. And that's what we're talking about. With their original tissues intact, consider this. In 1908, famous American fossil hunter Charles Sternberg and his sons uncovered in Wyoming the first of two of the world's best preserved dinosaur remains. These are dinosaur mummies, mummified hadrosaurs. The placard beside a replica of one of these mummies in the Black Hills Museum of Natural History, it quotes Sternberg, and he described it as this: "The skin preserved with its complex arrangement of minute scales and clinging to the bones." Now, he didn't use today's sophisticated techniques to identify specific proteins, but his word choice does match what more recent investigators have discovered and confirmed through a dozen different techniques. Original proteins, collagen, for example, elastin. The exact proteins we know today exist in hold together vertebrate tissues, hold together you and me, and they held together dinosaurs, and they're still there in the rocks, even though they take less than a million years to decay.
2: It's time for a short break. Stay with us.
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1: As we consider the science behind recent creation, what an exciting time to think about how scientists, secular, skeptical, evolutionary scientists, keep uncovering original proteins from fossils like dinosaur bones. Original tissue is what we call them sometimes. Original tissue fossil discoveries have been continuing throughout the 20th century, right up to today. Famed fossil discoverer Roy Chapman Andrews may have uncovered original dinosaur tissue when he was working in China's Gobi Desert during his wild adventures in 1922. He wrote of them and his discoveries, saying, quote, "The dinosaur lay exactly as it died 70 million years ago. Every bone was in place, even to the end of the tail. Now get this, tendons along the back showed plainly." Andrews knew the preservation happened fast. If those tendons still had their original proteins, then the preservation happened quite recently. Investigating more specimens from a nearby area, Polish scientists reported in 1966 in the scientific journal Nature on electron micrographs. They used an electron microscope to take photos of these sectioned and polished dinosaur bones. And do you know what they found? Cells, bone cells called osteocytes, showed up in the image. This is 1966, so this is not just one recent find. This is a long history of original tissues and molecular preservation of dinosaur and other supposedly ancient fossils. And what did they find? Collagen fibrils. Now, collagen is interesting. It's in bones. It's in all bones. It's also in skin and connective tissue. But scientists today, archaeologists actually, have been measuring the decay rate of collagen in bone. And they take chunks of bone, they place it in these little chambers. They elevate the temperature. They heat up these chambers so that they could watch what happens to the collagen. They heat it up to about 90 degrees Celsius, which is just below boiling. They take little bits of it out throughout certain timestamps, and then they measure how much of the collagen has decayed. Then they plot this decay rate on a graph, and then using the Arrhenius equation, which should be familiar to chemists, they can actually change the temperature from the 90 degrees that they ran the experiment to an Earth surface temperature, something that a fossil might actually have experienced during its stay in the Earth, say 10 degrees Celsius if you're in England. And guess what? At 10 degrees, the expected lifetime based on these repeated measurements of collagen protein is fewer than 1 million years. Now, it can last for hundreds of thousands of years at the temperature of, say, England, or 7 degrees if you're in Montana, but it can't last a million, which means if we find collagen protein in a bone, it must be younger than a million years. But there's not been much crosstalk between the paleontologists who have been finding proteins in dinosaur bones and archaeologists who have been doing the protein decay research. They should talk to one another and find out, hey, there's a mystery here and we need to solve it. One way to solve it is to doubt the evolutionary age assignments. If it's only thousands of years old, if these are Noah's flood deposits, then we would expect them to last for thousands of years based on the collagen decay experiments. But we would expect them not to last more than a million years, not to last 65 million years or 100 million years. Or I've read one recently where scientists found in southern China a little dinosaur egg, and they opened the egg, this fossil, and they found a little dinosaur baby inside. It's a sauropod dinosaur named Lufengosaurus. They took out the little baby dinosaur leg bone and they analyzed it using several different techniques, and they found protein signature. Well, 90%+ of the proteins that are in bone, including little dinosaur leg bones, is protein, is collagen. And so what we can say about this 180 million year old age assignment is that, I'm sorry, it's got collagen in it. It has to be fewer than a million years old. Now, this is science that confirms recent creation. And there's all kinds of these discoveries. Researchers recently found that blood protein can last longer than expected. Released iron atoms help preserve tissues, but they have not provided the extraordinary long hemoglobin decay rates that deep time requires. Instead, experiments continue to confirm that proteins can perhaps last hundreds of thousands of years, but not millions. In other words, we found hemoglobin proteins in an array of different dinosaur bones and other fossil creatures, and it's decayed hemoglobin, but it's not decayed to the point where it's totally gone away. It's still colored red. We still find hemoglobin. We still find all kinds of amazing original tissues, biomolecules preserved in rock, as though these rocks and their fossils are only thousands of years old.
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6: Many times leaders are chosen because of their faithfulness to Bible study, worship services, or giving. They may be faithful to different activities around a church. But how did God choose leaders? Many times people want to get married, and they believe that this is the person to marry. But God says a man must marry a wife, not a woman first, just a woman. It's got to be a person who has the characteristics of a wife. So he talks about the same thing for a woman, find you a husband. So it's a levels there that takes place. You know, the man is a male, and then in the Bible in Genesis, God defines him as a man. Then from a man, he finds him as a husband. So this natural progression is what leads to great relationships that last for a long time, that are meaningful. And many times we don't look through those progressions because we're controlled by our culture and what our culture defines that person to be as mature or not mature. And when we enter into God's institutions, the church or marriage or just having relationships with people that we trust that sometimes break that trust and hurt us, then we have major issues that sometimes we can't fix because God's going to say when a divorce could take place. Sometimes when it comes to the issues, then you have conflict in the church between the pastor and leaders and members in the church or leaders with leaders. You have these conflicts. Jesus Christ gave us a great model, and that model is about the process that takes place for spiritual maturity. You can't run fast in the process. As a matter of fact, in the book of Hebrews, he would talk about the fact that by now, 2 years later, you should be teachers. So you can't speed it up. You can't make it go any faster. It depends on how the Holy Spirit works in that person's life, what the Holy Spirit has to work through because of where the person came from, the experiences they've been through. And many times we're not into that process because we've decided that this structure in our culture made me ready to do this job, even as a pastor. You know, I've come out of seminary, so I'm ready to preach. But that's not necessarily ready to pastor a church. That's not necessarily true because a person has a degree in a seminary. So folks, let us take a look at this with Pastor Lee Skinner of Good Shepherd Missionary Baptist Church that is on Bonaire. And then we have also Dr. Nicholas Ellen, who is with us as the pastor of Community of Faith Bible Church right opposite McGregor Park. And we also has his president of the Expository Counseling Training Center, a great place to get your lay counselors trained, all on Zoom, so it's easy for them to be at their home or gather at the church and learn together. Let's jump into this whole process of that, how a person goes from spiritual infancy to spiritual maturity, folks, and we're going to live on this for a while. So next few Saturdays, this is where we're going, because this is what is foundational for Jesus in terms of the process he took his disciples through. And it was 14 years with Paul, 14 years in Tarsus to get him from the law to grace. So folks, let us jump into this. First thing we're going to look at is, what is this whole process of spiritual infancy to spiritual maturity about, to start with?
7: I think, pastors, we look at it as I have to work with people a lot in this whole process of change and birth to maturity. I think we have to help people understand that there are areas of their lives that God is calling for the process of change in. And too often what happens is a lot of people jump into trying to do this spiritual maturity thing, but they don't look at God specifically had areas where we needed to grow. And part of what I try to do in helping people go from this birth to maturity is to think in terms of those areas. For instance, there is the issue of our thoughts, our attitudes, our motives, our intentions, our desires. Well, if you don't teach people how to take their thoughts captive and from birth to maturity, if you don't teach them how to renew their minds and how to change their desires, I mean, those are specifics that the Bible speaks to, that if we don't help people there, even down to communication, let no unwholesome word proceed out of your mouth. I mean, God is very clear. There's a way that we need to grow up in our thinking, a way we need to grow up in our intentions, desires, a way we need to grow up in our communication. And then think about our behaviors, how we carry ourselves. God is very clear in Ephesians what we need to put off and what we need to put on. And then you think about relationships. If I don't understand that God has made me an ambassador for his people and a builder of his kingdom, well, that's a way of relating that I have to grow into. If I don't understand that I'm called to serve a certain way. And see, these are categories that the Bible are very specific about, from the Old Testament to the New Testament, that I am called to stop something and start something. And I think if we don't begin to help people see those specifics, as I learned in school, if we sin specifically, we need to obey specifically. And when you talk about growth in generics, people will generally do nothing. And so we have to have some precise areas to say, here's your thoughts and attitudes, here's some behaviors, here's communication, here's how we grow up, and let's take step by step in that process.
6: Yeah, man.
8: You know, we're just coming out of the out of the season again, remembering what resurrection, right? In terms of, you know, 3.5 years, you got these guys following Jesus.
7: Yes.
8: And they are literally in that time, they are literally following Jesus. They are in his presence. He is in their presence. They're hearing him pray. They're watching. They listen to his messages. They're watching how he's responding to the adversity, to the antagonist that he has to deal with, all of those kinds of things. Yes. They're literally following Jesus. And so we know that that is the call, ultimately, is to follow Jesus. So one of the things I have encouraged is to, first of all, to know who we are. And we clearly understand that's a lot of, you know, but it starts with, first of all, I'm a follower of Jesus Christ. So if I want to use the terminology, I'm a Christian. All right. So now that I've identified that, it's clear that that there are things of my own nature, my own life, that that don't look like the Jesus I'm following.
7: Yes.
8: It's different than the Jesus I say I'm following. And say so, I just say the simple thing is identifying as who I am. I'm saying that as a person, as far as the gender is concerned, a male or female, there are things that I know I need to learn in terms of the fact I'm a created being of God. Then I just say, in my case, I happen to be a husband. Happen to be a father, happen to be a grandfather.
7: Yes.
8: Watch this. I happen to be a brother, uncle. All of those things help me to understand who I am.
7: Yes.
8: But how do I process all of who I am at the same time following Jesus?
7: Yes.
8: You know, so there's a way, and you mentioned it, Doc, that there's some attitudes I got to change. There got to be some, you mentioned some habits that I got to change, some things I got to operate differently, you know, but I think it's so important to understand, first of all, who am I? You know, who am I as a person? And then go from there. I happen to serve as the pastor of a church. I happen to be a partner and a friend to you guys and other people. How do I deal with that? Watch this. But always with this in mind, I'm following Jesus when I'm doing this. I want to do this like him. I want to be like him in doing this. So how do I do that? And so to me, that is one of the crucial issues, to me, an elementary issue of understanding. Because, you know, like, you know, a person come into church or a person just come into the body of Christ, you're looking at all of these people, right? Oh, man, and it's so cool. I mean, those guys, man, I like to be like so-and-so, and I like to be like, and you see all of this, I call it churchianity going on, right?
7: Yeah, yeah.
8: But man, when you get into that process of understanding that it is calling for transformation, it is calling for change, it is calling for me to have a different mindset in terms of how I operate. And that's the beauty of it. That's the uniqueness of it. And I think we come to find out it's a lifetime journey.
6: It is, man.
7: I like to put it this way, because I tell people when they come to that church, okay, now, everything you said, Pastor, now I say this to them. I said, now listen, we can take all of your roles and responsibilities, and if we're going to talk about the process of change, we can put it in three basic things.
8: Okay.
7: Number one, you are a disciple of Jesus Christ.
8: Yeah.
7: You do and follow what he tells you to do. That's number one. Number two, you are a builder, which means, according to Ephesians 4, you are supposed to be part of the process of helping other Christians grow in their character and grow in their faith. Number three, you are an ambassador. Every person that does not belong to Jesus Christ, you have the responsibility of building relationships so that evangelism will take place.
8: Wow.
7: So now, if I understand that, whether I'm a mother, a father, an uncle, a brother, sister, if that person is an unbeliever, I'm a mother, father, brother, that's an ambassador.
8: Yeah.
7: If they're a believer, I'm a mother, father, brother, that's a builder, but I'm ultimately a disciple. How do we grow in the context of life, understanding those are the three essentials for me?
8: Yeah.
7: And that's what I try to help my people see, because from there, helping them grow up, they got to think in terms of that identity that you mentioned. Okay, mm-hmm. I'm a disciple first.
8: Mm-hmm.
7: So as a disciple, what does that mean?
8: Yeah.
7: In any context,
8: any
7: I'm a
8: context.
7: Follower of Jesus Christ.
8: Okay,
7: I run into this person that's my boss who's an unbeliever. Well, I'm an employee. That's an ambassador for Jesus.
8: That's it. That's
7: you see what I'm saying? And then that changes the whole context and help them grow and that type of thing is what I've tried to do for people.
8: Yeah. Mm-hmm.
6: People don't realize there's a goal to all of this sometimes, you know. I mean, Colossians chapter 1, verse 28 to verse 29, there's a goal to all this.
8: Mm-hmm.
6: What kind of man is, I mean, John 15 says, what kind of man is this to lay down his life for a friend?
8: Right.
6: John chapter 10, verse 10 says, I came to give you life. and life abundantly. Everybody wants to go to heaven. God is talking about heaven on earth.
7: Yes.
6: Luke chapter 17, verse 13 talks about the fact that the presence of God, the kingdom of God is in your midst. You're salt and light. We're busy trying to go to church, do this, so I can go to heaven. God is saying, no, I'm trying to make you salt and light on earth. Yes. And I have the purpose of the church. Colossians chapter 1, verse 28 says, we proclaim him, admonishing every man and teaching every man with all wisdom, so that we may present every man complete in Christ.
7: Yes.
6: For this purpose also I labor. He didn't say I work. I serve. I labor, striving according to his power, which mightily works within me. In other words, a person that is trying to get somebody there has to already be there. That's it. You know, Jesus Christ modeled all of this for us with the disciples. Paul modeled this for us with Timothy and Titus, and he modeled this for us and Silas. But the person who is going to get them there has to already be there.
8: Right?
6: You know, I like Hebrews chapter 11, chapter 13 always rings home in my heart. You know, is that verse 7, remember those who led you,
8: yes,
6: who spoke the word of God to you. Imitate their conduct. Not, you didn't say imitate their words. They're so living out the principles of God that you could mimic them and do what they're saying. Because, oh, I love it. You know, when you talk about Jesus Christ giving the Great Commission, right? Go teach them to observe. In other words, the person has to already be there. And then he says, and Jesus is the same yesterday, today, forever. I used to take that word and just put it outside,
8: right,
6: of the context. And then I started realizing,
8: right,
6: no, from chapter 2, he's basically saying the Jesus of yesterday has set up the model for these leaders today.
8: Absolutely.
6: So when you're looking at these leaders today, you saw the Jesus of yesterday, not in perfect form, obviously, but you saw the Jesus of yesterday. And it's those leaders you submit to in verse 17, because they're the ones shaping your life to be what it needs to be. Mm-hmm. That's, to me, the most powerful thing that the church is about. Because when you come to marriage, what is he saying? Be Christ in the home. Be the church in the home. So you can't even have a great marriage relationship if both people are not committed to this process. You can't have it. We think, you know, people get married for intimacy. Then they realize, I got to live with the person. And that's the challenge, right away. Mm-hmm. And then when they start having to live with this person and realize, I don't get out of this thing, then that's a whole different conversation. And the best thing to keep that going productively is character, and the character is Christ and the church. Folks, I just stay in this journey. All we did today was introduce the journey. We want you to stay in this journey so that we could learn from this process. From this, you get best choir leaders, you get best deacons, elders, pastors,
8: yes,
6: you get best husbands, wives. You could be a great single person if God don't allow you to have a husband. You got all these things become massively great when this foundational issue is addressed and we all are in it. Because as pastors, he would judge us more strictly than anybody else if we don't take this seriously. So we don't get out of it. Exactly. We messed that up. We can't even create discipleship. So it's not like we're in this position, so we got this. It's not that way at all. The position, the title doesn't make us who we need to be. Because Pharisees were there, Sadducees were there, and they nailed him. So the elders were there, and they nailed Christ to the cross. So the title does not make you the person that would not say crucify him when the worst scenarios are before us. Folks, I encourage you to go to powerwalkministries.org, powerwalkministries.org, and be a part of all the things you see, the resources that are there that you could be blessed by. Thank you for listening. Let us continue, no matter what we face, to stay focused. God bless you.
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9: It's 87 and mostly cloudy. Wind is from the south at 15 to 20 miles per hour. Tonight, thunderstorms with a low in the mid-70s. Then tomorrow, thunderstorms with a high in the low 90s. Mostly cloudy tomorrow night with a low in the upper 70s. It's 87 and mostly cloudy.

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At KHCB, we know that the best way to draw closer to God and strengthen your faith is by spending time in His Word. That's why we're giving away a beautiful Bible bookmark featuring this powerful reminder from Psalm 145, verse 18. The Lord is near to all who call on Him. Let it encourage you as you spend time in Scripture. 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
1: So he wants to give political support. He wants to give moral support. There is no temptation taken you, but such as is common to man. And God is faithful, who will not suffer you to be tempted above that you are able, but will with the temptation make a way of escape that you might be able to bear it. God says, I'm going to help you through the moral temptation. I will support you morally. I will support you emotionally. For the text of Scripture tells us, thou wilt keep him in perfect peace whose mind is stayed on thee. God says, if you have a heart that is completely mine, I will keep you in peace in the midst of the storm. I will come to your rescue and be your support. God says that he wants to support us financially, financially. But my God shall supply all your needs according to his riches in glory by Christ Jesus. God says, I want to support you. I want to support you spiritually so that you might be able to encounter those spiritual battles, and I will help fight your battles against Satan. Because I've got the resources and I'm looking for people whom I can strongly support. We as Christians are often upset not because of what is happening to other people, but because somehow we fear that our personal peace and security is going to be jeopardized. And that makes us concerned. And one of the reasons we are uneasy is because we know that there are days ahead in which we are going to have to trust God in ways with which we are presently unfamiliar.
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1: It's 85 and mostly cloudy. Wind is from the south at 15 to 20 miles per hour. Tonight, thunderstorms with a low in the mid-70s. Then tomorrow, thunderstorms with a high in the low 90s. Mostly cloudy tomorrow night with a low in the upper 70s. It's 85 and mostly cloudy.

0: Hello, friends, and welcome once again to Sincerely Yours Time. Let's begin with this note that was sent to us here recently. They write, "Dear KHCB, I want to thank Bruce for his many, many years that he cared for our souls by always encouraging us and keeping us close to the Lord. I've been listening to KHCB since May of 1969. My son was raised up on KHCB. He gladly tells people that he's a KHCB kid, now 54 years old. Signed, a faithful listener." Thank you so much for writing in. You are not alone in expressing your appreciation from Bruce. We have heard from so many. What an encouragement to us to know that you have appreciated Bruce so much through the years. I know that he has been a voice that has been consistent on KHCB for nearly 50 years. How grateful we are for his service. And I love that you mentioned that your son was raised on KHCB. I love the idea of a KHCB kid. I know that there are a lot of people out there who raised their children listening into KHCB, and now they are listeners as well. So thank you so much for being a special part of the KHCB family. Great to hear from you. Another listener, this one from Houston, and this note is attached to a gift to the ministry. They write, "Dear KHCB family, I so appreciate your ministry. God is truly guiding this ministry. Scott, like Bruce, is always respectful and thankful to the listeners. Bonnie is always so sincere with her program, The Journey Home. I appreciate hearing your voice during the station identification. Signed, Yours in Christ." Well, good to hear from you. 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Well, friends, perhaps it's been a while since you've written to us, or perhaps you have never taken the time to reach out to us here at KHCB. 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
2: The fact of the matter is, Israel matters. 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This is The Land and the Book. Welcome. We always begin with a look at the top news stories from the Middle East. Our host is Middle East expert Dr. Charlie Dyer, and I'm John Gager. 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
3: Well, John, it's always great to be talking with you.
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2: Well, talk about a fluid situation. Last week's enthusiasm for a quick end to the conflict with Iran dimmed following Iran's delayed response, and then lackluster at that. What's happening there, Charlie, and what impact will all this have on other events in the Middle East?
3: You know, in part, I think we're seeing a power struggle within Iran itself between the elected government and the hardline Islamic faction, which are the Ayatollahs and the Islamic Revolutionary Guard Corps. Now, it's not that the Iranian government is moderate. It's not. But it's more realistic in understanding that Iran's economy is collapsing and that the people are reaching a point of desperation. They realize that making painful concessions is essential to survival. But the hardline Islamic faction wants to push the confrontation with the U.S., even if it leads to the collapse of Iran's economy and the death of thousands of citizens. They believe God is on their side, and they also believe there's a pathway to victory. That pathway comes through the West's unwillingness to tolerate the pain of higher energy prices and through the opposition to President Trump in Europe and in parts of the United States. The worldwide stockpile of oil has plunged because of the war, and these hardline leaders believe the closure of the Strait of Hormuz demonstrates their ability to impact the global economy. They think the U.S. will be forced to blink first, and the funds that come from oil will again begin flowing into their coffers, allowing them to rebuild, rearm, and resume their export of terror. The current blockade is harming Iran's economy, but as effective as it is, it will take months rather than weeks to be really working. And in the meantime, Iran is looking for ways around it. Russia is supplying Iran with drone parts via the Caspian Sea, bypassing our naval blockade. This is allowing Iran to rebuild stockpiles of weapons and other things that they need. The real question is whether Iran believes the U.S. will resume fighting once the current talks break down, and if that would include placing U.S. forces on the ground to forcibly open the Strait of Hormuz and to remove their stockpile of enriched uranium. Right now, they're assuming that won't happen, and that's why they're working to run out the clock on negotiations. The closer they can get to our midterm elections, the less likely they believe President Trump will be able to ratchet up the fighting. Iran's counterproposal that they submitted demanded an end to the conflict with guarantees of no future attacks. They want recognition of their sovereignty over the Strait of Hormuz, removal of all economic sanctions. Actually, they want financial reparations for what we've done already and a delay in any negotiations over their nuclear program. President Trump called that response totally unacceptable. His scheduled state visit to China this past week complicates the situation. But barring a diplomatic breakthrough, renewed military conflict just seems almost inevitable.
2: So, Charlie, do you think the Iranian assumption that the United States will not intervene militarily to open that Strait of Hormuz is a faulty assumption?
3: I think it is. I think that's a fallacy on their part. And I think we're going to be pushed to have to do that. But I don't think President Trump is afraid of taking that action.
2: This is The Land and the Book from Moody Radio with our host, Dr. Charlie Dyer. I'm John Gager, taking a tour of the Middle East headline-wise. Story number two, reports have surfaced that Prime Minister Netanyahu asked the ultra-Orthodox parties in his coalition to shelve the draft exemption bill until after the upcoming election. Why is this so significant?
3: Yeah, he made it clear in meetings with ultra-Orthodox MKs that he believes it's not advisable to advance the draft law at this stage because he doesn't have the votes to pass it. Now, as a reminder for those listening, the bill in question would exempt the vast majority of ultra-Orthodox yeshiva students from having to serve in the Israeli army. The last several years have really put a strain on those who are serving in the military. In the meantime, around 80,000 ultra-Orthodox are eligible for military service, but they've not enlisted. Israel's Supreme Court eliminated the previous arrangement that had given a blanket exemption for religious studies. When the current coalition was formed, one demand by the ultra-Orthodox parties was the passing of a new exemption bill. Netanyahu now believes that bill needs to be postponed until after new elections. Part of the reason is that members of his own party, as well as some of the other members of the coalition, are opposed to the bill as it's written. That's why he believes he just doesn't have the votes needed to get it passed right now. With elections coming up, while Israel continues to face threats from her neighbors, the optics of passing a bill exempting a large segment of the population from military service, leaving everyone else to shoulder the burden, could alienate many voters. The ultra-Orthodox are upset. They're trying to force the issue by threatening to bring down the coalition. But if they do, and if a more secular government is then elected, it's possible they'll find themselves out of the next coalition and unable to influence any bill that a new government would pass.
4: Archaeologists excavating in Mosul, Iraq, found evidence of two battles 2,500 years apart at the site of ancient Nineveh. What have they exactly uncovered here, Charlie?
3: Oh, this is pretty exciting, at least from my perspective. The excavations took place at the Shamash Gate at Nineveh. It's one of the 18 gates that surrounded the city. The most recent battle of these two was the one fought to liberate Mosul from ISIS in 2017. ISIS had dug tunnels and trenches into the gate area, both to loot any treasures they might find and to prepare defenses for that expected attack. Those tunnels actually threatened the stability of the entire structure, so teams were sent in after the battle was over to try and prevent its collapse. But after stabilizing the gate, archaeologists began excavating in that complex. And that's when they uncovered evidence of the first battle, which we know from the Bible. It took place in 612 BC when Nineveh fell to the Babylonians. The archaeologists uncovered bronze and iron arrowheads, a smashed royal stela, and human remains of at least four people in one area killed in that battle.
4: Wow.
3: Pockets of ash and charcoal also pointed to a major fire. The broken stela described an Assyrian military campaign in Egypt, including an attack on the city of Thebes. The excavations bring the word of the Old Testament prophet Nahum to life. In that book, God announced that he would destroy Nineveh's carved images. He announced the city of blood would end up with many casualties, piles of dead bodies without number, people stumbling over the corpses. And that appears to be what actually happened. Nahum asks, "Are you any better than Thebes situated on the Nile?" The message hits home because that was the city attacked and destroyed by Nineveh, just like the smashed stela had so brazenly announced. Less than 50 years after that stela was set up, Nahum's prophecy of the fall of the city of Nineveh took place, just as God had announced.
4: Wow, fascinating. And I'm sure there'll be more as the days and weeks unfold. An Israeli startup is building a robotic ultrasound imaging platform capable of producing 3D images with, get this, 10 times the density of an MRI. What do we need to know about this latest advance from Amazing Israel?
3: Well, the first thing is this new platform doesn't use radiation like X-rays or CT scans or magnetic fields like an MRI. Instead, it uses ultrasound. And second, the platform's designed with plug-and-play integration with existing ultrasound machines, avoiding the need for full-scale replacement. The startup is called Endocure, and the robotic platform is called Revealon. Their goal is to shift ultrasound from a subjective tool to a reliable, scalable platform for diagnostics. Current imaging methods fail to detect small or deep tumors, which makes chronic conditions like cancer or endometriosis difficult to diagnose accurately. The new system integrates robotic scanning and AI-powered analysis to enable doctors to detect small lesions. The system is currently moving through clinical trials, including a trial for monitoring bladder cancer to replace the biannual cystoscopies that are often required now. The goal is to remove ultrasound from a subjective tool to a more reliable platform for diagnostic, personalized treatment. And it's all thanks to the collaboration of two experts in medical research and robotics from Amazing Israel.
4: And that's a look at current events from the Middle East here on The Land and the Book. Increasingly, have you noticed Christians are backing away from Israel? I find it shocking, but why? Coming up, we'll talk about why Israel matters from a biblical perspective. Plus, we'll answer your Bible questions. Yeah, Dr. Gerald Peterman will be in the studio. And we'll end it all with Charlie Dyer's powerful devotional. That's all ahead on The Land and the Book. Our website is thelandandthebook.org. Thelandandthebook.org.
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6: Shalom, I'm Mitch Glazer, president of Chosen People Ministries. 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While Abraham's descendants are indeed many, the nation of Israel has yet to be fully realized. 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
4: The fact of the matter is, Israel matters. Israel matters to God. Israel matters to America. Israel matters to the world. But increasingly, even in Christian circles, that statement isn't quite as strongly supported, even as our support for Israel erodes. We'll talk about that and more next on The Land and the Book. Hey, welcome to the second segment of this one-hour flyover of the Middle East. I'm John Gager, and before we connect with our guest, let's connect with another creative idea for lovingly sharing Jesus with a Jewish friend. You know, if you and I are going to really effectively communicate with a Jewish friend, it's important that you and I understand the Jewishness of their faith and the Jewishness of our faith. Let's ask Roy Schwartz to put that together for us. He serves with Chosen People Ministries. Roy?
8: Well, one of the things I keep in mind is what the Jewish people are told, that all the law and the prophets were nothing but for the Messiah. And so the hope of Israel is the Messiah. And so when we share the Messiah, we have to relate it from old to new. And when we are discussing new covenant issues, we should see the connection. Someone has rightly said, the new is in the old concealed, the old is in the new revealed. And so if you are anticipating coming to a conversation with a Jewish person and have spent some time in your studies in the scriptures, I would always seek to find every day a link, how old and new, and help using cross-references. Those things help us to see how these things were foreshadowed in the new covenant. And that will just increase our frame of reference when we're talking to Jewish people.
4: Well, that's a great thought. And maybe a little homework we need to do as well. Roy Schwartz with Chosen People Ministries. Thanks for the conversation. Stephen Briggs leads Israel Matters as its producer and host. He also serves as executive director of Covenant of Hope Media. Stephen has produced several award-winning documentaries for Hatikva Films, including America and the Israel Effect. With decades of experience across radio, podcasting, film, and television, he helps believers understand Israel through both journalism and cinematic storytelling. Originally from the UK, Stephen met his wife in Jerusalem and now resides in the United States. Together, they champion foster care and serve as ambassadors for Christian Friends of Emuna Israel, a ministry caring for the most vulnerable children in the Holy Land. Hey, welcome back to The Land and the Book, Stephen.
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9: Well, Israel matters to God, and so by implication, it should matter to us. And we do a weekly podcast looking at all things in the news, and then we have a guest, and then we look at a Hebrew word study that is even better news than you think.
4: All right, and it's very fast-paced, but you go very deep with a lot of these guests. I like the level of depth I'm hearing, the perspectives. It's a great podcast, just well done. Let me say at the top of this interview, thank you for what you're doing.
9: Thank you for listening, taking the time to listen to the podcast. It's a privilege to be able to share through the lens of Scripture what is going on in the Middle East.
4: Well, one of the many things I appreciate about your podcast is that you have terrific access to some really great thinkers. Tell us about your contributors and the role that they play in Israel Matters.
9: Well, we've had a lot of people on the ground, from Iranians to journalists in Jerusalem to IDF generals to, we've got Joel Rosenberg coming up shortly, Eric Metaxas, and a whole host of other people who are experts in their field, looking at what is going on in the Middle East from their perspective and seeking to look at it through a lens of Scripture.
4: Your accent reminds us that you really are from the UK, as we mentioned earlier, having moved now to the US. What is your assessment of the drift that we're seeing in the American church toward replacement theology, the idea that the church has replaced

0: been that is part and parcel of that. We're seeing, obviously, Israel is dealing with evil in the world, and that we've been seeing that over the past 2 years since October 7th. And the world doesn't like when it is challenged about the way it's living its life, if you like. I'm not talking on personal level, I'm talking national level. Israel is a reminder to the other generations that there is a God in heaven they have to answer to for their actions.
1: Yeah. Well, the book of Zechariah, interestingly enough, offers 10 keys for Israel's restoration. We're going to get into those after I remind you that Stephen Briggs leads Israel Matters as its producer and host. He joins us today on The Land and the Book. Why would we be talking about Israel's restoration in 2026, Stephen?
0: Because it's on God's agenda. Very simple. God is talks about scattering the Jewish people in Deuteronomy and regathering them. He says, I will say to the north, give them up, and to the south, do not hold back, in Jeremiah and Isaiah. It's amazing to see that we are living in the generation that the disciples wanted to live. You know, they only had one question that they asked Jesus at the end of the best Bible school in history, in the book of Acts, and it was, will you restore the kingdom to Israel? No, it wasn't. It was, will you at this time restore the kingdom to Israel? In other words, the restoration of Israel was never in question. It was merely a question of timing. So you, John, and I, and all of our listeners are living in the generation that the disciples wanted to live.
1: So here we are, zooming toward the very end of our Old Testament, the book of Zechariah, chapter 8, offering 10 keys for Israel's restoration. What's the first key, Stephen?
0: Well, it shows that Israel's restoration is not just political, it's deeply biblical. And the first key is that God is passionate about Israel. In Zechariah 8, verse 2, it says, thus says the Lord of hosts, I am zealous for Zion with great zeal. With great fervor, I am zealous for her. So the starting point is this. God is not indifferent. He is personally invested. You could even go so far as to say he's emotionally involved in Israel's restoration. God declares the land of Israel as his possession in Leviticus 25, 23. And as owner, he gave it to the Jewish people as an internal inheritance guaranteed with an oath that's found in Genesis 17, verse 8, Joshua 14, verse 9, Ezekiel 37, verse 25, to name a few places.
1: All right. That's strong language, though. What comes next?
0: Well, key number two, God dwells in Jerusalem. In verse 3, it says, I will return to Zion and dwell in the midst of Jerusalem. Jerusalem isn't just historically important. It's spiritually central, and it will be his dwelling place. If he's chosen to live there, we should take notice of it.
1: Oh, I think for sure. So this is about more than geography, it seems to me, if it's God's presence in Jerusalem.
0: Exactly, and that leads to key number three. Restoration includes every generation. And verse 4 and 5 of Zechariah 8 describe elderly people and children filling the streets. It's a picture full of thriving life, not merely survival.
1: Today on The Land and the Book, we're talking with Stephen Briggs, producer and host of Israel Matters, right now working through a list of 10 keys for Israel's restoration. This all sounds like a complete rebuilding of society. Am I right there?
0: Yeah, it is. And it points to key number four. Restoration is supernatural. Verse 6 of Zechariah 8 says, if it is marvelous in the eyes of the remnant, will it also be marvelous in my eyes? In other words, what seems impossible to us is not impossible for God. Consider just one example. Israel is the only country whose borders can be seen in space, not due to geographic features like rivers or mountains, but greening of the desert compared to the nations around her. God prophesies to the land of Israel to bring forth vegetation. That's found in Ezekiel 36, and you can see it from space. Isn't that incredible?
1: Now, would it not be fair to say that we have seen some of this in modern history? Would that not be accurate?
0: Yeah, which connects us to key number five. God is gathering his people. Verse 7 and 8 of Zechariah 8 says he will bring them from the east and west back to Jerusalem. So it's not merely the return from Babylon. The regathering of Jewish people from around the world is a central part of this. And it's referred to as Aliyah, the Jewish return to Israel. And since October 7th, the number of Jews registering interest to return to Israel has doubled, and that will only increase. People immigrate there in spite of conflict. Most people flee countries when there's conflict. It appears that the opposite is happening with Israel.
1: Stephen Briggs helps believers understand Israel through both journalism and cinematic storytelling. His podcast is available at israel-matters.com. So, Stephen, restoration is not just spiritual, it's physical too. Is that accurate?
0: Exactly. And then comes key six, from curse to blessing. So verse 13 of that passage in Zechariah we're looking at, just as you were a curse among the nations, so I will save you and you shall be a blessing. That's found in Zechariah 8 verse 1.

0: and 11 through 13. It's a complete reversal of history.
1: Yeah, that is a powerful turnaround. What are your thoughts further?
0: It is, and it leads to key number 7, which is a new season of favor. Verse 14 and 15 say, God is now determined to do good to Jerusalem. So we're seeing a shift from judgment to restoration. Luke 21:24 is happening in real time. The times of the Gentiles is closing. The time to favor Zion has come, as the psalmist says so beautifully in Psalm 102, verse 13.
1: Okay, these are all exciting and neat things to talk about, but the reality is Israel has suffered, Israel is suffering, Israel will suffer. How do we negotiate all of that?
0: Well, that's addressed in key 8 found in this passage. It's quite remarkable how much we can get from just one chapter of Scripture. Mourning turned to joy. Verse 19 of Zechariah 8 says, former fast days will become joy and gladness. God doesn't ignore the pain. He redeems it. And a day will come in fullness when he will be turning their mourning to gladness. That's found in Isaiah 35 verse 10 and Isaiah 61 verse 3 as well. He does literally turn their mourning to gladness. And we see the joy in the people in Israel, in spite of being under years of rocket fire missile attacks.
1: Okay, this joy that they're experiencing goes beyond the borders of Israel proper and affects even more, right?
0: Yeah, it does. The nations are being drawn to Jerusalem as well. In verse 20 through 22 of Zechariah, it says, many peoples and strong nations will come to seek the Lord there. And what we are seeing before our very eyes has literal global impact. They are becoming a blessing to the nations throughout the world. The technology, the trauma tech, the business acumen, every aspect of it is quite simply remarkable.
1: We got one more key. Key number 10. What would that be?
0: Israel will point the world to God. Verse 23 says, people from every nation will say, let us go with you, for we have heard that God is with you. So ultimately, Israel's restoration becomes a testimony to the entire world. Hebrew prophets foresaw a time when the people of Israel will receive new hearts transformed by the Holy Spirit. That's found in Ezekiel 36, verse 25 to 27. As this happens, Israel will shine ever brighter. Arise, shine, for your light has come, and the glory of the Lord has risen upon you. It says in Isaiah 60, verse 1, and that leads through to verse 3.
1: Okay, some amazing images here in Zechariah, but let me ask you, how does all of that, or any of that, connect to the current conversation that we're having about evangelicals sort of rethinking their support for Israel drifting away?
0: Well, that's really the issue. These keys, all 10 of them, emphasize that God's promises are ongoing, not cancelled or replaced. So the question becomes, do we interpret these passages literally as unfolding in history or spiritually as fulfilled only in the church? We have to be consistent. If you want to spiritualize everything to do with Israel, are you going to spiritualize everything to do with Damascus, to do with Elam, to do with Egypt, to do with these nations? How? We have to be contextualist in how we unpack what the Scripture say. And Israel is back in the land as a consequence of Scripture in order to bring glory and honor to God.
1: So really, this is more than theological, it is very practical as well.
0: Exactly, and it requires balance. We can affirm what Scripture says while also caring deeply about justice and peace for everyone in the region.
1: Okay, people are saying, boy, this has been quite a journey. We've gone whiplash through Zechariah. We've seen some great things here. I'm on board, but what do I do now? What do I do with this?
0: Well, simply this. Israel's restoration is not just about one nation. It's about the faithfulness of God. If he keeps his promises to Israel, it gives us confidence he will keep his promises to us. And if you want to find out more and stay on the journey looking at what's going on in the Middle East through the lens of Scripture, you can visit israel-matters.com on all your socials. Israel Matters is the handle to find out more about what is happening in the world that aligns with the Bible.
1: We've got about a minute left. Stephen, would you mind praying briefly for the hearts of American Christians that they would be turned toward Israel, that we would properly understand and respond to Scripture?
0: Sure. It'd be my pleasure. Father, we do thank you that your word is still living and active, sharper than a double-edged sword, dividing between soul and spirit, bone and marrow, and discerning the thoughts and intents of the heart. And we ask that you would allow your word to come out of its cage once again. Let the lion roar, that the nation of America would yield its heart and its mind and its actions to the authority of the word of God. We thank you that we have it as our manual for life, our basic instruction before leaving earth, and we ask ask that you would enable the church and the pastors of the Church of America to take hold of this book and preach the full counsel of God, which includes the fact that God did not reject his people by no means, and that when he restores them, we're going to see it as life from the dead across the nation. Amen.
1: Amen. Stephen, the time has gone quickly, but wow, we've covered a lot of ground. Thank you for your expertise, for your energy. And again, we'll point listeners to your website, israel-matters.com, as you visit us at thelandandthebook.org. Gerald Peterman is next with a fresh set of Bible questions here on The Land and the Book.
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1: So glad you're hanging out with us today at The Land and the Book. I'm John Gager. Seated across from me is Dr. Gerald Peterman. We love hanging out together with you when you email us your Bible questions. No shortage of those, but before we get to any of those, this important question is something we have to address. How do I share the gospel with my Jewish friend? And the question recognizes the need, I think, for a sensitive approach to sharing with Jewish people. 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
6: Well, I appreciate that. Thank you so much. Great to be here.
1: I like this segment today because it's all themed around some conversation we had about tithing in a previous broadcast. And a number of listeners, as you pointed out, have follow-up questions. So that's where we're going to kind of anchor today's conversation. Number one, this listener says in Matthew 23, verse 23, Jesus commends the Pharisees for tithing. That's the only thing he ever commends them for. So we should tithe? Is that the inference?
6: Well, first let's read the verse. Jesus says, "Woe to you, scribes and Pharisees, hypocrites, for you tithe mint and dill and cumin and have neglected the weightier matters of the law, justice and mercy and faithfulness. These you ought to have done without neglecting the others." So why is it that scribes and Pharisees are tithing mint and dill? Because they're city people. They're not farming people, mm-hmm. right? They don't have a farm, so maybe they have an herb garden in their backyard, and so this is what they're tithing on, because the tithe was always on agricultural products, fruit from the trees or something from the ground. So they're giving their tithe. But wait. Matthew 23, this is the last week of Jesus' life.
1: Yeah.
6: He's yet to die as a sacrifice for the new covenant, which means during that week, the old covenant is in force. So, of course, they must tithe naturally. after Jesus dies and is raised. Now we're in the new covenant. I think we don't have to.
1: Okay, and not to take us too far off track, but it seems to me elsewhere that Jesus says in one of the Gospels, unless your righteousness surpasses that of the Pharisees.
6: Right.
1: So that was something of a compliment there too, maybe.
6: Right. They had a kind of righteousness, but thankfully we have the righteousness of Christ.
1: Yeah, amen, amen. All right, back to our tithing theme. Jesus, being a Jew, lived according to all the laws of the Jews. So this listener says, wouldn't he also have practiced giving the tithe? Jesus said he did all those things his father commanded him to do.
6: Oh, we must affirm that. We must affirm that Jesus was always obedient, always pleasing his heavenly father. But did he give a tithe? My answer is no. Now, why do I say that? Jesus was known, according to Mark 6:3, as the carpenter, not the farmer.
1: Yeah.
6: And the tithe was always on agricultural products. Did anybody tithe on wages? Wages were known in the Old Testament period. Deuteronomy 24:24 says, do not oppress a hired worker, pay your worker wages in the evening. But then nothing is said about tithing on wages. So Jesus would tithe if he had a farm. I conclude he doesn't. There's nothing said about Jesus tithing in the Gospels.
1: Okay. This is The Land and the Book from Moody Radio. 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You can check out all you need to know at moody.edu, moody.edu, and learn about a Moody education for your family member. Another question on this tithe series from a listener who takes us to Romans chapter 11, verse 16, which says, if the part of the dough offered as first fruits is holy, then the whole batch is holy. If the root is holy, so are the branches. This verse seems to reference a tithe. Your thoughts?
6: Well, this is a common confusion, getting the first fruits and the tithe confused. What are the first fruits? Well, you look out over your field, you look out over your orchard, it's coming time for these things to become ripe, and you see the first ripe grain, or you see the first ripe grapes. According to the scripture, that belongs to the priests. So Numbers 18, verses 12 to 16, the first fruits belong to the priests. And wait, it's the same thing with the firstborn of the flock. Right away, the firstborn of the flock belongs to God. It belongs to the priest. So the first fruit is literally the first ripe fruit, and it's only a tiny, tiny fraction of your field. It's not the tithe.
1: Okay, I have a question, though, that I'm wrestling with right now, even as I hear this discussion unfold. Back to your statement that the tithe was based agriculturally. Jesus was a carpenter, so no tithe. But doesn't that sort of let those folks off? I mean, if I'm a farmer, I am giving a portion of that which I could sell. But the carpenter, what, he gets to keep all his chairs? It doesn't seem equitable.
6: I don't claim that it's equitable. All I'm saying is that there's multiple verses in scripture about the tithe, and I understand why.
1: Yeah, yeah, yeah.
6: And it's always made on agricultural products. Either it's the flock or it's the field. Nothing is said about wages. But when Moses is constructing this law, right, this is when Israel is first going into the land, and the vast majority of them would be based in the soil. Every family would have its own land, and so every family would have its own farm. But by the time we get to the first century,
1: right,
6: the time of Jesus, life is very different.
1: Yeah. Okay, that makes sense. That's helpful. And if you'd like to get a question to us, by the way, it's welcome anytime with an email to thelandandthebook@moody.edu. You see how nice and slow I say that? Because it's a mouthful. thelandandthebook@moody.edu. All of this conversation is inspired by you and from you, as you heard us make a comment about tithing in a previous broadcast. You see what you've started here. All right. Another listener says, if the Old Testament spoke about the temple as a storehouse with its priests, Levites, and laborers, wouldn't the church today be considered the same storehouse with its pastors, leadership, and workers?
6: Interesting parallel. I see what the listener's asking here, but we should just keep this in mind. The storehouse was a place for one of the tithes to go. How does Deuteronomy describe it? Deuteronomy 14:28 says, at the end of every 3 years, you shall bring out all the tithe of your produce in the same year and lay it up in your towns. Some versions will say store it in your towns. And the Levite, because he has no portion or inheritance, the Levite can't grow anything on his farm.
1: Right, right.
6: He doesn't have a farm. And the sojourner and the fatherless and the widow who are within your towns will come and eat and be filled. In other words, the storehouse tithe is like a food pantry.
1: Huh.
6: And anyone can partake of it who has need. And that's one of the three tithes that were given by Israel. So could the house of God in Jerusalem be the storehouse? Yes, it could. If you live around Jerusalem, where are you going to bring your tithe? You're going to bring it to the house of God in Jerusalem. But what if you live way out in Galilee? Well, then you're going to find a storehouse in your local town and put it there for the local poor who are there.
1: Wow. All right, we've got another one here on tithing. This listener says, God has always required a tithe, hasn't he? Little uncertainty there. Tithing began before the law was given to Moses. It started in the time of Abraham when he gave a tithe to Melchizedek, and Jacob gave a tithe. So is it true God has always required a tithe?
6: Well, I don't think so. I'm being a real contrarian today. I think the answer is no. Let's go to the example of Abraham. What does Abraham do? Abraham gives a tenth to Melchizedek. A tenth of what? It's a tenth of his spoils of war he got from his encounter with an alliance of kings in Genesis 14.
1: Right.
6: Nothing is said in Scripture about tithing on the spoils of war. And what? Is Abraham in the habit of having a battle every week so he can give something? I think not. I think this is a one-off thing, not commanded by God, and it's on the spoils of war. Now, what about Jacob? Jacob is an interesting character. Always reading about him is fun. Genesis 28, Jacob vows to give the Lord a tenth of all, and the vow is conditioned on God taking care of him, which God had already promised to do, by the way. But wait, why would Jacob put conditions on a command? I'll tithe if you take care of me. Why would Jacob put conditions on a command? I don't think so. And furthermore, we have this really interesting chapter, Leviticus 27. It regulates vows, what you do with a vow, how it gets worked out. And near the end of Leviticus 27, it makes it pretty clear, tithes are not subject to a vow. Now wait, did Jacob actually give the vow? He said he would, but then you read the rest of Genesis and you see no evidence that he actually gave it. So neither one of these two men are doing biblical tithing as it's described by Moses.
1: Well, I hope you've appreciated this tour of tithing today on the land and the book. Interesting to go back in the Old Testament and see these actual accounts as Dr. Peterman has just revealed them to us. And again, your question is welcome. Email us, will you? The land and the book at moody.edu. 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More to come on The Land and the Book.
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8: Hetty Green was called America's greatest miser. But when she died in 1916, this is a long time ago, when she died in 1916, she left an estate valued at $100 million. It's a lot of money in 1916. But Hetty Green was so miserly that she said she ate cold oatmeal because it was too expensive to heat the water, to warm it. Her son had a severe leg injury, and it was so severe that she was delaying trying to find a free clinic where it could be treated, and she delayed so long it had to be amputated. Well, that's a strange lady, folks. Die with $100 million in your estate, and your son loses his leg. That's really not understanding how to use your resources. Now, the book of Ephesians is written to Christians like that. You say, well, what do you mean? What kind of Christian is like that? The kind of Christian who doesn't understand the riches that he has in Christ. The kind of Christian who wanders through life with a case of spiritual malnutrition, who doesn't know where the feast is. The kind of Christian who doesn't know how to tap his resources, maybe because he doesn't know what they are, and so he never really finds out how rich he is. If you get a handle on the book of Ephesians, some people have called it the bank of the believer. This is your spiritual checkbook, and every time you write a check out of this bank, your funds are non-diminished. In other words, you can write checks on all the riches of God as often as you want, for as much as you want, and never diminish the account. Is that nice? That's the book of Ephesians.
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12: Paul talks about a trial that he was going through in 2 Corinthians chapter 12. We don't know exactly what it is, but there was something afflicting him. Verse 8, concerning this, I implored the Lord three times that it might leave me. And he said to me, my grace is sufficient for you, for power is perfected in weakness. Most gladly, therefore, I would rather boast about my weaknesses so that the power of Christ may dwell in me. Therefore, I am well content with weaknesses, with insults, with distresses, with persecutions, with difficulties for Christ's sake. For when I am weak, then I am strong. Look at what he says. Something was afflicting me. I prayed three times, implored God three times, remove it from me. And God did not. And finally, on the third time, he said, I've given it to you. My power is perfected in your weakness. And Paul said, I glory in this now. The experiences, the hardships that you are going through is going to make you stronger. God says, let me make you a greater man because of this.
11: This has been Faith of a Scientist with Dr. James Tour. Watch his powerful testimony on YouTube, Facebook, or drjamestour.com.
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1: Save the best for last. Welcome back to The Land and the Book. I'm John Gager, and I'm serious. So many people have emailed us or met us in person and said, we love Charlie Dyer's devotional at the end of the program. Well, you're about to hear one of those. Charlie, give us a sneak preview.
13: Well, we're heading to Jerusalem, and we're going to end up in the upper room.
1: All right, thank you, Charlie. Looking forward to that. First, though, let's take in another testimony from somebody who has also traveled to Israel and shares these thoughts with us.
14: I have so enjoyed finally connecting all of those things I imagined in my mind for years, hearing stories as a child, studying God's Word. I'm finally getting to put all that together. And I think for me, I have been so excited about getting the historical information, tying it all together, and then the devotionals that have been shared on this trip have so challenged me. I know we won't go back the same. I know that we'll never read certain passages of Scripture the same or see the Hall of Faith like we did today, see those characters the same again because of being here.
1: All right, Charlie, I'm looking forward to your devotional. Let's turn things over to you.
13: Well, to most visitors, the city of Jerusalem is a confusing maze. You know, the modern city has expanded far beyond the city of the Bible. As a result, it's hard for people to visualize what Jerusalem must have been like in the past, especially during Bible times. Some look for signs of the past inside Jerusalem's walled old city. But the current walls were built about 500 years ago, relative newcomers to this ancient city. And the streets inside those walls follow a grid pattern established by Hadrian, the Roman ruler who reigned a century after the time of Jesus. So how can a visitor today hope to understand the history of this incredible city? The key that unlocks the city of Jerusalem is its geography. The biblical city of Jerusalem centers on four hills and three valleys. And to remember them all, I tell visitors to picture an ice cream cone with the two halves of a hamburger bun standing vertically on either side. Now, I know that sounds silly, but let me see if I can help you visualize it. The cone itself is the original city of David, and the large scoop of ice cream on top is Mount Moriah, where Solomon built the temple. The vertical hamburger bun on the left side of the ice cream cone is the Western Hill. It's today called, mistakenly, Mount Zion. And the hamburger bun on the right side is the Mount of Olives. It's always connected to Jerusalem, though it was never actually part of the city itself. Those are the four hills. And now for the three valleys. Starting on the east, the valley between the Mount of Olives and the ice cream cone, the original city of David and Mount Moriah, is the Kidron Valley. The valley between the city of David and the Western Hill is the Central Valley. And curving like a giant capital letter L from the left side of the Western Hill down to the bottom of the ice cream cone is the Hinnom Valley. Okay, so much for the geography lesson. Right about now, you're probably just craving an ice cream cone or a hamburger. But today's journey to Jerusalem takes us to the left half of the hamburger bun, the Western Hill. The area was first incorporated into the city of Jerusalem around the time of King Hezekiah, who built a wall around the hill along the slope of the Hinnom Valley to protect the city against a threatened attack by the Assyrians. In Jesus' day, the Western Hill was again part of Jerusalem, and its summit was definitely the place to live. King Herod built one of his palaces there, just south of the Jaffa Gate, in what today is the Armenian quarter of the old city. Following the reunification of Jerusalem in 1967, archaeologists had an opportunity to excavate the Jewish quarter of the old city, part of which also rests on this western hill. They uncovered several multi-story palatial mansions from around the time of Jesus with faux marble walls, beautiful mosaic floors, and large banquet halls. This was definitely prime real estate for Jerusalem's rich and powerful. And it might surprise you to learn this is also the area where the upper room was located. But for those who've been to Jerusalem, I need to give a word of clarification. The traditional upper room visited by Christian pilgrims is not the upper room of the Bible. The building's architecture dates to the time of the Crusades, and the traditional tomb of David, located just below it on the first floor, is on the wrong hill. It belongs in the southern tip of the ice cream cone, the location of the original city of David, not on the left half of the hamburger bun. This hill wasn't part of Jerusalem until three centuries after the time of David. The upper room most tourists visit might not be the actual room from the Bible, but it is in the correct part of the city. Somewhere on this western hill, amid all the palatial mansions, is the spot where Jesus gathered with his disciples the night before he was betrayed. Now, I tell visitors, we might not be in the right room, but we're definitely in the right neighborhood. But today, I want us to revisit the upper room after the death, resurrection, and ascension of Jesus. As the disciples return from the Mount of Olives, having just witnessed Jesus' ascension into heaven, Dr. Luke tells us in Acts 1:13 that they went upstairs to the room where they were staying. Some believe this is the same upper room as before. It certainly must have been in one of the palatial mansions because two verses later, Luke tells us there were about 120 assembled in the room. Now, do you have a room in your house that could hold that many people? This coming week is the Jewish festival of Shavuot, and next Sunday is when Christians celebrate the same festival, which we call Pentecost. This was one of the three annual festivals when all Israel was to gather in Jerusalem. Some believe the upper room is also the place where the Holy Spirit descended on this group of believers on the day of Pentecost. It's possible, though Luke is less clear on this point. He simply says the disciples were all gathered in one place, and that the Spirit filled the whole house where they were sitting. In any case, God the Holy Spirit, the Comforter promised by Jesus during his Last Supper in the upper room, arrived on this special feast day, possibly in the very same room where he had been promised. The pouring out of the Holy Spirit on the day of Pentecost fulfilled the last of the three Jewish spring feasts that all pointed toward the first coming of the Messiah. Passover pictured Jesus' sacrificial death as the Lamb of God who takes away the sin of the world. This was followed by the Feast of First Fruits, celebrated the day after the Sabbath of Passover. This feast looked toward the resurrection of Jesus from the dead, the first fruits of those who'd fallen asleep, as Paul describes it in 1 Corinthians 15. And 50 days later, the third feast was held, Shavuot or Pentecost. While the Jewish people believe this feast commemorates when God gave the law on Mount Sinai, It also looked ahead to the day when God poured out his Holy Spirit, the law written on our hearts, which is a vital part of the new covenant described by the prophet Jeremiah. So what lessons can we carry with us from our visit to the upper room? I'd like to suggest two. First, I find it encouraging to think that Jesus' promise to send a divine comforter in his place might have actually been fulfilled in the very room where that promise was made. It's almost as if Jesus used the room itself as a visual reminder to tie together the promise and its fulfillment. He kept his word to the disciples, and he will keep his word to us as well. Second, though, God painted a prophetic portrait in the Jewish feasts that was intended to point future generations to the two comings of his son. The spring feasts pointed to his first coming, picturing the sacrificial death and resurrection of the Messiah, and the outpouring of the Holy Spirit as promised in the new covenant instituted through his shed blood. But while the spring feasts focused on his first coming, three fall feasts still remain to be fulfilled: the Feast of Trumpets, the Day of Atonement, and the Feast of Tabernacles. These feasts point to the time of his second coming, which could be soon. Jesus promised that he would return. And as we look around at the world today, our response should parallel that of the Apostle John in the next to the last verse of the book of Revelation. Amen. Even so, come, Lord Jesus.
1: Of course, maybe as you hear Charlie's devotional, you're saying, I'm not sure I'm ready for Jesus to come. Is it possible you have never made Jesus the leader of your life, the forgiver of your sins? You can. That can happen for you today. Not an easy life today. Not a perfect life today, but a Jesus at the center of everything life. If you'd like to do that, I'm going to pray with you right now. Let's have a quick prayer. Lord Jesus, I believe that you died on the cross for me. I agree that I've messed up. I'm a sinner. Would you please forgive me? I'm asking you now to come into my life, to forgive me of my wrongdoing, and to be in charge, my Savior, from this day forth. In Jesus' name, amen. You know, if you prayed that prayer, you're on your way to heaven itself. And we'd love to hear from you. And you can email us anytime as you connect at thelandandthebook@moody.edu. 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I want to say thanks to our host, Charlie Dyer, our producer, Dan Anderson, and of course, the team at this station that provides airtime for the broadcast. Boy, where would we be without you guys? Thank you so much. I'm John Gager. The Land and the Book is a production of Moody Radio, a ministry of Moody Bible Institute.
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15: It's 84 and mostly cloudy. Wind is from the south-southeast at 20 to 25 miles per hour. Tonight, thunderstorms with a low in the mid-70s. Then tomorrow, thunderstorms with a high in the low 90s. Mostly cloudy tomorrow night with a low in the upper 70s. It's 84 and mostly cloudy.